0: 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We're so glad you're here to listen. Today's program is part one of Pastor Alan's message called Seasons of Great Change. 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
1: The title for the lesson is Seasons of Great Change. I'm of the opinion, personal opinion, that we are walking through one of those seasons. I suspect a decade from now, our lives and our world will be dramatically different than it is today. Those periods come occasionally in the unfolding stories of lives and nations in our world. God said in the book of Genesis, as long as the earth exists, we would have seed time and harvest, that the seasons would change. So we're familiar with this concept. We're kind of transitioning from spring to summer in Tennessee, and it's a time of tremendous change, tremendous growth. We've had a historic drought, so there hadn't been a lot of growth lately, but we've had a few days of rain. You could almost hear things growing. I mean, it's like whole new life, things that were dormant and are all of a sudden just vibrant and vital, and the insects are back and the mosquitoes are circling, and here we go. And in a few months, we'll transition from summer to fall, and it'll look like the world is dying. If you've never seen fall again, it would cause you to panic. The leaves fall off the trees, the vegetation stops growing. You would think it was the end of the world. Seasons of change. Well, we're in a season of change far beyond just a seasonal transformation from summer to spring or fall. Our world is shifting. And what really prompted this for me was our Bible reading. I hope you do the Bible reading with us. As a congregation for several years now, we read through our Bible every year. It's a 10, 15-minute commitment a day. We read it from the table of contents to the maps. I don't know of any single thing that is more significant in helping you maintain a grounded space in your faith than that consistent reading of the Bible. I'm ashamed to tell you how many years I led in this place and was a part of leadership here where we didn't make that at the forefront of what we do. But biblical illiteracy is a huge problem in our nation. Amen. And it's not difficult to solve. We have to read our Bibles. Amen. You won't know how to pronounce every name. You won't know where every city is. You won't understand every verse you read. I don't. But I'm learning. And, you know, I'm always a bit amused. I meet Christians and go, well, you know, I've done that. I said, done what? I've read my Bible. Oh. That's like saying you've watched a ball game. Most of you who like ball games, you watch more than one. And I would submit to you that if you love the Lord, you'll read your Bible more than once. But I try from time to time to step into the narrative because some of the parts of the Bible are more exciting than others. And we just began the Old Testament, so we're reading through the books of Moses, and we're in Exodus, which still has a good bit of drama to it, but we're about to plunge into Leviticus. So I thought a little context might help. Those first five books of our Bible, typically the books of Moses, I don't think Moses sat down under a tree and penned them on a series of legal pads, but they relate the narrative to us from Moses' perspective. The book of Genesis is the book of beginnings. It tells us, it really orients the whole rest of the Bible. It opens with, in the beginning, God created the heavens and the earth. If you'll accept that premise, the rest of the Bible will begin to unfold before, if you reject it, the rest of it's nonsense. And then we get to the book of Exodus. The book of Genesis concludes with Joseph, sold by his brothers into slavery, becoming the prime minister of Egypt, and his whole family come because of Joseph's blessings in that nation. And the book closes with his extended family moving to Egypt. And the second book is the book of Exodus. And when it opens, it says a Pharaoh arose who didn't know who Joseph was. And we're hundreds of years later, and the Joseph's descendants now, multiplied exponentially, have been enslaved for hundreds of years, 400 years of slavery. Our nation's celebrating a 250-year anniversary. Imagine almost double that period of time, nothing but slavery. No memory of freedom. They've never been an independent nation. There's never been autonomy. They were an extended family when they came to Egypt. And now they're a mixed multitude, the Bible says. And God says he's going to deliver them from slavery. That's the story of the book of Exodus. They're leaving Egypt, headed to their promised land, their inheritance. And there's a tremendous challenge that comes with that. How do you take a group of people that for 400 years have had no autonomy, no self-determination, no independence, no memory of that, no institutional knowledge, nothing to draw upon? How do you take that group of people, a million or so strong, and fashion them into a cohesive unit of people, the people of God, the covenant people of God? How do you do that? Not easy. Only God would undertake such a thing. Well, the book of Leviticus, one of there's 12 tribes from the former slaves of Egypt. One of them is the tribe of Levi, who were recruited to be the priestly tribe. So we get the book of Leviticus, which is the responsibilities that come with that priestly group of people. The tabernacle is built. They didn't know how to worship. They knew how to worship Egyptian gods. They knew Egyptian holidays. They knew Egyptian practices, Egyptian idolatry, but they didn't really have a format or a routinized way to worship the God of Abraham, Isaac, and Jacob. It has to be put in place. So through Moses, God gives them the pattern for a tabernacle, this portable place to worship, because they're not yet into their promised land, their inheritance. They have to be able to move their place of worship. So it's something that can be broken down and moved. It's the tabernacle. It predates the temple by hundreds of years. And the Levites are responsible for the care of the tabernacle, all the things that go with its construction, all of its presentation, its care. When it has to be moved, they're told how to move it. And then Numbers and Deuteronomy are the other things that the community needs to live together in order to understand how to have a relationship with the holy God. So it's in those books of Moses where we get the Ten Commandments. It's where we can start to get the community rules. What's it mean to be a holy people? Not Egyptian religions, the God of Abraham, Isaac, and Jacob. And we see this tremendous struggle in the midst of the covenant people of God to honor God, to worship God. They're incredibly inconsistent. In fact, the biblical language is they are stiff-necked. It's not a compliment. It's not that they woke up with a crick in their neck. They're uncooperative. They're stubborn. There's multiple lessons in here. This isn't something we stand apart from and go, oh, gee, they seem weird. It's a mirror for us. The covenant people of God, God supernaturally committed to their flourishing. If you'll allow me a loose parallel to the community of faith today. But the fact that we're identified as the covenant people of God doesn't mean we're through growing, changing, learning, becoming. And it doesn't mean we're always willing or cooperative or anxious or enthusiastic. I think it could be said of contemporary Christendom, we could be stiff-necked. So when you're reading through Exodus and Leviticus and Numbers, don't think of it as busy work. Say, God, help me to learn. Help me to understand. I want to unpack just a bit of this. We'll do some more as we go through it. The books of Moses. Moses is this pivotal character. Until we get to Jesus, Moses is the picture of the epitome of a leader in all of Scripture. In the New Testament, when Jesus is on the Mount of Transfiguration with Peter and James and John, and he's transformed, who comes to speak with him? Well, one of the people is old Mo. I mean, there is no greater leader in the Bible until we get to Jesus. In the book of Hebrews, it says that Moses was faithful in all of God's house. Can you imagine that being said of you? That you were faithful over all God's assignments to you. Wow. He's a remarkable man. In fact, I think we could say, if you'll allow me, Moses was the GOAT. Do you know the acronym, the greatest of all time? I think it's probably really a better acronym to say he was the greatest of his time. Because as soon as you move beyond the generation, when you declare somebody a GOAT, there's another generation that comes along and goes, no, we've got a generational talent that's better than your generational talent, and then we start to have the argument. But Moses is celebrated until this day is one of the greatest leaders of all time.

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5: Well, I just don't know how that happened. I know God did it. It wasn't because of me. Proverbs 22:4, humility and the fear of the Lord bring something to your life. This is fascinating. Humility and a reverence, a respect for God will bring to you wealth and honor in life. How many of you would like more wealth, more honor, and longer life? What do the rest of you want? Poverty and shorter days? Well, it's not mystical. We're told how you can achieve that. Humility and the fear of the Lord will bring, you don't have to chase those things. If you'll cultivate humility and the fear of the Lord, it will bring those things to you. Well, I'm not sure I believe that. I know, it's why I'm reading it to you. See, we read our Bibles, but we don't act like it's true. So we act like the secularist, the pagans, the ungodly people, and we compromise and we accommodate in disobedience and immorality and all the stuff. And then we say, oh, God bless me. He's not going to. It's not a designer faith. I mean, you may be a beneficiary of his grace and his mercy, but if you truly want to stand in the line where God is going to exalt you, we've got to care enough about him to humble ourselves. Again, humility is not the absence of self-worth. It's an awareness of our limits. So Moses is the most humble, the meekest man on the face of the earth. Some translations say meekness is not weakness. Please don't misunderstand that. Jesus humbled himself and became obedient, so God exalted him and gave him a name that's above every name. Philippians 2, the rest of the chapter. Jesus was not weak. When they came to arrest him, he said, if I needed legions of angels, we would torch these people. But I'm going to be obedient. When he stood before the Roman governor, the governor says, don't you know who I am? I can have you crucified. You better talk to me. And Jesus said to him, do you remember? Well, actually, sir, you would have no authority unless my dad gave it to you. That doesn't sound weak to me. Spoke to the wind and the waves. Commanded demons to come out, raised the dead to life. That doesn't sound like weakness to me. When you read the book of Exodus, and if you're doing the Bible reading now, you're right in the middle of it. Moses doesn't seem weak to me. You let my people go, Pharaoh. You know, that's the ultimate sibling rivalry, right? Moses grew up in Pharaoh's palace. You let my people go. I will not. You might want to reconsider. Moses wasn't weak. See, I'm not asking you to adopt a position of empty of the strength of God. I'm asking you to consider in a way you've never considered before. I would love to shake you loose from your familiarity with Christianity and your tenure in the church and all the things you've done and all the things you know and all the confidence we have. And imagine we're at the beginning of a season of tremendous change. And God is leading us towards a new future. And rather than cling to maybe what we've been or where we've been and imagine that it should be reinvented for us again, we would say to the Lord, I want to be obedient to you in this season. I want to take the majority of our time that's left to us and look at some responses, Moses' responses to God. There's these series when God begins to present to Moses the invitation he has for his life. Moses is not a young man any longer. He has quite the story already. He already has a pretty significant curriculum vitae. But there's a series of interactions between God and Moses that are recorded and given to us. It's a very revealing portrait of a person struggling to cooperate with God and his invitation. You know, we often imagine that God's invitations are just joyful promises of blessing and promotion. And sometimes they are. But often, in my experience at least, they are intimidating windows into possibilities, which truthfully ex-

0: exceed our abilities. Most of the times I've been aware of God putting an invitation in front of me, I was very conscious that if God was not engaged in the outcome of this equation, I'm going to be look foolish. And those are not easy decisions. Oh, I mean, after the fact, when it's all said and done and the blessings of God are there, yeah, it's easy to tell the story. But in real time, those are not easy places. So I want to walk through some of these Moses' responses to God, but I want to do it in the context of your life and mine, not separate from it, not just as biblical observers, not just as analysts of the history of Scripture, but the challenges Moses faced juxtaposed to the challenges that you and I face. Moses has a life. Moses has a family. Things aren't bad. He's doing okay. He's got plans and dreams and kids and people depending on him and momentum, and he's got all the things in place. And then God.
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8: What happens when we die? Where do we go? What's it like on the other side? Oh, there's many books that you can read today. Some have even been made into films, and people talk about their experiences in the afterlife and what they saw in heaven. And a lot of times you'll hear people say they went through a tunnel and saw great light and felt a great peace. But here's the problem. I don't know if those people are telling me the truth. They might be making it up. I don't know. But I'll tell you, God has given us a book that tells us the truth about the afterlife, and it's called the Bible. And I have one right here. Everything you need to know about the afterlife is in this book. Everything you need to know about this life is in this book. Because God not only promises life after death, He promises life during life. Jesus said, I have come that you might have life, and that more abundantly, or live it to its fullest. You know, medical science seeks to add years to our life, but only Christ can add life to your years. Jesus says, behold, I stand at the door and I knock, and if you'll hear my voice and open the door, I will come in. Believe what God says in His Word. Don't put this off. Don't procrastinate. This is your moment.
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12: One day everyone will need to give account for what they did with the knowledge of Jesus Christ and the truth of Jesus Christ. You might say, yeah, Brett, but they had miracles back then to prove. But we've learned that miracles never really produce real faith. It's the Word that produces faith.
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12: Faith comes by hearing, and hearing by the Word of God. In fact, what makes someone not believe? Professing themselves to be wise. That's just pride. Just pridefulness.
13: In Acts chapter 4, the early church faced opposition after God heals a lame man. Yet having been brought before the grieving religious leaders, Peter and John stood boldly, refusing to stay silent about Jesus Christ. And despite the Sadducees' unwillingness to believe what they saw and heard was true, Pastor Brett Metter assures God was glorified in today's Word.
12: Acts chapter 4, verse 1 is where we'll begin. And as they spake unto the people, the priests and the captain of the temple, the Sadducees, came upon them, being grieved that they taught the people and preached through Jesus the resurrection from the dead. And they laid hands on them and put them in hold unto the next day, for it was now eventide. Howbeit many of them which heard the word believed, and the number of the men was about 5,000. And it came to pass on the morrow that their rulers and elders and scribes, and Annas the high priest, Caiaphas, and John, and Alexander, and as many as were of the kindred of the high priest were gathered together at Jerusalem. And when they had set them in the midst, they asked, by what power or by what name have you done this? And Peter, filled with the Holy Ghost, said to them, you rulers of the people and elders of Israel, if we this day be examined of a good deed done to the impotent man, by what means he is made whole, be it known unto you all and to all the people of Israel that by the name of Jesus Christ of Nazareth, whom you crucified, whom God raised from the dead, even by him doth this man stand here before you whole. This is the stone which was set at naught of you builders, which has become the head of the corner. Neither is there salvation in any other, for there is none other name under heaven given among men whereby we must be saved. Now when they saw the boldness of Peter and John and perceived that they were unlearned and ignorant men, they marveled, and they took knowledge of them that they had been with Jesus. And beholding the man, which was healed, standing with them, they could say nothing against it. What a story. And really this chapter, I think, kind of breaks into maybe four sections. The first section is verses 1 through 14, and it's really the apostles defending the name of Jesus Christ. And defending the name of Jesus is something, you know, you might say, well, do we really as Christians need to defend? But if it is true what Peter's saying, and it is, there's no other name under heaven whereby men can be saved, then that's a name that we should be proclaiming. We should be proclaiming the name, and there are those who would disparage the name of Jesus, and I think it's right for them to defend the name of Jesus. They're saying, by what name do you do this? By what authority? And we have quite a clash of emotions here. We've got a clash of the grieved religious leaders. They're grieved right here in verse 2, being grieved that they taught the people and preached through Jesus the resurrection from the dead. You know, when you see people grieving, in this case, they're grieving for something that they're unwilling to believe, unwilling to know when it comes to truth. They're grieved on one side, but the thing that's interesting about these guys, they know the truth, but they're not willing to acknowledge it. What about people and their ideologies and worldviews? Are they grieved, and is it because they're unwilling to just acknowledge the truth? I think we're going to see kind of a similarity in some ways. I think the truth causes us to rejoice. In fact, 1 Corinthians 13 says, love rejoices in the truth. But the opposite is true. You know, people that don't love the truth, they're not going to be rejoicing, and they tend to be kind of grouchy people. Mark my words, that's what's going on right here. These people are not willing to grab onto the truth. The key is to find the truth. And what does the Bible say? Jesus said, I am the way, the truth, and the life. No man comes to the Father but by me. So this is really what we're going to see is these disciples, they're going to be pointing back to Jesus. There's no other name under heaven by which men can be saved, defending the name of Jesus. And then the rest of the chapter, I'll break it down quickly here. The second section is the council, the Sanhedrin, opposing the name of Jesus. That's verses 15 through 22. Then we're going to see the church calling on the name of Jesus, verses 23 through 30. And then the fourth part of the chapter is just a report of what happens after those first three things happened. Then there's kind of a final report in verses 31 through 37. So number one point is just that apostles defending the name of Jesus Christ. And I love how we're already seeing in this the boldness of the apostles. And that's what's required of you and me, to be bold. Remember we saw in Proverbs 28, you know, it says that the wicked flee when no one's pursuing, but the righteous are as bold as a lion. And I challenged us as a church, and me personally, I feel challenged to be more bold in the things of Jesus. That's the key. I think of some people in history. One such guy was Hugh Latimer. He was lived in the 1500s during the Reformation era. Hugh Latimer once preached before King Henry VIII. Henry was greatly displeased by the boldness of Latimer's sermon that he gave, and he said he needed to preach the following Sunday and apologize for the offense of being too bold. And the next Sunday, after reading his text from the scripture, he began this sermon like this. He said, and I quote, Hugh Latimer, speaking of himself, dost thou know before whom thou today speak? To the high and mighty monarch, the king's most excellent majesty. Who can take away thy life if you offend? Therefore, take heed that thou speakest not a word that may displease. But then consider well, Hugh, dost thou not know from whence thou comest, whose message thou art sent, even by the great and mighty God, who is all present and who beholdeth all thy ways and who is able to cast thy soul into hell? Therefore, take care that thou deliverest your message faithfully. And then he preached the same exact sermon he preached the preceding Sunday with considerable more energy. You say, man, I wish I had that kind of boldness. Yeah, from that time, he and Nicholas Ridley from John Fox's Book of Martyrs, this is from 1863, they're both tied to a stake and they burned them both to death. Oh, well, Brett, that's not very encouraging. You're encouraging us to be bold and you're saying he got burned to death. Good news, folks. Nobody's burning us at the stake anymore right now. That's good news. You see, remember the wicked flee when no one's chasing them. I feel like we as Christians, these guys were bold back in the 1500s, and they knew their lives were literally on the line. We're worried that somebody might think we're a little too fanatical or a little too religious or we're not politically correct or whatever we're worried about. And really, the Bible says, nope, we're supposed to be bold in our faith. And we see Peter, who's very much facing the same kind of martyrdom with the same Sanhedrin that would crucify Jesus. So, you know, even though you and I, we may feel ill-equipped to share Jesus and proclaim the name of Jesus, really all you need is what Peter had. What did Peter have? Well, he was filled with the Spirit, verse 8. Then Peter filled with the Holy Ghost. That's the main thing here, I think. Remember, before the Holy Ghost, Peter was shaking in his sandals up in the upper room, afraid. Now we see a very bold Peter. So you got to be filled with the Spirit. And then also we notice that he spent time with Jesus, even as his enemies noted there, they were unlearned and ignorant men, verse 13, but marveled and took knowledge of them that they had been with Jesus. If you're spending time with Jesus and you're filled with the Spirit, then you can be bold and the Lord will go before you, even as he does right here. And so we see where, you know, there's two reasons they have nothing to say, the Sanhedrin, the religious leaders, two reasons. One, because they saw that they were unlearned and ignorant men, and yet they'd somehow been with Jesus. That was something notable to them. But then the second component was the guy that was healed, standing there as a testimony, and they could say, it says, nothing against it. They could say nothing against it. So what did they try to say against it? Well, that's where we pick it up to the second section of this chapter. There in verses 15 through 22, and that's the council opposing the name of Jesus. Let's pick it up in verse 15. And there it says, but when they had commanded them to go aside out of the council, they conferred among themselves, saying, what shall we do with these men, or to these men? For that indeed a notable miracle hath been done by them is manifest to all of them that dwell in Jerusalem, and we cannot deny it. Man, we can't deny this miracle that everybody knows, the crippled guy from the Gate Beautiful. You know, their hearts were so hard against Jesus that they wouldn't take or receive the obvious truth and believe. You know, there's a logic here that if you're careful, you'd say, well, man, there's a guy who's crippled from the mother's womb and now he's walking and leaping and praising God. Maybe we should believe in this. But that's not even part of their thinking at all. It's all just, they're so set in their ways. You know, who is this? Sadly, this is oftentimes the person that's hardened against Jesus. You know, the hard-hearted person. And even though the truth is staring them in the face, they will not give in. They will not give up their hard-heartedness. So, you know, this will be true for everyone at some point. One day, everyone will need to give account for what they did with the knowledge of Jesus Christ and the truth of Jesus Christ. You might say, yeah, Brett, but they had miracles back then to prove. But we've learned that miracles never really produce real faith. It's the word that produces faith. Faith comes by hearing, and hearing by the word of God. In fact, we see great things today too, by the way. Let me show you in Romans chapter 1, verse 17. It says, for therein is the righteousness of God revealed from faith to faith. As it is written, the just shall live by faith. For the wrath of God is revealed from heaven against all ungodliness and unrighteousness of men who hold the truth in unrighteousness, because that which may be known of God is manifest in them, for God has showed it unto them. Now, did you notice what Paul's saying there to the Romans? He's saying there's people that hold the truth, but in unrighteousness. That's exactly what we're seeing here. They know the truth. They know that Jesus is the one who is the name that Peter heals this guy. The guy's standing there. They can't deny it. They can't say anything against it. But so unwilling in unrighteousness are they, unwilling to believe what is true. And that is that hard-heartedness. Keep that phrase, who hold the truth in unrighteousness, kind of in the back of your mind. But if we keep reading here, because that's just verse 19, it goes on in verse 20, it says, for the invisible things of him from creation, from the creation of the world, are clearly seen, being understood by the things that are made, even his eternal power and Godhead, so that they are without excuse. Because that when they knew God, they glorified him not as God, neither were thankful, but became vain in their foolish imaginations, and their foolish heart was darkened. Professing themselves to be wise, they became as fools. Boy, you know, sadly, this is a heartbreaker, but this section of scripture so much personifies today. People of the world today that are hardened against God and they're unwilling to put their foolish imaginations and their own professing to be wise, they've really become fools in setting that aside. Here's the saddest part. It says, for, you know, there's no excuse for them. You won't have an excuse. Well, what if they didn't hear the gospel? What if a person never heard, you know, a sermon? Do you know they're even there without excuse? Because of what it says here, for the invisible things of him from the creation of the world are clearly seen, being understood by the things that are made, that's us, even his eternal power and Godhead, so that they are without excuse. What makes someone not believe? Professing themselves to be wise. That's just pride. It's just pridefulness. Their want to sin. They were vain in their imaginations. That's just a desire to sin. And their stubbornness there. Pride, their desire for sin, stubbornness, when their foolish heart was darkened. When they knew God, they glorified him not as God. You know, even creation speaks of his glory. That's why, by the way, the creation issue versus evolution, say, or any other theory about origins is such a big deal. Why do you Christians have to die on that battlefield of creationism? People ask me that. There's a lot of Christians that will come up and say, well, Brad, I'm a theistic evolutionist. That's someone who believes that God created the universe and the laws of nature and the living things, but he did it with billions and billions of years of evolution. And that's what it is. You're a Christian. He says God created heaven, but you just don't take the Bible literally when it says he created it in 6 days and on the seventh day he rested. You don't like that part, so you rip it out of the Bible. Even though the Bible says that, oh, Brett, I can't take those literal creation days. I believe science. Can I just say, be careful. If you use the scientific method and you're careful with that, you'll be shocked at how evolution is full of holes if you use the scientific method. Sadly, that's gone out the window for so many things, especially so-called science. The Bible even says, you know, that science will be falsely so-called in the last days. That's interesting. It's almost like the Bible condones science. Some of the greatest scientists, and even the scientific method, was invented by Christians who were scientists. But when it comes to Christians who were scientists, like Isaac Newton and others who believe the Bible and use the Bible to come to their conclusions, you know, the world will never give the believers in God the credit that's due there. But what's interesting is the ones that came up with the scientific method, the very same scientists that have used that for hundreds of years now are bailing off. And they're saying things as if they're a matter of fact, like global warming and stuff like that, climate change, so-called science. It's something we're seeing today. People are making stuff up. One of the things that they painfully tried to make up is this idea of evolution, billions of years, and an accidental set of circumstances. It went from just nothing to all this complexity that we see. Now, even that is sort of hard for some people even now to believe. If you're a logical person, a great explosion turning into this great complexity that we're seeing with our own eyes right now, I would say not in a billion years. That's too lucky. Yeah, it's a fortuitous set of circumstances. That's what they call it. So it's more than that. So some people are moving more toward the idea of intelligent design. Now, be careful, Christians, because there's Christians arguing for intelligent design, and that's, I get it, I understand. But sometimes if you leave out the designer part, then the world's minds still are running wild. There are those who are saying, yeah, we got to get off the evolution bandwagon, and so they say aliens. Aliens planted the seed of life. Because there's obviously evolutionary logic is out the window, so somebody had to design us. It must have been aliens. There's another one that's gaining steam right now. Have you heard about the self-creating universe hypothesis? Or cosmic self-simulation hypothesis? It's basically that humans created humans. So what it is, simple explanation, is we humans grow so advanced that we can create life. And through a time warp, loop quantum cosmology, or casual loop theory, we're the ones who invented ourselves creating life. Once we got smart enough, we went through the cosmic quantum loop. Is that starting to make sense to you at all? No, first bag of Bolognians right there. In other words, you know, the belief that we are gods that created ourselves, I'm not sure you can get more vain in your imagination than that. Vain in their imaginations, becoming fools. When really the Bible says in the beginning, God created the heavens and the earth. He spoke the worlds into existence. That's starting to look better and better if you just logically look at it. The reason we spend so much time as Christians talking about that issue is because that's the issue that's going to be your indictment against you. If you are a person who says, I don't believe in God, or I don't believe in what the Bible says. The Bible says of itself that even creation speaks of God's clearly seen, you know, glory, the invisible things of him from creation, so that they are without an excuse. Notice it's this idea in our text here, they couldn't deny the miracle of healing of the crippled man, but they hold the truth in unrighteousness. That's that Romans 1:18 scripture. Now, by the way, there's a couple other freebies here that are kind of interesting. Did you notice that Peter talked about Jesus and how he rose, you know, not only did they crucify him, but he rose from the dead. Did you notice they never denied that Jesus rose from the grave? This is interesting to me. You think they say, well, you got to stop talking about this Jesus mumbo jumbo. And by the way, he never really rose from the grave. You'd think they'd say that, but they didn't. Nowhere do these guys admit or try to persuade that Jesus did not rise from the dead. You'd think they would have come up with something to deny that. That would be the end of Christianity if they could prove it, a body or some evidence of tampering or the Romans or something, but none of them produced that. So they never said, don't say Jesus rose from the grave because he didn't. And then here's proof. They didn't say that. They just say, don't say Jesus rose from the grave. We see that when it says in verse 16, saying, what shall we do with these men? For a notable miracle is done in them. This is what they couldn't deny. That's the bottom line. But verse 17, it says, now this is, you know, things getting heated up here, verse 17, but that it spread no further among the people, let us straitly threaten them that they speak henceforth to no man in this name. And they called them and commanded them not to speak at all, nor teach in the name of Jesus. Now, question, is there ever a time to break the law? This is an interesting question, isn't it? You know, these guys are the rulers of the land. Now, you know, when you read Peter's epistles, Peter's going to talk about how we're to obey the laws of the land. It's funny how this idea of not doing, you know, Peter's not going to abide by these mandates. I use those terms sort of laughingly. There's a point where you will break the law. This is one of those, you know, times where Peter's going to say, I'm not doing what you're going to say. Wait till chapter 5. He's going to let him have it even harder than what we see here. But so the debate kind of turns hostile. They start threatening, and they threaten them that they speak not in this name, the name of Jesus. And they called them and commanded them not to speak or teach at all in the name of Jesus. But verse 19, this is where it gets interesting. Verse 19, it says, but Peter and John answered and said unto them, whether it be right in the sight of God to hearken unto you more than unto God, judge ye. Like, you can judge whether it's right for us to listen to God or listen to you. For we cannot but speak the things which we have seen and heard. Don't you love this? If you're afraid to speak the name of Jesus where you are, at your office or school, if you're one of those afraid, would you mark this verse in your Bible? Verse 20, mark it well, for we cannot but speak the things which we have seen and heard. What did they see and hear? They saw Jesus, who was resurrected from the grave, and they knew that he was the Messiah. And if you know that Jesus is the Messiah, we cannot but tell people what we've seen and heard. I love what Peter says here. It's very logical. But verse 21, so when they had further threatened them, so they continued to threaten them more, they let them go, finding nothing how they might punish them because of the people, for all men glorified God for that which was done. For the man was above 40 years old on whom this miracle of healing was showed. So this is interesting. You know, they could have done anything that they wanted to, but they said the evidence is too great. We're not going to not talk about Jesus. And don't you love it? It's kind of like they had nothing they could do. What are they going to say? The multitudes believe that the guy was crippled for 40 years. So this is where we learn that this guy had been crippled from the womb for 40 years. You say, Brett, that's a long time. That's a long time. But there was this timing and a plan that God had for this man, and 40 years was the mark. Have you ever wondered, you know, so often, you know, we wonder, Lord, why aren't you working in my life? I've been praying. I've been believing. Where are you, Lord? Have you ever felt that way where you're wishing the Lord would intervene or step in or help your problem? And maybe you've been waiting for 40 minutes. Oh man, 40 minutes, maybe 40 days. But what I would say is the Lord has a timing, and he makes all things beautiful in his time. This guy probably thought, it's strange. Why am I crippled for 40 years? And then all of a sudden, the Lord heals me. It was for a time just like this. This guy was going to be healed and used.
13: 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And there's much more to come in this verse-by-verse study that continues next time. And stay right there as Pastor Brett will join me to help with a question that many Christians struggle with. But first, our teacher, Brett Metter, is the senior pastor of Athey Creek Church in the Portland suburb of West Lynn, Oregon. 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All right, I have Pastor Brett with me. Reading God's Word, the Bible, is obviously very important for Christians to grow in their faith.
14: Yes.
13: But what about a person who struggles finding the time? Brett, what advice can you share with that person, where to start, and how to remain consistent in reading God's Word?
14: I think I'd like to encourage people to start with low pressure. You know, how do you eat an elephant? You know, one bite at a time. I think the Bible is so huge, and people feel like, well, I've got to read a lot. And I've noticed there's a lot of people, even with dyslexia or comprehension issues, and they just throw it out and say, I can't read the whole Bible. But I would encourage you, start small. Start with just say, I'm going to read three verses every day. Or, you know, if you're a good reader, one chapter a day. And I wouldn't start in Leviticus. I would maybe start in the Gospel of John. What a beautiful expression of Christ and the Gospel of Jesus Christ. So start in John. Some people start in Genesis, but that's a heavy lift. But it is interesting, but take your time. And I think day by day, daily in the Word. Remember, the people of Israel would get up in the morning. They're in the wilderness wanderings, and they'd see manna in the morning, and they got manna daily. And what happened if they tried to store up the manna? It would grow worms and get stale and ugly and moldy. And what they needed to do is daily get fresh food. I think that that's what we need from the Word of God, just to daily take small bites and see how the Lord might just use that. But the Word will always reward you.
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25: When you serve, like standing at the info center or teaching the children or helping in the nursery or ushering or whatever, however you serve, even making coffee, you're doing that for Jesus. You are serving Jesus. Dr. Ironside says, service for Jesus Christ is not some big mysterious thing. It is a practical thing. He says, if I give a cup of cold water in the name of Jesus, I am serving Jesus. If I refuse to give the cup of cold water, then I am drawing back from serving Jesus.

0: Welcome to Apply Within, a verse-by-verse study of the Word of God with Pastor Bob Davis of North Country Chapel. We invite you to join with us as we, by the power of God's Holy Spirit, apply His Word within our own hearts as we study line upon line, precept upon precept, verse by verse, through the Bible. Jesus is anointed with perfume as our study of John continues in chapter 12. Here's Pastor Bob.
1: Chapter 12 begins just like this. Then Jesus, 6 days before the Passover, came to Bethany, where Lazarus, which had been dead, whom he raised from the dead. That's where Lazarus lived. Remember, he and Martha and Mary, his two sisters. Now, 6 days before the Passover feast, Jesus comes back to Bethany, knowing full well that the Jewish leaders want to arrest him and put him to death. Bethany is less than 2 miles from Jerusalem. He is that close, and he wants to visit his friends. He's less than two miles from his enemies. He's in danger. Someone could see him and report him, but he wants to visit his friends. He raised Lazarus from the dead. He loved Lazarus and Martha and Mary. So Jesus visits with Lazarus, Martha, and Mary. Why? Because he loved them. And he wanted to spend time with them. It reminds me of Jesus coming to visit someone in the Old Testament. In Genesis chapter 18, that friend was Abraham. And Jesus and two angels came and sat with him. And Sarah and Abraham had lunch with Jesus, two angels. And they just sat and talked. As a true believer in Jesus Christ, as someone who has been saved by grace through faith alone in Jesus Christ alone, do you realize that at any moment that you would like to just sit and talk with him, or drive and talk with him, or lay down and talk with him, that he is just right there as a friend, and he will listen. And if you'll be quiet some, he'll even talk to you a bit. Usually when we pray, we just tell him everything we got to tell him, and then we get up and get moving. And he didn't have a chance to say, Bob. But Jesus said that they were headed down toward the cities of the plains, toward Sodom and Gomorrah, the five major cities, but the largest two, Sodom and Gomorrah. And Jesus says, I'm headed down there. Let me read it to you. Jesus, Genesis 18, verses 17 through 19. As they're walking, the Lord said, shall I hide from Abraham the thing which I do? Should I keep from you, a friend of mine, what I'm going to do, seeing that Abraham shall surely become a great and mighty nation, and all the nations of the earth shall be blessed in him, literally through him. For I know him, that he will command his children and his household after him, that they shall keep the way of the Lord to do justice and judgment, that the Lord may bring upon Abraham that which he has spoken of him. That Jesus is a friend of Abraham, and he says, I know the man, I know him. He's a friend of mine. And I know he will teach his children the truth. I know he will. I know he'll send them that way. Will all of them follow in it? Well, that's up to them. But you know that Father Abraham will tell them all about Jesus. You tell your children about Jesus. And sometimes you're shocked and stunned when they get to their own age and they go off and to do their own thing. Don't panic. What you do now is you tell them. You show them the ways of the Lord. You give them the Word of God. Everyone will have to determine at whatever age they get to where they take responsibility. They're on their own. I've seen some of them do it at 12, some at 16, whatever. They're going to make that choice. You'd love to hold on to them the rest of your life and make them do what you want them to do, but nobody could do that to you either, could they? No, thank you. So let me read verses 2 and 3. When he was at Bethany, there they made him a supper. And Martha served, But Lazarus was one of them that sat at the table with him. Then Mary took a pound of ointment of spikenard, very expensive, and anointed the feet of Jesus and wiped his feet with her hair, and the house was filled with the odor of the perfume, the ointment, the perfume. So people say, contradiction, contradiction. Everybody wants a contradiction in the Word of God, right? If you got a contradiction in the Word of God, then you can drop the whole thing. True? Then you don't have to live by it. And everybody's looking for loopholes. Like we're dealing with, like God is the IRS. We're just looking for a way to get around. And so people say, hey, contradiction. Mark tells us the dinner was 2 days before the Passover. Well, it was 2 days before the Passover. Listen, in chapter 12 of John, then 6 days before the Passover, Jesus came to Bethany. He was there 4 days, and that's when they made the supper for him. Get it? He was there visiting, and they wanted to do something special. There is no contradiction. People just want to find things wrong. And there's nothing wrong here. Sorry, everybody. They made a special supper. What for? Because they loved Jesus. He was their friend. He was their Lord. He is their Lord and their friend. And so they made a special, the language is like a special dinner for Jesus just to honor him. Just a, it's kind of like a thank you. We're thrilled that you're here. You and your disciples, we want to make you a special meal. What's your favorite food? And he probably said burgers. Okay, maybe not, but I'm sure he didn't say fish. I'm just teasing. If you want it to be fish, that's your funeral. But they did make him a special dinner to honor him. What a great thing to do. Why would they do that? They love him. He's their Lord. And by the way, he is their friend. And they're just glad that he's come to visit. Lazarus, of course, was living there, and he was living. Jesus raised him from the dead. He was dead 4 days. And all kinds of witnesses were there, eyewitnesses to prove it to us. Even Jesus' enemies proved it. They didn't like it, though. Martha, and no one is surprised at this, was busy. She was cooking and serving the meal. You know, that's Martha. You could try to stop her, but it's not going to happen. My mother was that way. If people would come over, she didn't ask you if you wanted to eat. She'd be yelling at you questions from the kitchen because I'm glad you're here, but how about this? And she's going to make something, a little something, you know, like a 7-course meal, just a little something because someone stopped by for a few minutes. That's just what you do. That's what she is built for. Martha, that's just what she does. We see that girl, she's in the kitchen and cleaning up there. But I'm praising God that this time she's not complaining about it. Martha was busy cooking, serving the meal. Mary took a very expensive bottle of ointment, perfume, and poured it on Jesus' feet. Also, she poured it on his head as well, as Mark tells us. And then she dried his feet with her hair. What did we just read? Three characteristics of our Christian life. Martha is serving. We see her first. Lazarus in fellowship. Mary in worship. So we have it. Serving. Fellowship, service, fellowship, and worship. Three characteristics of the Christian daily walk. And now when we're talking fellowship, we're talking not just getting together for a football game. That's fun and we can do that. It's not a sin and we can even throw Jesus in the mix. But remember, it's fellowship when you are there with one another, with Jesus as the center of it all. Where we're talking, we're just gathering together a bunch of people and we'll sit at a breakfast table and say, what does God say about this? Or someone will say, well, here's what I thought and this is what I saw one time and this is what I think God was telling me. And you're just, Jesus right smack in the big middle of it all, just fellowshipping with us. We should look forward to gather together with our brothers and sisters, to fellowship with one another where Jesus is the center of it. I'm telling you, Jesus and his disciples are sitting around this table. Lazarus is there. Mary's there. Martha is serving. Where's the focus? The attention is all on Jesus Christ. That's why we come to this place. This isn't the church. You are the church. That's why we come together whenever we're able to gather together in Jesus' name. But you know what else we see? Mary, she worships at Jesus' feet. The perfume, the ointment, spikenard, was very expensive. So I doubt she stole it, and she's a single girl, so nobody gave it to her because they're not allowed to do that unless they're betrothed. Now, to purchase that little alabaster box of ointment would be one full year's pay. Now, even if you make minimum wage, do the math quickly. If you're making $12 an hour, how much is that in a year? That's quite a bit for some perfume, wouldn't you say? One full year's wages to purchase the ointment that Mary poured on Jesus. She poured it out all, emptied it on him. She must have gotten it for a reason. She probably didn't run out and buy it that afternoon, you know, at the dollar store. It was a year's pay. She got this, maybe delivered to her, paid for it. Maybe it was delivered from somewhere far, far. I don't know how she got it, but she had it. So she must have really had that, planning to use it for something really special, right? It's expensive. You keep it out of the way. The kids don't get to play with it. Because a pretty little box, but she had to break it open to use it, right? So it's expensive. The box is expensive, and the ointment is expensive. And she's got this, and she's going to use this for, I don't know what she had planned, but look what she uses it for, a special occasion. And in her heart, she thought, this is it. I want to use this now and give it to Jesus. Pour it on him. What that means is, this worship is the expression of Mary's heart, not well thought through. I bought this 2 years ago, but I was thinking that maybe Jesus might die soon. No, this just is coming right from her heart here. That's what worship is. The expression of her heart, the expression of her love and adoration for Jesus Christ. And that's what worship is for you and me. And you can worship God all kinds of ways. Dr. Wiersbe writes this: Mary's act of love and worship was public. In other words, she did it in front of everybody. This wasn't in secret. It was spontaneous. I don't think she set it up 10 weeks in advance. She didn't know. He's only been here 4 days. She didn't know that he was going to show up. She knows that if he shows up and he gets caught, he gets put to death. So she didn't know. So it was public, spontaneous. Listen, costly. It cost her a lot to do it, and it was sacrificial. She gave it all to him. She poured it on him. It was personal. It was hers and hers alone, and she was unashamed to do it, even though somebody in a moment is going to rebuke her. She was not ashamed to worship God, to give to God what she had, and what she had was a lot, and it came from her heart. She held nothing back. That's what worship is. Notice, though, non-believers mock. They rebuke. You're throwing away your money. You know, the Bible's full of errors, and on and on and on and on. And you can tell from statements like that, they don't get it, do they? They don't understand that you've been risen from the dead. He gave me life. I have got eternal life freely given. And I can actually, you know, what do they say? You can't take it with you. Jesus says, but you can send it on ahead. Then saith one of the disciples. Okay, she just poured a year's worth of money down the drain on Jesus. You'll smell for a little while. It'll be gone. True? True. Then saith one of the disciples, Judas Iscariot, Simon's son. The one, by the way, which will betray Jesus. He's not a follower. He doesn't believe in Jesus. He doesn't care about Jesus. He's wanting a job in the kingdom. He thinks if Jesus really is the Son of God, he'll kick Rome off, sit on the throne, and I'll be in the cabinet. I'll have a good post or position. I'll be set for life. He doesn't care about the Lord. He doesn't believe that he is the Son of the living God. So he rebukes her. He says, why was not this perfume sold for 300 pence and given to the poor? In other words, that's a year's wages. You could have taken that money and fed a lot of poor people with it. This he said, verse 6, not that he cared for the poor, but because he was a thief and he held the bag, the purse, the money bag. And he bare, literally the language is bare away or bare out, took out what was put in there. He was stealing from Jesus himself. He was stealing out of the money bag. And Jesus knew it. And everybody, you better sit down. Jesus let him. Why didn't he fire him the first week on the job? Let somebody else take care of the money. I'll tell you why. That's what we would do. Jesus loved him. And Jesus wants to give him every opportunity to come to him, come to Jesus. Yeah, he could have got rid of him a long time ago. But it wouldn't have helped Judas any, would it? And what's Jesus all about? He's loving us. He could have got rid of me a long time ago. He could have got rid of you. Weren't you glad he didn't? He let us hang on until we finally said, okay, I'm yours, right? Then Jesus spoke. He spoke and he rebuked the disciple. Leave her alone. Against the day of my burying, she has kept this, meaning she held this and poured it out now for my burial. For the poor always you have with you, but me you have not always. That's an interesting statement because isn't Jesus with me always? Yes. Is he with you always? Yes. But we don't have him physically here right now, do we? No. We're going to have him physically soon, aren't we? So put two and two together and see if we can come up with four. Judas Iscariot, son of Simon, the one who would betray Jesus very soon, by the way, this week, complained about the waste of such expensive ointment, like every non-believer complains. Look at these churches, you know, they buy this and they buy that and they buy that. Listen, whatever money goes into a fellowship, and if it's fellowship belongs to Jesus Christ, everyone answers for that, right? In other words, I answer for that. You answer for it. We're gonna stand before the Lord one day, and we're going to give account. He's complaining that you're wasting perfume. Maybe, I don't know, maybe if you and I had been there and saw her do that, we'd be going in our heads going, that

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5: Didn't get it last week. She's kept this for a while, and she was thinking of a special occasion, and in her heart, she decided this is as special as it gets. Got Jesus here, and I just love him, and I want to give it to him, and she did. And Jesus, she didn't know he's going to die next weekend or close to next weekend. She didn't know that. She knows he's in trouble and knows they want him. Jesus says, after he rebukes him, he says, you will always have the poor with you. And then listen to Judas, if you're really concerned about the poor, listen to this. You will have many opportunities to take care of the poor, many chances to minister to the poor. And you should, Judas. But right now, she did a good thing. He says, you'll always have the poor with you, but me you will not always have. Meaning, he is with me. Yes, he is with you. Yes, but meaning, I will be returning back to the Father. They can't hear that. They don't understand it, but he's still telling them. You won't always have me here like this. I'll always be with you, but you won't be able to grab me and ask me questions and sit down and eat. He's with us. So I think it just becomes another lesson, everybody. Me, you will not always have. Meaning, I'm going back. I'm going to be crucified, going to die, rise again, and I'm going to go back to the Father. Mary would not always have that opportunity to use this oil for Jesus. She had the opportunity, and she took it. And Jesus said, it was a good thing for her to do. She's anointed me for my burial. If you'd like to check all four Gospels, this Mary doesn't show up when the women want to anoint Jesus. They didn't have time, and so they were coming on the first day of the week. This Mary's not one of them. Why? She's already done it. She's already anointed his body. I think it's another lesson for me. It's another lesson for you. A lot of lessons in there. I think it's a reminder that spiritual opportunities might be passing us by. We're here now, everybody. All of us won't be here that long. Life is short. We're here now. We have opportunities, and we should never delay doing what we can do for the Lord here and now. Mary didn't. She still wasn't. She doesn't know what she did. He said it, and she's still going, yeah, what? She's not sure what that means. But don't you worry, Jesus knows, and you can believe she was rewarded and will be rewarded for all eternity. We're not giving to get. We're not giving so others can see us. I like the little guy scrubbing the floors and nobody knows it. We're doing it to minister to Jesus Christ and to give to him something that didn't cost us nothing. I won't give him something, David says, that cost me nothing. It's going to cost time. It's going to cost energy. It's going to cost some really sore knees, whatever it is. But I can do this for Jesus. We'll do it. There's a heart. That's the kind I want. I believe it's the kind every true believer wants. We do get busy, though. I'm not arguing that. Life is busy. And it comes at you at the speed of life. And texts never end. And emails never end. And it goes on and it goes on and it goes on. So handle it, take care of it. But remember, we have these opportunities. Simple little things that seem like almost nothing to us that will mean an eternity for somebody.
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3: What happens when we die? Where do we go? What's it like on the other side? Oh, there's many books that you can read today. Some have even been made into films, and people talk about their experiences in the afterlife and what they saw in heaven. And a lot of times you'll hear people say they went through a tunnel and saw great light and felt a great peace. But here's the problem. I don't know if those people are telling me the truth. They might be making it up. I don't know. But I'll tell you, God has given us a book that tells us the truth about the afterlife, and it's called the Bible, and I have one right here. Everything you need to know about the afterlife is in this book. Everything you need to know about this life is in this book. Because God not only promises life after death, He promises life during life. Jesus said, I have come that you might have life, and that more abundantly, or live it to its fullest. You know, medical science seeks to add years to our life, but only Christ can add life to your years. Jesus says, behold, I stand at the door and I knock, and if you'll hear my voice and open the door, I will come in. Believe what God says in His Word. Don't put this off. Don't procrastinate. This is your moment.
2: 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Answers to questions about the Christian faith, online courses for Christian growth, and video messages from Pastor Greg Laurie can be found at harvest.org.
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0: Welcome to Life from the Word with Pastor Chris Swanson of Calvary Chapel, Chester Springs. 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Here's Pastor Chris.
1: Book of Esther, there is argument. There's a lot of things. Number one, when they found the Dead Sea Scrolls, they did not find the book of Esther among them. And there's all kinds of debate around. The Jews own this as an authentic book, has been given to them by God. If you have a study Bible, it will tell you there that the name of God is not directly mentioned. There's some ideas of how it may be hidden within, but I'm not even going to take the time on that. Because what is clearly seen is God's overruling providence, God's judging and aligning and arranging the nations. And as you go through here, the book of Esther is really about God's faithfulness to have his people on the scene at the right time. And perhaps, you know, for example, you have an unsafe family member, sibling, whatever it may be, and you're praying, oh, Lord, somehow get a hold of their heart. Oh, Lord, would you? Only to find out sometime in the future that their new roommate at college or their coworker at work or, you know, the people who happen to move, they move into a new community. The people next door turn out to be believers, share with them. And you just never know how God's going to answer prayer. And so Esther has many encouragements about the faithfulness of God, how he works, his purposes. As we go through a very interesting time, really, for Israel, if we could lay this out in chronological order, we should have gone through Ezra, and technically between chapters 6 and chapter 7, we should have this little pause, go to Esther, then go back, finish Ezra, and then go to Nehemiah, if we tried to lay it out as far as we can tell chronologically. And so we're in this time period of Ezra and Nehemiah, ballpark time. We are now roughly in the mid-485 BC time frame. Temple began to be constructed around 538-ish. When they came back, started around 535, completed 515. And you're going, I can't stand history. And you're tuning out. So just know we're in the ballpark time period. Okay, if you really want to get into this, you can get a study Bible. You can look it up on the web. There's plenty of information. The author, we're not sure. All kinds of ideas, all kinds of opinions, even as far as Nehemiah. When will we find out? In heaven. So might as well just cut the chase and let that sit there also. Roughly a 10-year period of time. The king we're dealing with, Ahasuerus, is known to most of us by his Greek name Xerxes. His son, Artaxerxes Longimanus, will be the one who gives Nehemiah the decree to restore and rebuild Jerusalem, which also, by the way, kicks off the time clock of Daniel's 70 weeks, where when the decree to restore and rebuild Jerusalem is given, 69 sevens, there will be the arriving of the Messiah. He'll be cut off not for himself. He'll be executed, is the idea, like a criminal, and then gets into the final 7-week period of a false Christ, who cuts off offering and sacrifice. So very important time period is there's a lot of things God is laying out to us prophetically. Let's see what we're going to get into here. Some have tried to say that the book of Esther, they say, well, we think it's a fictitious account. The problem is, how many have heard of the Maccabees? Okay, a lot of you. All right, so maybe some Catholics here that have been through the Apocrypha. But during the time of the Maccabees, it's even regarded Purim, this festival where the Jews are delivered from the wicked plots of Haman. This is already known and being celebrated in the sense of they've already been delivered. So to have something become ingrained as a continual feast in the people of Israel would tend to strongly lend to its authenticity that this event did indeed happen. They were, in fact, delivered during this time of Xerxes, and they commemorated each year about a month before Passover for Purim, where they have this reminder of God's faithfulness to them. So here we go, getting into the book of Esther. Let's see what else I got in here that I want to give to you. No, we'll just try to work through it. We'll get into more of this as we work through. So chapter 1, verse 1. Now it came to pass in the days of Ahasuerus, known to us as Xerxes. This is Ahasuerus which reigned from India even unto Ethiopia over 127 provinces. 127 provinces. Darius the First is his father. Then we get Xerxes. Then we get Artaxerxes, Longimanus, who we deal with Nehemiah. That's kind of our order there in the hierarchy if you're keeping record. And if you're not, don't worry about it. It'll all get cleared out in heaven. But he rules over from India, even through Ethiopia, a large territory. And this is documented by historians. How many have ever heard of Herodotus, depending on how you want to say it? Herodotus. Okay. Herodotus mentions quite a bit about this time period, and there's some pretty brutal stories of how these people treat each other, according to his history, his recording. But these are the things that are going on. In those days, when King Ahasuerus sat on the throne of his kingdom, which was in Shushan the palace, in the third year of his reign, which we think is about 43 BC, important for this reason because we think it's around the time Vashti delivered Artaxerxes, who Nehemiah receives his commandment from. So Vashti, who will be an important person, we think, according to historians, had her son at this time with Xerxes. Again, part of the problem is when you get into these names, they'll have three or four different forms of the names over time in history. They do the best they can to phonetically match it with other names, other languages, and then eventually you go like, oh, and you diagram it out. So just long story short, Xerxes, we think at this time, has received his son Artaxerxes, who will be in the book of Nehemiah. In the third year of his reign, he made a feast unto all his princes and his servants. The power of Persia and Media, the nobles and the princes of the provinces being before him. When he showed the riches of his glorious kingdom, the honor of his excellent majesty, many days, even 104 days, 180-day dinner feast. That's a bit opulent. When the days were expired, so much for your diet, right? When you go to these, the king made a feast unto all the people that were present in Shushan, the palace, both unto the great and small, 7 days, just to top it off, in the court of the garden of the king's palace. Okay. So that's what Esther records for us. Let me give you some historical backstory. I know what you're thinking. Oh, written this. Hang on. This is coming from A Manual of Bible History by William Blakey. It is Thomas Nelson and Sons. If you're looking for it, there's no ISBN number, if that gives you a hint of how old it is. Let me read you some background. Darius, Xerxes' father. His war with Greece. Soon after the capture of Babylon, Darius I began a series of wars which brought Asia and Europe into contact with each other and ultimately exercised a memorable influence over the history of the world. These were the wars between Persia and Greece. The Greek colonies settled on the shores of Asia Minor, often called Ionians, Ionian Sea, if you've ever seen it in your map. Ionians, having revolted from Persia, were presently joined by the mother countries, and to subdue both, Darius mustered a gigantic force by land and sea. His first fleet was wrecked at Mount Athos, the second ravaged in the Greek Isles, while an immense army landing in Eubulia poured down with impetuosity, you try it, old historians, upon Attica. The Athenians met the Persians on the plains of Marathon. How many have heard of Marathon? How many know where we got the word marathon from for running? If you don't, you should go look it up. There's a whole thing tied to it, the length and all that. Plains of Marathon, and are headed by Miltiades, defeated them with a prodigious slaughter. Darius spent 3 years in vast preparations for a new invasion of Greece. But he was prevented from prosecuting the war by a revolt in Egypt, and soon afterwards, by his death. The war was continued by Xerxes, Ahasuerus, his son, and successor. Let me give you some background there. Xerxes, the successor of Darius on the Persian throne, was celebrated, the celebrated Xerxes, whose chief object as king seems to have been to keep up the show of state and sovereignty. He is known in history chiefly in the connection with his invasion of Greece. Herodotus, as I mentioned, the Greek historian, who was born about this time, roughly 485 BC, says that no fewer than 5 million Persians accompanied him in the expedition. Now, we'll verify that record in heaven, but that's what he recorded, and we'll see. It is said by Josephus, that's Flavius Josephus, who was around the time, we'll get those later, of Herod Agrippa II, and when Jerusalem fell around 70 AD, Josephus also records and says it is very likely that the Jews, who were a numerous body of his subjects, also contributed and furnished their contribution to this mighty host. It was on this occasion that the Persians were opposed at Thermopylae, by Leonidas, one of the kings of Sparta, with only 300 followers. How many heard of the movie title 300? Okay, that is detailing some of these. I didn't see the film. I don't know if it's any good. I'm not endorsing it. But it is this time period where Xerxes tries to come over. These 300 followers who drove back the mighty mass again and again until after they had slain, again, his numbers, 20,000 of them, They were betrayed and cut into pieces. The Persian fleet was defeated by that of the Greeks at Salamis under the celebrated Themistocles. Xerxes himself, from an elevated headland, witnessing the destruction of his magnificent armada. The king was glad to return to Persia, leaving behind him the general Meriadonus, who fared little better than his royal master. The one and same day, the Persians were defeated by land at Plataea and Boeotia, and by sea at Mycale in Asia Minor. And from this time, no Persian army ever crossed the Hellespont. So, if you're thinking, why is he reading this stuff to us? When the book of Esther occurs, chapter 1, he's gathered all his buddies to schmooze them to go with him to fight the Greeks. How many got this? And they spend 180 days devising their plans about going and smiting the Greeks. Question, how did it go for them? Horribly. Then we begin chapter 2. How many? Okay. Xerxes, let me explain the kind of person he is. When they were trying to bridge the Hellespont, a river, and the bridge was destroyed, he had put to death essentially the guy in charge of the project. Then he had his men whip the river and throw chains in to put it into slavery. Yeah. Anybody getting the picture here? When they asked him his objective about attacking and all that he wanted to do. Here's a couple of quotes coming from Herodotus. This one, you're like, that's a lot of paper, Pastor. Hold on. Darius, my father, was set on making an expedition against these men, the Greeks, but he's dead. It was not granted to him to punish them, and so on his behalf, and that of all Persians, I will never rest, Xerxes is quoted as saying, until I've taken Athens and burnt it for the unprovoked wrong that his people did to my father and me. Now, let me back you up a step here. How many have heard of the book of Daniel? How many have ever run across, say, chapter 7, chapter 8? Medo-Persia, the bear with the ribs in the mouth, not leaning up on one side, and then the he-goat coming across without touching the earth, slams into it, devastates it, beats it all up. Everybody remember those? Okay, what you have is the Medo-Persians stirring the pot with the Grecians, getting defeated. The Grecians so outraged about it, eventually after Philip of Macedonia passes away, his son Alexander the Great rises up and says it's time for payback. So in other words, the things that are happening in Esther essentially start stirring the pot of what was prophesied by Daniel in chapter 7, where the Medo-Persians are going to start causing trouble with the Greeks. The Greeks are going to get so upset they're eventually going to counterattack, and through that God will spread a language throughout the known world known as Greek, and he'll use that to spread the word of God through the New Testament. It's all connected. So if you've never been through this with history or anything else, get yourself either, you know, historical book, look through some things, get an overview. But a lot of this stuff is connected. Very interesting. And then after him will come Artaxerxes Logomus, who allows Nehemiah to rebuild the temple. And off we go from there. And I had one more thing I wanted to mention to you. Oh, Herodotus, in his account, he's again the Greek historian, has one of these sessions where Xerxes is talking with his generals and leaders and everybody else, and everybody's saying, go for it, go for it, go for it, and there's one dissenting voice, according to at least as far as I got into the account today, and the dissenting voice won the day. We shouldn't attack. But then as Xerxes was sleeping, he kept seeing what they call an apparition. You and I would probably guess, based on the information given, the demonic side, challenging him not to wimp out. And it happened to him, according to Herodotus, two nights in a row. And then it happened to the same advisor that had been trying to tell him that they shouldn't be involved. Artabanus is the guy's name. They shouldn't be involved in this. And so what you see from secular historians is an interesting picture of what appears to be the demonic realm deceiving and leading leaders of government. Now, I know nothing crazy like that would ever happen today. Right? Wait a minute. What does it say? Revelation 16, there are three demonic frog-like creatures come out of the dragon, out of the false prophet, out of the Antichrist, and they gather the nations and they lead them to a place called in the Hebrew tongue, Armageddon. So where are you going with this, Pastor? Well, we got a book about a nice Jewish girl named Esther who has an impact on human history, especially for the Jews. And the time in which God places her to have an influence, her soon-to-be husband has just returned from a crushing defeat, has been humiliated, like his father has been shut down in his campaign against the Grecians. and comes home now to essentially burying himself in pleasure. And when you read about how they handle people from these historians, they're brutal. So, everybody got a sense of the background? Okay, good. Chapter 1, verse 1. Now it came to pass in the days of Ahasuerus, Xerxes, this is Ahasuerus, which reigned from India, even to Ethiopia, and that's documented, that is indeed, like over 127 provinces, that in those days, this is the planning stage before they went and got their head handed to them, in those days when the king Ahasuerus sat on the throne of his kingdom, which was in Shushan the palace, and they found the site, and they've documented some of these things that are here, that yes, indeed, this is a good description. In the third year of his reign, he made a feast unto all his princes and servants, the powers of Persia and Media, the nobles and princes of the provinces being before him. Now, the background. His dad tried this campaign. It didn't go so well. Now he wants to try, and he wants everybody on board with buy-in. He thought corporate buy-in was new. It happens in these days, too. When he showed the riches of his glorious kingdom, the honor of his excellent majesty, many days, even 104 days. When these days were expired, the king made a feast unto all the people that were present in Shushan the palace, both great and small, 7 days. And in the court and in the garden of the king's palace, where were white, green, blue hangings, fastened with cords of fine linen and purple, to silver rings and pillars of marble, they found some of these pillars. Beds were of gold, silver, upon pavement of red and blue, white and black marble, quite the interior. And they gave them drink in vessels of gold, vessels being diverse one from another, and royal wine in abundance according to the state of the king. And the drinking was according to the law, that is, none did compel, for so the king had appointed to all the officers of his house that they should do according to every man's pleasure. So you're here for a drinking party, to be schmoozed, you're not compelled to drink, you can drink at your own pace, etc., etc. That's the backdrop. Verse 9. Also Vashti, the queen, which most feel, again, Ahasuerus got Artaxerxes Longimus from, made a feast for the women in the royal house which belonged to King Ahasuerus. In the harem alone, there are some 300 to 400 women. The harem, just his private harem, according to historians. Well, on the 7th day, when the heart of the king was merry with wine, let me translate in Russian. Everybody got it? You'd be on the street, somebody just kind of like go by, everybody else would look and go. Means they're drunk. In case you're in Russia. When the heart of the king was merry with wine, he commanded Mahuthman, Bistha, Harbona, Bigtha, great names, Abagtha, Zithar, and Carcass, the 7 chamberlains that served in the presence of Ahasuerus the king. These guys are in charge of watching over things for him, most likely eunuchs, to bring Vashti, the queen, before the king with the crown royal. Why? To show the people and princes her beauty, for she was fair to look upon. So they're drunk, they're scheming, they're talking about how they're going to conquer, and somehow they had the argument of who has the prettiest wife. Right? And Ahasuerus is going to settle the score. He commanded that Vashti be brought before him. Verse 12. But Queen Vashti refused to come at the king's commandment by his chamberlains. How's that go over? Yes, my lord. Bring Queen Vashti that everybody can see how beautiful she is. Right away, my lord. As you guys wait. Oh, you're going to love her. Where is she? She's not coming. If they're spending 180 days plotting how he can command all of them as soldiers to go defeat the Greeks, and he can't get his own wife to show up for duty for one event, how's that look? You command 127 provinces, but you can't get your wife to show up for a dinner party. Now the question comes up as to why would she not show up? Well, there are a number of opinions. One, who wants to be in a midst of a bunch of drunken men that are out of control? It's understandable. Two, you can tell what generation of commentaries these are. She did not have the proper head veil on, and she refused to be displayed in such a manner. Three, since it is around 483 BC, and she recently had a son, she may not be feeling like she wants to be in public being post-pregnancy. Or some say she was still pregnant. It's another one of the opinions. Lastly, some commentators note the request is that she appears nude. None of them really are very savory. Not a very savory thing to have to face, a drunken room of men where they are the attraction. We don't know. But she refused. And this is going to cause a big problem. She refused to come at the king's commandment by his chamberlains. Verse 12, so therefore was the king very wroth, and his anger burned in him. Then the king said to the wise men, which knew the times, for so was the king's manner toward all that knew the law and the judgment. These are his cabinet, his advisors. And the next unto him was Karshina, Shithnar, Admetha, Tarshish, Merez, Marsena, Mermukan, the seven princes of Persia and Media, which saw the king's face, which sat first in the kingdom. What shall we do unto the queen Vashti according to the law, because she has not performed the commandment of the king, King Ahasuerus, by the chamberlains? What's the crime? Disobedience to the king. And Memucan answered before the king and the princes, Vashti the queen hath not done wrong to the king only, but also to all princes and to all the people that are in all the provinces of the king Ahasuerus. This is an international incident, just translating. For this deed of the queen shall come abroad unto all women, so that they shall despise their husbands. Well, listen, if the queen doesn't show up for the king, that they shall despise their husbands in their eyes, when it shall be reported that King Ahasuerus commanded Vashti the queen to be brought in before him, but she came not. Again, what exactly the issue was, why she refused, we won't know until we get to heaven. I give you the opinions, you can read them for yourself. Likewise shall the ladies of Persia and Media say this day unto all the king's princes, which have heard of the deed of the queen. Thus shall there arise too much contempt and wrath. If it please the king, you got a problem, king, let there go a royal commandment from him, and let it be written among the laws of the Medes, of the Persians and of the Medes, that it be not altered. How many remember Daniel in the lion's den? Okay, we're still in that same type of law system. Once it's written, it can't be altered. Unless, of course, well, we'll get into it as we go through the book. That it be not altered, that Vashti come no more before the king Ahasuerus. And let the king give a royal estate unto another that is better than she. Now, this is actually a pretty gentle sentence. In other words, she is relegated to being essentially a living widow. Beats how they handle a lot of other problems based on historians. She loses her position. She comes no more before the king Ahasuerus. And let the king give the royal estate unto another woman, wife, that is better than she. Well, in the heat of the moment, when the king's decree, and when the king's decree, which he shall make, shall be published throughout all his empire, for it is great, all the wives shall give to their husbands honor, both to the great and small. And so the saying pleased the king, and the princes and the king did according to the word of Memucan. And he sent letters into all the king's provinces, into every province according to the writing thereof, into every people after their language, that every man should bear rule in his own house, and that it should be published according to the language of every people. And with that, Vashti was deposed. She's no longer the primary queen. Understand, they have, again, a harem. They have anywhere from 300 to 400 wives, according to historians. But they would generally have one principal wife who's the queen. Vashti has now lost that position, probably not to see his face again, and that's kind of the state of affairs. Chapter 2. After these things. After what things? Well, if you only had the book of Esther, you would say, well, after this party and things didn't work out so well for Vashti, here we go. However, notice what it says here. After these things, when the wrath of King Ahasuerus was appeased, he remembered Vashti.
0: That was Esther chapters 1 and 2 with Pastor Chris Swanson. 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

0: This is Albert Mola for townhall.com. Just recently, Ken Paxton secured the nomination for the GOP, looking to represent Texas in the U.S. Senate. Paxton will be facing a state senator and Presbyterian seminarian, James Tallarico. The question is, as the New York Times put it, are Texans ready for Tallarico's kind of Christianity? Ruth Graham and David Goodman begin by talking about Tallarico's pastor, Jim Rigby, at St. Andrew's Presbyterian Church in Austin. The article begins, quote, "Jim Rigby, a pastor who rarely uses the word God, is a key to understanding the Senate candidate trying to pull off something unusual in Texas," end quote. Later, the reporters refer to a sermon where Pastor Rigby refers to, quote, "the creative impulse of the universe, which, quote, can be called God, but doesn't have to be called God," end quote. I do not think that the majority of people in Texas understand the Bible in those terms. What we're talking about here is light years outside of biblical orthodoxy. So let's ask the question, is Texas ready for that?
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3: 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You think about that. 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
9: You can't grow without the Word of God. You can't grow. You'll never become the spiritual leader of your home. Your wife will never respect you. Your children will never respect you if they don't see you as a strong man of God with authority, not flexing your muscles, but the authority of the Word of God. What does God say in His Word?

0: Welcome to Somebody Loves You Radio, the Bible teaching ministry of Raul Reese in Diamond Bar, California. Today, Raul will show us why it's so important that we put a high value on being in God's Word. Now, you may feel over-programmed and overwhelmed, but it's still crucial to carve out quiet moments with the Lord. Keep listening for a challenge to anchor your heart and mind in the Word of God so that you can live out your God-given calling as the spiritual leader of your home. Here's Raul Reese with our study, A Man's Submission to God.
1: And I want to encourage you tonight as I was going to be speaking out of the book of Psalms. Psalm 119, the longest psalm in the Bible, verse 11 only. And the reason I chose this text is because we're fellowshipping tonight with a bunch of men. There are no women here, I hope. It's all men. And one of the great weaknesses that I have seen in talking and speaking in so many men's conferences is the weakness of men not knowing God's word. Not knowing God's word. I mean, in combat, you can't do without your weapon. You need your weapon 24/7. Paul the Apostle puts it so beautiful in the book of Ephesians where he says, if you're going to be in this world and you're going to be fighting the battles of this world, and you're not going to be fighting just physically but spiritually, then you need to learn to do what? To put on the whole armor of God. You need to know how to do that. And when I read this psalm, it just kind of laid me back a little bit because in verse 11, he says for our text tonight, he says, your word have I hidden in my heart that I might not sin against you. What is he saying? He's saying that if the word of God is in you, it's going to keep you from sinning against God. It's going to keep you from pornographic things. It's going to keep you from evil thoughts. It's going to keep you from drinking beer and wine and maybe smoking a little thing here and there. Whatever your weaknesses may be, it could be women, it could be whatever. If you're not really in the Word of God and you really don't have the sword, then you really are not going to be able to fight the fight that is before us. And yet people are always asking this question, what kind of a person does God use to do his work? First of all, I want you to know that he uses people, ordinary people, just like you and me. Just like you and me. I never dreamed. My desire, my goal in the martial arts was to have schools all over the country and all over the world. That was my desire. I was a businessman. And I was doing very well. And when God called me, I never wanted to be a pastor. I mean, Pastor Dale knows that we grew up together. I never wanted to have a church. I never wanted to be a speaker. Because number one, I didn't think I could speak. And it's really important that you understand that God is the one that calls, anoints, and uses, and opens the doors and shuts the doors. And it's not you promoting yourself, but promotion doesn't come from the east or the west. It doesn't come from the north or the south. It comes from the Lord. He takes up one and he puts on the other. We need to understand that. And it's really important for all of us here to understand that the psalmist David, when he writes here, is not only asking a great question that we ask here, what kind of a person does God use to do his work? Because there are so many men that are so confused in their own personal lives that they feel because they've been naughty at home or they've been naughty at work, and because maybe you're tripping and you're falling, that God is done with you. That's not true. There's not one perfect in here tonight, not even myself. We're all imperfect. We miss it every single day. It is all by the grace of God. The grace of God through faith in Jesus Christ that we stand before here tonight. And so when you think of the kind of person that God uses, which is, first of all, a man of the word. I have a whole series on this. He's a man of prayer. He's a man full of the Holy Spirit. He's a full of men of wisdom. And there's other things that he talks about in the book of Acts. And so it's really important for me to understand that God uses ordinary people like you that are sitting to the left and to the right, behind you and in front of you, and like myself, because the Bible is very clear when it comes to God using men just like you and me. Remember Paul when he was writing to the Corinthians? In 1 Corinthians 1, 26-27, Paul said, "For you see your calling, brothers, that not many wise according to the flesh, not many mighty, not many noble are called. But God has chosen the foolish things of this world to put to shame the wise, and God has chosen the weak things of the world to put to shame the things which are mighty." Now, he uses ordinary people just like you and me, but there are qualifications to be used by God. And the first thing that we need to understand is that the beauty that God has for each one of us, it is God's love and grace shown to each one of us individually every single day of my life. And he uses anyone that will submit to him and wants to be obedient to the word of God. That's real important. Obedient to the word of God. Because if we're not obedient to God's word, then how can God really use me to the fullness when I'm not obeying what he says here? I would become a Pharisee. I would become a hypocrite, an actor. And yet, Jesus, he will work through that person's life so that he, God, Jesus, will get the glory back to himself. Because people will be amazed. How can God use that person? You. It's neat. I love the way God uses people. And sometimes we sit here and we don't understand that God has gifted us. We have gifts and talents that haven't been uncovered by the power of the Holy Spirit as we search the scriptures and we read the word of God and we study it. And as God begins not only to use my life, but God already has been using my life, but I haven't recognized the anointing over my life that God instilled in me so that he can use me so that he can get the glory and the honor from such a weak vessel that is only clay. A little water, it becomes mud. That's you. That's me. Paul the Apostle in 1 Corinthians 10:31 said, "Therefore, whether you eat or drink, whatever you do, do all to the glory of God." All to the glory of God. In Ephesians chapter 2, 8 through 10, he says, "For by grace you have been saved through faith. It is not of yourselves, it is the gift of God, not of works, lest anyone should boast. For we are his workmanship." We are his poema. We get the word poem in English. Check that out. He says, "Created in Christ Jesus for good works," not bad works, "good works, which God prepared beforehand that we should walk in them." Walking in fellowship with God will bring good works in your life. We're not saved by good works. We're saved by faith. God wants to work in us and through us. Now, my question to you tonight is, what kind of a person are you in the hands of God tonight? I would pray that you would want to be a man of the word, which means it takes laboring. It takes time to read. It takes time to pray. It takes time to dig in the scriptures. And to me, it's just incredible when you read and you study God's word. Because in the book of Psalms 119:97, he says, "Oh, how I love your law. It is my meditation," notice, "on Wednesday nights only." No. All day. All day long. from the time I get up in the morning to go to work. How can I go to work and how can I be the spiritual father and husband to my wife and to my children, and then go to work with my employees or employers and be a leader if I haven't spent time with God in His Word? What kind of guidance do you have? What kind of fuel do you have? It's really important. The first thing that I do when I get up in the morning, man, is I spend time with God. I don't care if I'm surfing or not. You know why? Because I know my weaknesses. I want to make sure that I know God before I go anywhere. Why? Because the devil knows how to plan everything against us. And you want to make sure that the sword is sharp, not dull. Otherwise, it will be no good in combat. And the sword is the word of God to us today.
0: 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Now, as you commit to spending daily time in the Word of God, we encourage you to visit us at somebodylovesyou.com for helpful study resources. Raul's six-lesson series geared specifically toward Christian dads is available on both CD and USB. We'll tell you how you can get a copy of that in just a few moments. But now, let's get back to more with Raul Reese.
1: So as we study God's Word, it gives us insight to what we should believe about God and eternity. There is no lies. We will know exactly what God's Word says, so we cannot be deceived. We cannot be deceived by Satan. How is the Word of God used throughout the Bible? Well, number one, what the Word of God is called in Scriptures. Number one, these are the titles. Number one, it is called the Book of the Law. The Book of the Law. In the book of Nehemiah, when they were standing for hours, and the children that could understand were standing with the parents and the grandparents listening to the Word of God. Interesting. He says in verse 3, then he read from it, the Word of God, in the open square that was in front of the water gate from the morning until midday. Can you imagine? 6 hours of Bible study. We only have 1 hour. 6 hours. He says, before the men and women and those who could understand. Notice, people that were sitting down listening to the Word of God. That's why we have this nursery. We have children's church. Why? Because they don't understand. But those that can understand are welcome to come in and sit and hear the Word of God. And then he says what? And the ears of all the people were attentive to the book of the law. The Word of God, the importance of opening the Scriptures, reading, listening, making sure that I understand what God is saying. Number two, it is called the law of the Lord. Psalm 1:2, he says, but his delight is in the law of the Lord, and in his law he meditates day and night, from sunup to sundown. Thirdly, it is called the Scriptures. In John 5:39, Jesus said, you search the Scriptures, for in them you think you have eternal life, and these are they which testify of me, Jesus. Fourthly, it is called the Holy Scriptures. In Romans 1:2, which he promised before through his prophets in the Holy Scriptures. It is also called the Word of God. Hebrews 4:12, we already read that. Six, it is called the Word. James 1:21 to 23, therefore lay aside all filthiness and overflow of wickedness and receive with meekness the implanted word which is able to save your souls, but be you doers of the word, not hearers only, deceiving yourselves. For if anyone is a hearer of the word and not a doer, he is like a man observing his natural face in a mirror. You forget what you really are like. It will have no impact in your life. Seventh, it is called the word of life. Philippians 2:16, holding fast to the word of life so that I may rejoice, Paul says, in the day of Christ that I have not run in vain or labored in vain. Speaking of the rapture of the church, I haven't wasted my time. Eight, it is called the book. Revelations 22:19, and if anyone takes away from the words of the book of this prophecy, God shall take away his part from the book of life, from the holy city, and from the things which are written in this book. Notice how many times in that scripture he used the book. Secondly, second point is how the word of God is described in scripture. Titles are given to the word of God. Like number one, it is scriptures that are pure, pure, undefiled. Psalm 19:8 says, the statutes of the Lord are right, rejoicing the heart. The commandment of the Lord is pure, enlightening the eyes of the beholder. Imagine that. And secondly, it is the scriptures that are restraining my life. In Psalm 119:11, he says, your word have I hidden in my heart that I might not sin against you, O God. It restrains you at work. It restrains you in your playground. Wherever you are, the word of God will keep you from sinning. Thirdly, it is the scripture that is perfect. In Psalm 19:7, he says, the law of the Lord is perfect, converting the soul. The testimony of the Lord is sure, making wise the simple. Fourthly, the scriptures are what? Are sure. Psalm 111:7, 8, the works of his hands are verity and justice. All his precepts are sure. They stand fast forever and ever and are done in truth and uprightness. And then the scriptures are what? Truth. Psalm 119:142. Your righteousness is an everlasting righteousness, and your law is truth. The scriptures also are enduring. Isaiah 40, verse 8, the grass withers, the flower fades, but the word of our God stands forever and ever and ever. Seventh, the scriptures are effectual. Isaiah 55, 11, so shall my word be that goes from my mouth. It shall not return to me void, but it shall accomplish what it pleases. It shall prosper in the things which I send it forth. Isn't that neat? Wherever God sends his word, it is doing his work. It never comes back void. There's good results always by the word of God. Eight, it is inspired. 2 Peter 1:19 to 21. He says, so we have the prophetic word confirmed, which you do well to heed. A light that shines speaks of illumination in a dark place. Until the day dawns and the morning shall arise in your hearts, knowing this first, that no prophecy of scripture is of any private interpretation. For prophecy never came by the will of men, but holy men of God spoke as they were moved by the Holy Spirit. I love that. By the Holy Spirit. So imagine how powerful the Word of God is in our lives if we really study it, if we consume it day and night. Thirdly and lastly, what we need to believe about the Scriptures. Number one, these are proofs given the Word of God. Number one, that we have life in His name, that He'll give us life in the name of Jesus. John 20:31 says, but these things are written that you may believe that Jesus is the Messiah, the Son of God, and that believing you may have life in His name. And what does it do secondly? It gives us eternal life. Eternal life. 1 John 5:13, these things I have written to you who believe in the name of the Son of God, that you may know that you have eternal life and that you may continue to believe in the name of the only Son of God, Jesus Christ. So these are really important to me. Number three, we can have healing in our lives. In Psalm 107:20, he says, he sent his word and it healed them and delivered them from their destructions. Fourthly, that we may have freedom from sin. John 8:32, and you shall know the truth and the truth shall make you free. Fifthly, that we may have conviction. Hebrews 4:12, for the word of God is living and powerful, sharper than any two-edged sword, piercing even the division of soul and spirit and the joints and marrow. It is a discerner of the thoughts and the intents of everyone.
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5: But in the morning, in the afternoon, and in the evening, whenever you get a chance. 8, that we may be obedient to the word of God. Remember Joshua 1:8? This book of the law shall not depart from your mouth, but you shall meditate day and night, and you may observe to do according to all that is written in it. For then if you do that, you will make your way prosperous, and then you will have good success with your wife, with your children, with your job, with the church, with everything and anything you come in contact with because of the word of God. And then 9th, that we may love God's word fully and completely. Psalm 119:47, I will delight myself in your commandments, which I love, O God. And 10th and finally, that we may handle the word of God accurately. 2 Timothy 2:15, be diligent to present yourselves approved to God. The old King James says, make sure you study the word of God. He says, a worker who needs not to be ashamed, but rightly dividing the word of truth. Imagine that. How important is God's word in my life? Very, very important.
6: 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Next time, we'll continue this series with more insight into the importance of personal devotions. 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
5: Daniel Webster says this, the Bible is a book of faith and a book of doctrine and a book of morals and a book of religion, of special revelation from God, but it is also a book which teaches man his own individual responsibility, his own dignity, and his equality with his fellow men. Webster said that. So we read the book of books. John Bunyan said, I have it in every one of my Bibles. He said, this book will keep you from sin, but sin will keep you from this book. This book will keep you from sin, but sin will keep you from this book. Never, ever forget that tonight, you guys. Blessed is the man that studies and prays, but blessed is the man that eats up God's word and devours it and becomes a man of the word, a man of prayer, a man of the Holy Spirit, and a man of wisdom. And a man who loves and cares for his family and provides for his family and is not a

0: afraid of Satan, but he confronts Satan with the Word of God.
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3: Knowing God from Harvest with Pastor and Evangelist Greg Laurie.
4: What happens when we die? Where do we go? What's it like on the other side? Oh, there's many books that you can read today. Some have even been made into films, and people talk about their experiences in the afterlife and what they saw in heaven. And a lot of times you'll hear people say they went through a tunnel and saw great light and felt a great peace. But here's the problem. I don't know if those people are telling me the truth. They might be making it up. I don't know. But I'll tell you, God has given us a book that tells us the truth about the afterlife, and it's called the Bible, and I have one right here. Everything you need to know about the afterlife is in this book. Everything you need to know about this life is in this book. Because God not only promises life after death, He promises life during life. Jesus said, I have come that you might have life, and that more abundantly, or live it to its fullest. You know, medical science seeks to add years to our life, but only Christ can add life to your years. Jesus says, behold, I stand at the door and I knock, and if you'll hear my voice and open the door, I will come in. Believe what God says in His Word. Don't put this off. Don't procrastinate. This is your moment.
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5: 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This is to punish her for leaving Islam, said a VOM worker. 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
13: Shalom. Holy Scriptures and Israel is a ministry designed to share with the Jewish people the good news of the Lord Jesus, Yeshua the Messiah, and to instruct Christians on the Jewish roots of their faith. And now, teaching God's Word from a Hebrew messianic perspective, here is Gideon Levitan.
14: We continue with our study of the book of Daniel, chapter 7.
15: The saints, notice verse 18, the saints of the Most High shall take the kingdom and possess the kingdom forever and ever, even forever and ever. Now this is also, beloved brothers and sisters, is very important to understand, because here you have the word saints mentioned. In the Aramaic is kadashim, in Hebrew is kdoshim, and it simply means those people that are set apart for God. And oftentimes we make the mistake and we think that because the word saints is mentioned many, many times in the Brit HaChadasha, in the New Testament, the New Covenant, and applies to church saints, but the word saints or kdoshim is not limited to the church saints, but the saints in every dispensation, the people who belong to God are set apart, are mekudashim, they are kdoshim, they are set apart to God in every period of time in human history, including the saints, the Jewish people who are called in Scripture the saints in Daniel chapter 7, some 6 or 7 times. In Deuteronomy chapter 33, long before Israel have entered into the promised land, we do read in verses 2 and 3, and he said, the Lord came from Sinai, and rose up from Seir unto them. He shined forth from Mount Paran, and he came with 10,000 of saints. From his right hand went a fiery law for them. These saints is in connection with the angels that came with him, and these are servants of God that gave the law to the people of Israel. But then he continued. Yeah, he loved the people, all his saints. Notice here, these saints in verse 3, speaking about the people of Israel who just came out of the land of Egypt. 40 years have passed by. They are just about to enter into the promised land, and they are called here, beloved brothers and sisters, in Deuteronomy chapter 33 and verse 3, they are called saints. They may not behave as saints, but they are saints. You and I oftentimes do not behave as saints, but we are saints by virtue of the fact that we belong to the Lord Jesus the Messiah. And God have his people of Israel belong to him. He called them, Kol Kedoshav, all those that are holy, positionally, because of their faith in the God of Israel. This is important to understand, beloved brothers and sisters. You see, throughout the Hebrew Scriptures, the Scripture called the people of Israel, the people of God, saints. And it is not limited to the church saints, which was not yet born when Daniel wrote down by divine inspiration the book of Daniel. In Psalm 16, we do read in verse 3, it says, but to the saints that are in the earth, and to the excellent in whom is my delight. David is speaking by divine inspiration. Preserve me, O God, for in thee do I put my trust. O my soul, thou hast said unto the Lord, thou art my Lord, my goodness extendeth unto thee, and or as to the saints that are in the earth, and to the excellent in whom is my delight, all my delight. So God, people are called saints in every dispensation, in every period of time in human history. This is very, very important, beloved brothers and sisters. In Psalm 30, we do read in verse 4 these words. Sing unto the Lord, O ye saints of his, and give thanks at the remembrance of his holiness. The Jewish people, the people of Israel, who were redeemed and belonged to God, they were called saints. And the Daniel is presenting before us in Daniel chapter 7, the saints of God, the people of Israel during the time of the, specifically of the tribulation period. The church saints will be raptured before the tribulation will begin, and they will be in glory with our Lord Jesus, Yeshua the Messiah. But Israel as a nation will be here on earth, and the saints, the chosen of God, which He will preserve. And you notice, beloved brothers and sisters, in Daniel chapter 7, at least 6 or 7 times the word saint is mentioned. Hakdoshim, Kadishay Adonai. These are the people that are set apart for God. And so in verse 18 we read, but the saints of the Most High shall take the kingdom and possess the kingdom forever, even forever and ever. And these saints, in the context of our study in the book of Daniel, has a reference to the people of Israel when they will be restored at the end of the tribulation period. But beyond Israel, there were many who will come to know the Lord Jesus the Messiah at the end of the tribulation, even from among the nations, even though they will not be part of the ecclesia of the assembly, the church. And so if we continue on, beloved brothers and sisters, we now read of the fact that ultimately Israel will possess the kingdom forever, even forever and ever, as the saints are called here to possess it. Just to read a verse in Isaiah, when Isaiah was speaking about the future day of the restoration of Israel, Isaiah in chapter 60, he wrote this. Listen to this, Isaiah 60 and verse 9. There we read in verse 9, surely the isles shall wait for me, and the ships of Tarshish first, to bring thy sons from far, their silver and their gold with them, unto the name of the Lord thy God, and to the Holy One of Israel. Why? Because he has glorified thee. And the sons of strangers shall build up thy walls, and the king shall minister unto thee. For in my wrath I smote thee, but in my favor I have had mercy on thee. In verse 11, therefore thy gates shall be open continually. They shall not be shut day or night, that men may bring unto thee the forces of the Gentiles, and that their kings may be brought. For the nation and kingdom that will not serve thee shall perish. Yet those nations shall be utterly wasted. The glory of Lebanon shall come unto thee, the fir trees, the pine tree, and the box together, to beautify the place of my sanctuary. And I will make the place of my feet glorious. The sons also of them that afflicted thee shall come, bending unto thee. And all they that despise thee shall bow themselves down at the soles of thy feet, and they shall call thee the city of the Lord, the Zion of the Holy One of Israel. Beloved brothers and sisters, these are the promises that God has made, but they have never been fulfilled. And Daniel takes us all the way to the second coming of the Messiah, when there will be a final restoration of the Jewish people, which are now scattered because of unbelief, because of the rejection of the Messiahship of Yeshua. But what a wonderful day it will be. The saints of the Most High, verse 18, shall take the kingdom and possess the kingdom forever, even forever and ever. So now, beloved brothers and sisters, as we continue, in verses 19 to 22, Daniel really wanted to know even more. But this time, he doesn't only want to know more about the four beasts, who they were, that rose out from the sea, and they're having a human, they're men, they're people, they're kings. He wanted now to know more details, but this time he wants to know more details about the fourth one, specifically, and also he wanted to know about the 10 horns that came out of his head of that beast. And so, in verses 19 to 22 of Daniel chapter 7, Daniel is now continue, and here we read in verse 19, then I would know the truth of the fourth beast. You remember earlier, we read that Daniel wanted to know the truth of all these beasts. But now he wants to know the truth about the specific fourth beast. And so we read, then I would know the truth of the fourth beast, which was diverse from all the others, exceeding dreadful, whose teeth were of iron, and his nails of brass, which devoured, break in pieces, and stamped the residue with his feet. So Daniel, beloved brothers and sisters, he wanted specifically to know more detail about the fourth, the final beast of the four. To remind you that we have already understood that the first beast represents the Babylonian kingdom, that the second beast represents the Medo-Persia, and the third beast represented the Grecian. Those first three empires, which ran throughout the times of the Gentiles, but now when we arrive in the visions of Daniel, that he see that there was the fourth beast, but also he saw much more in this vision about the fourth beast. He also saw that that beast had these 10 horns that came out of his head, plus an 11th one. And so we are reminded, beloved brothers and sisters, in the first 14 verses, when Daniel saw the visions, that he saw, as we have already read, a lion, a bear, and leopard in verses 4, 5, and 6. But in verses 7 and 8, he saw in the night visions, and he saw the fourth, which was dreadful and terrible, exceedingly strong, and of great iron teeth. He devoured and break in pieces. He stamped the residue of the with his feet. And notice, he was diverse from all the beasts which were before it, and it had 10 horns. So Daniel wanted to know more details about these fourth beast, which represent the Roman Empire. And if you remember, the Roman Empire began sometime at around 63 BC, and it was diverse from all the other empires. It was different from the Babylonian, different from the Medo-Persian, different from the Grecians, because this Roman Empire was completely different. And this empire had various Caesars, but there will be a final king that will rise up at the end of the days, which will be the 11th, over and above the 10 kings that will rise up in the future days, that will rule over all the nations of the world, and there will be that 11th one that Daniel is really wanted to know, that takes us all the way to the latter days of these times of the Gentiles. The church will not be here because the tribulation will begin immediately after the church was raptured. We will experience many things that will lead us to this one world rule here, but the final events will take place during the tribulation period. And so you notice this. He really wanted to know about this fourth beast, which represents the Roman Empire. Notice it says in verse 19, it was diverse from all the others. This fourth beast was exceeding dreadful in verse 19. Daniel repeating what he already mentioned in the earlier part of the chapter. This beast also had teeth were from iron, and his nails were brass, and he devoured and he break in pieces and stamped the residue with his feet. This beast was a terrible, terrible kingdom. It was a dreadful. It was diverse from all the others. It had teeth was made out of iron, and nails of brass representing the power that he had. And he also devoured, and he broke in pieces, and he stamped on the residue. He is a kingdom with its kings that behaved like beasts, but also were terrible kingdom, worse than all the others. This is very important. You notice that it says in verse 19, this fourth beast was diverse from all the others. It was different. And Daniel really wanted to know much more about that beast. That's why we read in verse 19, I would know the truth of the fourth beast. So you notice, he continues in verse 20, the first part of verse 20, and Daniel requests to know the truth about also about the ten horns. Notice that. It says in verse 20, and of, this is the second thing he wanted to know, of the ten horns that were in his head. So notice that. Verse 19, Daniel wanted to know the truth about the fourth beast. Verse 20, the first part, Daniel wanted to know about the ten horns that were in his head. So in other words, that Roman Empire that representing these four beasts ultimately will come to a period of time in that that beast will have these ten horns which represent that which the angel will provide Daniel with these insight into the meaning of the ten horns. And so, beloved brothers and sisters, now in verse 20, the request to know the truth knoweth not only about the fourth beast, verse 19, not only about the ten horns that were in his head, verse 20a, but in verse 20b, Daniel wanted to know and of the other which came up and before whom three fell, even of that horn that had eyes and a mouth that speaketh very great things, whose look was more stout than his fellows. So, beloved brothers and sisters, Daniel was really zeroing in. His heart troubled him. Specifically, he wanted to know about that final Roman Empire, yes, which represent the beast, the fourth beast, but he wanted to know about the ten horns and also about the 11th horn. And Daniel specified to us in verse 20 what he have also already mentioned in verse 8, that there were ten horns on the head of this beast. And there was another which came up, and before whom three of these horns fell. In other words, there were ten horns plus the one, the 11th. And he says that this other one came up, but before this 11th one, three of the first ten horns fell. And then we read that, in other words, there were now, instead of 10 plus 1, there will be 7 because 3 fell from the 10 before him. And so we have 7 left of the horns and plus the 1, which is that little horn, that extra horn that rose up. And then it says that his eyes and mouth that spake, he had eyes and he had mouth that spake very great things. And that his look was more stout, more imposing than his fellows. Beloved brothers and sisters, this 11th horn is really the counterfeit Messiah, what is known to us today as the Antichrist, the counterfeit Messiah, the false Messiah that will rise up in the latter days. He will cause other three of the horns to fall, and he will be the one that will speak very great things, and we will see it in a moment, against the God of heaven. And his stout, his appearance, his appears is very imposing, more than all the other of the 10 horns. And so we read, beloved brothers and sisters, in verse 19 and 20 and verse 21, he continues in verse 22, until, you notice this word until is very interesting, as Daniel is longing to find out information concerning the fourth beasts, the 10 horns that came out of his head, the 11th horn that came out of his head, and then the three that fell before the 11th one, and the fact that he looks, his eyes were very sharp, his mouth spake great things, his appearance was more than his fellow, and then he continued to describe what he wanted to know, and I beheld the same horn made war. Notice that we read, he continued to give us information. Daniel pointed to additional information which he saw in the visions. I beheld, and the same horn made war with the saints, and he prevailed against them. Verse 22, until the Ancient of Days came, and judgment was given to the saints of the Most High, and the time came that the saints possessed the kingdom. And so, beloved brothers and sisters, it is extremely interesting that in these verses 19 to 22, Daniel tells us what he desired to learn. He wanted to know more and more about the fourth beasts and the 10 horns that came out of his head, plus the 11th horn that came out of his head, plus the fact that three of these horns were fallen apart, fallen under the 11th horn. And he also wanted to know the meaning of all this. What does it mean? He also said to us, he said, I beheld that same horn made a war with the saints. To remind you, in Daniel chapter 7, the word saints applied to the Jewish people, to our people of Israel. In Daniel chapter 7, verse 18, verse 21, verse 22, again verse 22, verse 25, verse 27. You have at least six or seven times where the word saints, kdoshim, kadishin in Aramaic, kdoshim in Hebrew, mentioned. And the context has a reference to the people of Israel. And so Daniel, he beheld that same horn, the 11th horn, which already caused three horns to fall before him. According to verse 21, he made a war with the saints. Once again, the saints. This is the people of Israel, the Jewish people, specifically during the tribulation period. And he prevailed against them. And you notice, beloved brothers and sisters, he prevailed against them until, you notice verse 22, until. It will be a prevailing against the saints of God, the people of Israel, the Jewish people, and he will prevail against them temporarily. God will allow him to prevail against his people. To remind you, beloved brothers and sisters, that the whole book of Daniel began with verses 1 and 2 of chapter 1. In the third year of the reign of Jehoiakim, king of Judah, came Nebuchadnezzar, king of Babylon, unto Jerusalem, and he besieged it. And the Lord gave Jehoiakim, king of Judah, into his hand. God gave the king of Judah and the people of Judah into the hand of Nebuchadnezzar. Not only that, also with parts of the vessels of the house of God, which he, this is Nebuchadnezzar, carried into the land of Shinar, to the house of his God. And he brought the vessels into the treasure house of his God. God, who is sovereign, allows the king Nebuchadnezzar, the first monarch of the kingdom of Babylon, he allowed him to take the Jewish people to Babylon. So we are not to be surprised when God have allowed this 11th horn, which will represent a king, the Antichrist. He will allow him to make war with his own people, Israel, the saints, and temporarily to prevail against them. And then notice what we read in verse 22, until the Ancient of Days came and judgment was given to the saints. Judgment was carried out by God on behalf of the people of Israel. Judgment was carried out on behalf of God for His saints of the Most High, and the time came that the saints possessed the kingdom. Now again, it's so interesting, because the word times is mentioned again here. The times of the Gentiles will come to an end when the time of the restoration of Israel will come to its fruition at the end of the tribulation period. This is extremely interesting. Again, I would like to say, beloved brothers and sisters, if we are to understand Daniel chapter 7, we have to understand that the church saints are not seen here. The church came to an end when the rapture came and we met the Lord Jesus, the Messiah, in the air. And so shall we ever be with the Lord, we read by the Apostle Paul. But in Romans chapter 11, the Apostle Paul helps us to see that. He said to the Roman believers in chapter 11 and verse 25, "For I would not, brethren, that ye should be ignorant of this mystery, lest ye should be wise in your own conceit, that blindness in part happened to Israel," here's the word, "until the fullness of the Gentiles be come in, and so all Israel shall be saved, as it is written."
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0: talk about their experiences in the afterlife and what they saw in heaven. And a lot of times you'll hear people say they went through a tunnel and saw great light and felt a great peace. But here's the problem. I don't know if those people are telling me the truth. They might be making it up. I don't know. But I'll tell you, God has given us a book that tells us the truth about the afterlife, and it's called the Bible. And I have one right here. Everything you need to know about the afterlife is in this book. Everything you need to know about this life is in this book. Because God not only promises life after death, He promises life during life. Jesus said, I have come that you might have life, and that more abundantly, or live it to its fullest. You know, medical science seeks to add years to our life, but only Christ can add life to your years. Jesus says, behold, I stand at the door and I knock, and if you'll hear my voice and open the door, I will come in. Believe what God says in His Word. Don't put this off. Don't procrastinate. This is your moment.
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11: All of the outward beautification that's taking place for Esther is all inward for the believer. The king's bride is all glorious where? Within. The glory is on the inside. The beauty is on the inside. Christ in you, the hope of glory.

0: In just about a month, May 13th, we'll celebrate Mother's Day. Now, in light of the nearness of Mother's Day, it's interesting that we find ourselves in Esther chapter 2, verses 1 through 12, and a message called Honoring the Queenship, the Call of Esther. Welcome. This is Way of Grace with Pastor Jessica Stand from Grace Bible Church here in Hayward. Last week, we spent some time taking a look at chapter 2 of Esther and the fourfold honor of being called to queenship, and how this whole passage also relates to the church. Today, as we wrap up our look at chapter 2 and honoring the queenship, we take a look at the love of a father, the foundation of Hadassah's success, the adoption in the beloved, submissive honor to her father's wisdom, and walking in the discretion of wisdom, prospering through the obedience of faith. It's all straight ahead on today's edition of Way of Grace. Here's Pastor Jessica Stand.
1: The discipline of getting ready for someone else, the expectation of meeting him, you've been called, and then the honor of being what? To meet the king. Subpoint D, the enhancement of beauty, I call it the education of what? That's right. I actually just spoke about that, so I get to skip that here in a moment, but it's the education of manners. So all of the external beauty adornment that's taking place in the Esther text is all inward for the believer. All of the outward beauty, beautification that's taking place for Esther is all inward for the believer. The king's bride is all glorious where? Within. She's all glorious within. The glory is on the inside. The glory is on the inside. The beauty is on the inside. The wealth is on the inside. The worth is on the inside. Christ in you, the hope of glory. The third person in you, the spirit of glory. The first person in you, the father of glory, which makes us children of glory. And the glory is first on the inside. As it was for Jesus, so it is for us. As Christ went about with the spirit of glory in him, for he had the spirit without what? Measure. And every now and then the glory leaked out, especially when he took those three boys up on the mount. And they saw something different, didn't they? And so it is for every believer. We have that depository promise of the spirit of glory in our heart, showing us the things to come, preparing our hearts and minds, granting us those honorable principles by which we walk in fidelity to Jesus Christ, because we want to stand before him as if we have every right to be before him. Is that right? Now the just shall live by what? Point number three, this moves me to my next discourse, and this is important here. This here's the hinge pin upon which chapter one swung. This is the hinge pin upon which chapter one swung. And here's the way I want to put this. No qualified queen can ever be without a good daddy. No qualified queen can ever be without a good father. The love of a father is the foundation of Hadassah's success. The love of a father is the foundation of Hadassah's success. Here's what I'm getting at. Here's what I'm getting at. I'm getting at this. When you discover that you have been brought into honor, it is because there has been a prerequisite work of the father in your life. Hadassah would be saying, Pastor Jesse, say it. Amen. Amen. I would not be here if it wasn't for my daddy. Am I making some sense? I would not be here if my daddy hadn't loved me enough to keep me and bring me up and tell me what's right and train me in the truth and qualify me as a virgin to be married. If he left me alone because he was running the streets and acting a fool, I might have slipped out too and never been qualified. Am I making some sense? I'm glad we have a heavenly father that did not do that to us. Before the world began, he placed me in Jesus Christ so that nothing that I ever could have done would have forfeited his right to swoop me up and make me his son and to clean me up and make me his son's bride. Nothing that I did, nothing that I could have done would have annulled or abrogated God's eternal promise of grace in my life to make me a virgin all over again. The Lord is good, isn't he? Grace is amazing, isn't it? It's absolutely amazing. So here it is. There are four things I want to say. First of all, in the same way that we as believers, according to Ephesians chapter 1, 5 and 6, are adopted in the beloved, are we not? He has predestinated to be adopted into the family of God through Jesus Christ. Are we adopted?
2: Yes.
1: Right, because I told you, our mama and daddy spiritually died a long time ago. having predestinated us to the adoption of children by Jesus Christ to himself, according to the what? Good pleasure of his will. In a much more emotional term, you know what that means? In love. That's verse 9. Verse 9. Notice what it says in Ephesians 1:9. Having made known unto us the mystery of his will according to his good pleasure, wherein he purposed in himself. Sorry, go back to verse 6. It'll be verse 6. You guys know this verse too. To the praise of the glory of his what? All right, so get it. Tag it there. Is that eschatological? Is that an end time promise? One day will not God's people be to the praise of the glory of his grace? So now watch this. Hadassah is a product of grace. Her mother and father died. And a man named Mordecai took her up. He did not have to. She was his uncle's child. You guys understand that? He didn't have to do it, but by grace and mercy and in love for that child, and according to the providential purposes of God, God gave Mordecai a love for that child, didn't he? He loved that child in order that one day that child would be to the praise of the glory. Guess whose grace? Mordecai's. Mordecai's. Mordecai's. Mordecai. Hadassah is going to be to the praise of the glory of the grace of Mordecai. Anybody with me in the house? Yes. See, I'm landing on the text. Am I landing on the text? You jumping ahead. Don't jump ahead. We're talking Hadassah. Y'all with me? Yes. Stay with me now then. Stay with me now. Remember what the Bible says. Train up a child in the way that he should go. There's a promise with that, right? Isn't that a promise with that? And the role of parents are to train up their children in order that they might be honorable in the world. Is that a promise? That's exactly right. Honor, therefore, is what we call a reciprocating principle. What that means is parents are to honor their children by raising them upright. And children are to honor their parents by obeying them. See, what's taking place here is a lovely reciprocal relationship between a father and his daughter. Does Mordecai love his daughter? Passionately. He's amazed. And I'm going to tell you why. I'm going to tell you why. To the praise of the glory of God, wherein he hath made us accepted and beloved. That's us. One day, he's going to show the whole world what we don't look like now. You guys got that? They're like, right now, well, there's tons of accusations against us. Most of them true. But on that day, not one transgression will be found against God's elect. They will look for them and they shall not be found. Because God's righteousness is our righteousness. Yes. Going back to our point, I just want to show you something here. What I love about the text, if you read it for yourself in verses 5 through 7, Mordecai is old now. He came out of the captivity. That's minimal 70 years. Let's say he was a child, and it's easy that he was. Let's say he was even 1 year old. He's 76 years old when we're reading this text. That means if Hadassah is about 14 or 15, that brother was 55, 60 years old when he took her up. Do you see the grace in it? Do you see the grace in it? See, he was old enough to be like most of us. I ain't having no more kids. Are you crazy? That's not the way I talk to Bob, but you know, that's kind of, girl, like, we ain't having no more kids. We done. We thought we were done with Trent 17 years ago. Trent was knocking on the door. I said, Barbara, who is that at the door? Who is that at the door? Who is that at the door? 17 years, because we know we was done with David. Who knocking at the door? I thought we was through. And she popped up in our old age. The beauty of this sort of antipathy or a paradox is that, again, it shows the grace on Mordecai's part to take up a child at his old age. Do you see it? You got to be able to see that. This is why God gives us those tensions in the narrative to show us that there's nothing normal here. This child is going through war. She's going through hell. She doesn't have a mother or a father. An allusion to Christ on an earthly level. You guys know that because she's about to be a mediator type. And who adopts her? Her uncle's brother. A person who didn't act by law have to. And he swoops her in his old age, and he trains her upright, and now she's qualified to do something not only for herself and her uncle, but all her people. Do you see how God works? That's why this is about the pivot. See, the book of Esther is really about Mordecai. And Esther is what we would call the co-star. Because the book is going to close on Mordecai. So Mordecai is the father. Esther is the obedient daughter. And the two will collaborate together in God's mystery of redemption to bring about the salvation of his people. Y'all tracking with me? That's the nature of grace. The kingdom of God is a mystery. That's the nature of grace. You got to be able to know that. But he gives us enough principles for us to walk in the obedience of it. All right, some things I want to state because I've got about 5 minutes to go on this. The love of a father, the adopted, beloved position that all believers have. Hadassah knows that. Subpoint B, submissive to her father's what? Her father's what? Look at verse 7. And he brought up Hadassah, that is Esther, his uncle's daughter, for she had neither father nor mother, and the maid was fair and beautiful, whom Mordecai, his father, were dead, took him for his own daughter. And we read down in verse 10, Esther had not known her people, or Esther had not showed her people, nor her kindred, for Mordecai had charged her that she should not what? Now, here's what I said with you last week, the week before, on honor. Honor by nature is discreet. Honor by nature is discerning. Honor by nature is controversial. Honor by nature is discerning. Honor by nature is discriminating. Honor by nature is honest and sincere. Now notice what her father does. Her father helps her understand the larger context. And this is why you need older people in your life. See, because young people will go to blasting right away. You know who I am. I'm Esther. Not recognizing that there's a time and a season for everything under the sun. Not recognizing that there's a context in which for her to actually expose who she is would have been detrimental to her even getting a job. Are you guys hearing me? If, in fact, her father, Mordecai, was there when the captivity took place, he saw the war. He saw the devastation. He saw the destruction. He saw God humiliate Israel. He saw the covenant broken and the curse come on Israel. I'm getting ready to take you somewhere and show you the disparities and parallels between Vashti and Esther now. Mordecai saw that national Israel, whom I told you last week, was represented by Vashti. Did you guys remember that in your notes? That national Israel had come under the judgment of God and was destroyed by God precisely because national Israel did not obey God as her husband. And here are the parallels. Ezekiel chapter 16 verses 1 through 5 gives us national Israel as a child abandoned by her mother and her father. And here comes God the Father. Take that child, wash that child, clean that child up, and make that child his own. And raises her up. And according to verses 12 through 6, 9 through 13, he adorns her and puts fine jewels on her and puts a crown on her head. And then he says, you are mine. So she moves from a father paradigm to a wife paradigm in Ezekiel 16. Am I making some sense? But according to verse 15 of Ezekiel 16, the text says her beauty went to her head. You started trusting in your own beauty. Ezekiel 16, 15, just in case you don't know. Here's what happened. Israel turned into Vashti on that day. See, Israel forgot that she was an object of grace. She forgot that she was adopted. She forgot chapter 16, start at verse 15. Oh, no, that's it, verse 16. But you did trust in your own way. And you played the way. Because of your renown, and you poured out your fornications on everyone that passed by, the harlot. Do you see it? In other words, she lost her mind. Now, I don't have time to go all the way through Ezekiel, but I'm going to give you the three things she did. She forgot that she was a subject of grace. And because of that, she went to playing the harlot. Now, playing the harlot means you no longer are occupying the office of a wife. You are saying no to your husband and yes to your lovers. And do you want your ears to sting? Read Ezekiel 16 uncut. Read it and see how God acted. If you want your ears to sting and see how offensive she was to God, read it for yourself. Not only did she forget that she was an object of grace and therefore turned into a harlot, refusing to return to her husband, she took her children and killed them. She burned them in the fire. She destroyed the children. Let me see, what did God say? Look at verse 20 of Ezekiel 16. I think this is where God said it. I just want us to see if it's there. Ezekiel chapter 16. In Ezekiel chapter 16, notice what it says in verse 20 and then 21. No, verse 20. Moreover, you have taken your sons and your daughters whom you have born, what? You have born what? Husband, wife. Husband, wife. Do you see it? Do you see the husband, wife paradigm? I want to show you how she flipped, just like Vashti slipped, which is why I told you God knows the ungodly queen who is set up to kill the seed. Look at it now. Moreover, you have taken your sons and your daughters whom you have born unto me, and these have you sacrificed unto them to be devoured. Is this of thy whoredoms a small matter to you, that you have slain my children and delivered them to cause them to pass through the fire for them? Do you see it? Do you see? Now, see, ladies and gentlemen, it's so very important for you to understand, to be a queen is to be the mother of the seed royal. To be a queen is to be the one who advances the firstborn in order that the name of the king is sustained. When you lose that honor, then you become a murderer of the seed. Jezebel, Athaliah, 2 Kings chapter 11, verse 1, what did it say about Athaliah? And once she saw that the king's son was dead, the firstborn, she went about to kill all the seed royal. Ladies, you learned that in biblical theology 3 years ago. Now listen to me. The false church has one job: to kill the son, to destroy the son, to murder the son, because she wants the throne to herself. She wants the throne to herself. That's the false church. That's why the false church hates a biblical worldview, hates a biblical principle of patriarchy, hates male leadership. It wants to kill the seed. Do you see it? Do you see it? I asked this question last week, and I'm going to close with a little bit of an insight as to why Mordecai told Hadassah, keep your mouth shut. I asked the question last week, did God know that Vashti was the kind of wicked woman who had so trusted in her own beauty that she, if she couldn't kill the king, would kill his son? Because you see, there was already an evil working in the kingdom in a man named what? Haman. That his goal is to take over the kingdom. But you know, God always has a ram in the thicket. Did you know that? God plays chess better than anyone else. He has outmoved you 10 times before you get there. The moment you say to God, God, can I play chess with you? He goes, checkmate. Right. Why? Because all things work together for good. Everything will work after the counsel of his own will. There's no counsel, nor knowledge, nor wisdom against the Lord. Is that right? God knows how to make it all work out. He never sweats. His moves are always right. And he allows the wicked to rise up and to act in a fashion that demonstrates the rebellion of their will, to show his patience, his love, his mercy, his grace, and his power and his love towards those whom he has chosen. He knows how to honor his people. He's disciplining Israel right now. He's disciplining Israel right now. And the book of Esther is called Esther because it's a female that God is using to typify the kingdom under obedience to a male. And when Mordecai says to Esther, do not let them know who you are, Esther is occupying the office of God. Why? Because God's name is not in the book of Esther, but his handprint is everywhere. His sovereignty is everywhere. Israel looks for him but cannot find him because Israel is looking in the wrong place. Esther is a great type of the Lord Jesus, who came unto his own, and his own received him not. He was in the world, and the world was made by him, and the world knew him not. And you guys do remember, everywhere he went, what did he say? Don't make it known. Don't make it known. Don't make it known. Why? Because it's only given to the elect. To you, it is given to know the mysteries of the kingdom of God. But to those that are without, all these things are done in what? Parables. Hadassah is a parable. His daughter is a parable. This is amazing because Hadassah is the hidden hand of God. But Mordecai is the hidden heart of God. And God works in Mordecai to work through Esther to get his purposes accomplished in the salvation of God's people, because this is the nature of grace in this wicked world. Am I making some sense? So you see then why it's important for us to understand these three principles: the call of the virgin, the call of, and qualifications of the virgin, the purification that takes place as a process for the bride, and it ultimately, and this is so really important, the honor that Esther gave to her father set her up, didn't it? I love this. I love this because what we read in verse 5 through 7, pull up verse 5 through 7, I'm going to close here. I see in the narrative a profound love for a man and his daughter. Verse 7. Esther 2, verse 7. That's not it. Give me verse 10. Okay, here it is. And Esther had not showed her people nor her kindred, for Mordecai had charged her that she should not do so. Now, Mordecai has given the imperative. Esther is under what? Obedience of the law. Right? Look at the next verse. Here's the next verse. Here this is. Verse 11. And Mordecai walked every day by the court of the women. He's just walking every day. Every day by the court of the women so he can find out what's going on. Is Mordecai being tested? Is his heart being tried? Is he wrestling with God's providence? Is he trying to figure out what God is up to? Now, if you are a believing man or woman in a state like this, what is Mordecai doing while he's walking? Praying! Praying! Praying! His daughter is in process. He's in prayer. And the end result will be her promotion. His daughter is in process for 12 months. She's gone for 12 months. He's praying for her for 12 months. She's in process. He's in prayer. She's in process. He's in prayer. I might say promotion does not come without somebody praying for you. Promotion does not come without somebody praying for you. And for those of us who are believers, we have a high priest who ever lives to make intercession for us. Is that right? Whoever lives to make an intercession. Daddy is praying. His daughter is going through the process, and when the smoke clears, she's going to be the one promoted.
0: Such a wonderful time hearing God's word. It's our hope and prayer that you're growing in grace as you take the time to study God's word with us. We thank you for joining us. This is Way of Grace, the ministry of Grace Bible Church in Hayward. We would leave you with an invitation. If you enjoyed the time you've had with us today studying God's word, please consider this a formal invitation to join us in person. Sunday services at Grace Bible Church in Hayward are at 11 a.m. Sunday school's at 10. And then, of course, the Friday Bible study. We've got a lot of folks from all over and from a variety of churches joining us Friday evenings at 8 p.m. for this Bible study. You're invited to either one. We're located at 20450 Royal Avenue. That's here in Hayward. And the zip code is 94541 if you're trying to tom-tom us or Google us for the map. 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
7: Isaiah 55 says, "You shall go forth with joy and be led forth with peace. The mountains and the hills shall break forth before you into singing, and all the trees of the field will clap their hands." I love that. I found when I'm in the will of God, I have joy. I found when I'm in the will of God, I have peace. And there are times I might be in a situation, or it could be a relationship or something else, where you don't feel a peace about it. The Bible says, "Let the peace of God settle with finality all matters that arise in your minds." And the Holy Spirit, through His peace, will show us things to do and things not to do.
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0: Paul wrote to the church in Galatia, and he did not hold back words. I want to tell some Christians this sometimes. Oh, foolish such and such, who has bewitched you? Wow. That you should not obey the truth, before whose eyes Jesus Christ was clearly portrayed among you as crucified. And you can tell there's some sarcasm in this. Hey, I want to know. Did you receive the Spirit by the works of the law or by hearing of faith? Hello? You didn't receive the Spirit by works. You received the Spirit by faith.
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2: 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Romans 8:31 has a very short but wise truth in form of a declarative question. 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
0: The title this morning is Jesus plus nothing equals everything. Jesus plus nothing equals everything. Jesus plus baptism equals salvation. No, we don't believe that. Churches do teach that. And it's called baptismal regeneration. I did a deep dive 26 years ago, and I just can't see that. Well, the early church fathers believe some stuff that's not necessarily biblical. What's the Bible say? Believe and be baptized. And it's a profession of your faith. Because if we start adding things, you're not saved until you get baptized. So the cross really doesn't save. You have to do this work in order to be saved. I asked pastors who believe this. And I said, okay, somebody is... I preach and they're convicted, and they're at the altar, they come and they get prayed for, and the load's been lifted, they have the Holy Spirit, right? They're on fire for God, and their sins have been, but, okay, so there's fruit, but they're not baptized. Why do they have the fruit of salvation if they haven't yet got dunked? Oh, well, God works in mysterious ways. No, they're saved. But then you get baptized as a reflection of, basically, in Jesus' day, you would lose your community, your family, be kicked out of the temple. It was a big deal to say death, burial, resurrection, I'm baptized with Jesus, I'm a disciple. And they were marked and they showed the world. And that's really what it is. It's not being embarrassed about Jesus. And so consider being baptized. We've got everything you need to change into. And that's my plug for baptism. So Acts 15. Oh, we are starting a new chapter. All right. Acts 15, verse by verse. And certain men came down from Judea and taught the brethren. Now, this is interesting. This is when you start seeing, I don't know if I call it false doctrine yet, but the reason we use words like this, heresy. Heresy means an opinion that opposes the truth. False doctrine means something that's not in God's word. It's extraordinary, or it's adding to. And that's why, even though they're strong words, a false prophet would be somebody who's telling you things that are not good. There's a lot of false prophets this month, for this month of June. If you don't know, I'll tell you what I mean in the prayer room. I'll tell you now, you put up the rainbow flag and you say God doesn't care, it's a false prophet. You are a false prophet. Bottom line. You might be deceived, I don't know. Many of them are not even saved. And so that's what a false prophet is. We also have to be careful with that term though. Just because you don't agree with somebody, they're not a false prophet. False prophet is really altering God's word. It doesn't mean we disagree on the differences of end times and eschatology and soteriology and pneumatology and all these things, but we disagree on certain things. And I'm going to get into that in a moment. So anyway, these men came down from Judea and they taught the disciples, basically the church, unless you are circumcised according to the custom of Moses, you cannot be saved. So here we go again. The disciples have the Spirit in them. The Gentiles have the Spirit in them. They're witnessing. They're filled with the Spirit of God. And they say, wait a minute though, unless you do something, circumcision, if you don't know what that is, ask your parents later. It was a sign that this nation of Israel was set apart by God. Why he chose to do that, it's a whole different sermon. But they're saying, no, even though you have the fruit of salvation, even though the Bible says through faith and faith alone, unless you are circumcised according to the custom of Moses, you can't be saved. That's a big deal. That's a huge deal. That's adding something. It's almost like saying Jesus didn't quite handle it. Is it not? I mean, it's almost like saying that the cross is not enough. I have to go do this. Very dangerous. And we do see that today. They might not come out and say it, but I know people that, man, unless you celebrate the Hebrew feasts and all those things in the Old Testament, you don't honor the Sabbath. You know, again, that would be another teaching. I think the Sabbath is an important principle. I think there should be a day set apart for God. But when you start to say, unless you do that, Jesus isn't enough. It's very dangerous. And then people live in a very legalistic type of life. It's like, you know, you got to do this, and you got to do this, and you got to do this. And really, the Bible actually teaches the complete opposite. So when Paul and Barnabas had no small dissension, that means there is a heated debate. And you should call out false people, false prophets. To the degree of what they're saying depends on the degree of the tone I'll use. If it's just something minor, something this, but if you bring very destructive teachings in, then we might have very harsh words for you. And I've done that a few times. So, and it is what it is, because they are hurting people. And it's such an important topic. And so they really argued with them. And so they determined that Paul and Barnabas and others should go to Jerusalem to the apostles and the elders about this question. So they stirred the pot. They're like, yeah, the good point. You know what? Now, to their credit, it's hard, you know, we can't really picture, but to go from Judaism, following the law of Moses, and completely eradicating that, now following Jesus, I can see why they're like, wait a minute. And remember, they didn't have the New Testament to turn to. So they're going off the Old Testament. And it was a challenging time. So to their credit, they're probably wanting to honor God's word, because it did say that in the Torah, and it was commanded by Moses. But this is one of the first incidents of Jesus plus something else. Jesus plus something else. And you will see, it will creep in from time to time, maybe in your own life, you know, feeling that I got to do this. And I don't know if I don't. And I've had people tell me, maybe I make a point on salvation, asking, you know, hey, I need to get baptized, and you know, I'm ready to be saved. I need to get or they're a Christian, they want to get baptized, but they think that saves them. Or by following the feast and the festivals in the Old Testament, there's a whole movement called that. You guys have probably heard it. And I've had people that actually left this church when we moved from Saturday to Sunday. Apostate, I'm a false prophet. Roman Catholic Church initiated Sunday worship in 38. You know, it's like, know your history, guys. That's not true. That's not true. The early church met on Sunday. And if you get technical, what about the underground church in China on Friday mornings at 4 a.m.? Because it's the only time they get. Are they out of God's will and going to hell? I mean, it's ridiculous. It's absolutely ridiculous that what people believe. and they think about certain things because they just don't have the Spirit of God in them. And so they're open to all types of deception. And here's what happens. Pride adds good works. Those I've talked with, there is a sense of pride. There's not a lot of humility in those who are happy, excited about their works, adding works. I do this. And you can usually tell they got their arms crossed. Well, I don't even own a TV. Well, good for you. That's not a bad idea. But where's your heart? I haven't went to the movies in 20 years. I can keep going. Right? They just fold their arms. That worship is too emotional. You need to do this. You need to, the old hymns. The old hymns are the only way. I love the old hymns. But how many of us remember when they were actually new hymns, when they were written? So all the hymns written in the 1700s, what about they reject them and said, no, these are new. Mm-mm, let's go back. Let's go back. Let's go back. And we start to, pride comes in. And we love to argue. We love to debate. But it does beg the question, how were people saved in the Old Testament? And I think I passed out an article for you this morning from BibleHub.com. This is because it comes up a lot. This is important for especially young adults to know too. Although the Old Testament believers were indeed credited with righteousness, it was ultimately Christ's sacrifice that justified them completely. Old Testament saints were saved by grace through faith in God's revelation, anticipating the future atoning work of the Messiah. Their sacrifices and rituals pointed beyond themselves to the day when the true Lamb of God would serve as the flawless final sacrifice. So basically, the Old Testament looked forward, and they still had to believe. Abraham, God counted to Abraham as righteousness because he believed. Noah believed. David believed. They trusted in God, knowing, waiting for the fulfillment of the Messiah. Now we look back and trust in the same Messiah. And that's how they were saved by faith. And the works, I mean, if we had time to go to Romans, I mean, my goodness. Paul says, actually, the law was given as a schoolmaster to show you your need. And try as you may, you can never follow the law. That's why they needed the sacrificial system, the blood of bulls and goats, and temporarily covering their sin. Temporary, temporary, temporary, temporary, until Christ, the final sacrifice, was hung on that cross. And so Acts continues. So, well, let's back up. Paul and Barnabas now are going to Jerusalem to talk to the apostles. Paul was apostle, many who consider, of course, but to the main people of the church. Like, okay, let's take this question to the church. Since you're stirring some conflict here, we're going to have to take this to the church body. And so they were sent to Jerusalem. They could not hop on an airplane, so it probably took a little while. They passed through Phoenicia and Samaria, describing the conversion of the Gentiles. So everywhere they went, they talked about the conversion of the Gentiles. And they caused great joy to come to all the brethren. And then when they finally got to Jerusalem, they were received by the church and the apostles and the elders. And they reported all things that God had done with them. So here's a big update, how God's Spirit is moving. And that should be our story as well. I know it doesn't happen a lot, but there should be, man, this week was pretty incredible. I went to Vons, I went to Trader Joe's, I went to Sprouts, I was down in Valencia, I did, and you know, I met this person, I decided to talk to this person, and I ministered to this person, and or this, you know, it should be, it's part of our life. If it's not, you know, you might want to ask God to wake you up a little bit and to be filled with the Spirit so you can begin doing things in this power of the Spirit. And so they reported everything, but there's always some people, isn't there? But some of the sect of the Pharisees, so the group of Pharisees, there's a sect from them, they rose up, they stood up, and what did they say? It is necessary to be circumcised then, and to command them to keep the law of Moses. So again, they're explaining what happened. Hey, hey guys, you're disciples, you're apostles, you're with Jesus. You know, the majority of them are going to write the New Testament. What do we do with this? But we have to remember, from preference to our limited understanding, even healthy churches have disagreement. Just they disagree on certain things. You know that, right? Not all of us here agree on everything. There are a lot of differences. But it's on non-essential things. Pretty sure everybody here, unless there's not a believer or something, believes that Jesus is the only way, the only truth, that it's a cross and no other way. And we are here because of the essentials of the faith. But even in a healthy church, because we have preference, don't we? Can you imagine if we went, okay, next Sunday you choose the worship songs, next Sunday you choose the next Sunday, can you imagine? I mean, it might be okay. I don't know, but there'll be a difference of choices there. And it was tough when we had to make the decision to get rid of pews and put in chairs. Oh, that was tough. And you don't blame people because you miss that country church. You know, you miss those things. And we're raised on those things. And when we first came up here and had the big organ? The big organ was about right here. You know, trying to get to just change a little bit and you know, causes controversy. And I get it. I understand it. You know, there's preference. There's a way. Because that organ brought somebody to the Lord. They remembered that song in the 1960s. You know, the old rugged cross. And they can't really relate to, you know, and that's preference. There's actually nothing we can do about it. At all, other than err on the side of grace, love our brothers and sisters in the Lord, not argue about it, unless of course becomes a point of contention and some things definitely need to happen. That, you know, that's different. But there are preferences. There are preferences, are there not? Some people, maybe you're here this morning. That's okay. I'm a big boy. They don't prefer my style of preaching. It's okay. Many do. They don't. It's okay. I don't really prefer that. I prefer verse by verse, systematic. Just don't be monotone. Don't get so excited. You kind of, you know, you alarm me when you get all, you know, just okay. You don't prefer that. Okay. But when I got the word burning in my bosom, and it's kind of, I can't say, well, he's not going to like it. He's not going to agree with it. Go where you agree with how they do it, how their preference, the flow of the service. There's preference plays a huge role in things. I don't prefer the way we do some things either. I would do them a little bit differently, but it's a consensus of the church. You know, it's better for the church. And, we have to bow to what is best for the body. I know you guys want to know, but I don't know off the top of my head now that I said it. I'd probably just do worship and never preach, but I have to. That would be my preference. Because to stop that, it's like, oh my goodness, it's hard. But I know people come because they need to be encouraged by the word too. So healthy churches, they disagree from time to time. And Christ would also often rebuke the legalist as well as the carnal. The pride-filled as well as the lukewarm. And I've had people tell me, Shane, Jesus just went after the Pharisees and the pride. He also rebuked lukewarmness, be hot or cold. He would leave an entire city and say, they don't believe in me. I can't do many works here because of their unbelief. He would rebuke cities. And so he would do that. And so we see pride coming in these Pharisees. And I want to, this is so important, I want to even highlight this. This is where the rubber meets the road. When we talk about works, legalism, God's word, the I have to versus I desire to. You've heard people say it, maybe you've said it, young adults say it, teenagers, oh, I have to. My mom and dad say, I have to. obey them. Or the Word of God says, oh, I know I can't do that. Oh, I have to. And then they're raised up in the I have to environment. And if we're careful, we'll create a legalistic home with the have to. But sometimes you have to set up rules and boundaries and say, no, we're not doing that. But you also have to teach a desire to. Like I can, as of now, many of you, I don't have to obey God's word. I want to. It leads to a more abundant life, a more fulfilling life. It leads to the fire of the Spirit instead of quenching the Spirit. That makes all the difference in the world. So if you came in, you're like, I have to do this. I can't do this. I can't anymore. You need to change that thinking and ask God's Spirit to fill you so you have that desire to do it. And we pray with people all the time, and I know it's a battle. Say, I know, I have to. No, don't. You should desire to. You should desire to, because that's what it really boils down to. And also talking about this area of works, Galatians is so important on this topic. Because
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5: So foolish. What began in the spirit, are you now being made perfect by the flesh? Now this creeps in all of our. I went through my modern day Pharisee phase in 2005, I've talked about before, because you come to know the Lord. You're in His Word, and knowledge puffs up. And I can become a good sin sniffer. My sister, my brother, my cousins, my aunt. Yeah, I'm a good sin sniffer now. Because knowledge puffs up. I'm reading systematic theology. I'm reading the Puritans. I'm reading the Word. And man, I got this good Pharisee vibe going.

0: Hello, this is Pastor Shane Eidelman. Hey, I wanted to let our listeners know that due to budgeting issues, we will be removing Regaining Lost Ground from some of the radio stations that we currently air on. 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Again, due to budgeting issues, we will be removing Regaining Lost Ground from some of the stations that we currently air our program on. 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If you have questions, please reach out to us at westsidechristianfellowship.org. 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
1: Westside Christian Fellowship is located 60 miles north of Los Angeles in Leona Valley, California. Thank you again for listening to today's message of Regaining Lost Ground, where we are reminded daily, times change, truth does not. I

0: This is Shauna on Johnny Erickson Tada Sharing Hope. Today, Johnny reminds us that God's got a thousand ways of showing his concern for your welfare.
1: And I should know that. And let me tell you how I know it. Many years ago, when my battle against pain shifted into high gear, when it began to really dampen my spirits and cause me to lose my joy, I realized I needed to shift into gear too. I needed to start believing, with a capital B, that there was more faith to be had, more hope to be found, more peace, more victories. The spiritual level that I was on back then, it just wouldn't do for this much more demanding battle. It was clear I needed more of Jesus, or I should say he required more of me. The captain of my salvation was calling me to advance further into enemy territory, to a new frontier of battle. A battle against the ho-hum status quo, against doubts about God and his intentions, a battle against fears of things getting worse, or even fears of the future. I needed to know that God was concerned for my welfare because my pain was completely blinding me to the reality of his concern. Really. What's more, back then, I needed to see those thousand ways of him showing his concern. And so I prayed. I mean, back then, I desperately prayed the prayer in Ephesians chapter 1. I would highly recommend it. Somewhere around the 17th verse, you got to pray that God's going to give me the spirit of wisdom and revelation. I'm going to pray that the eyes of my heart are going to be enlightened so that I can see hope, so that I can see those thousand expressions of his concern. I'm going to pray for more faith, faith to see Jesus in all my pain. And then I stumbled across Isaiah chapter 63, verse 9. God opened the eyes of my heart to see something there I'd never seen before, and he revealed a fascinating side to his character in this passage, because just listen to

0: this. It is speaking of God's people who are doubting and fearing. God is speaking to his people who are blind to his concern. And it says, in all their affliction, God was afflicted, and the angel of his presence saved them. In his love and in his mercy, he redeemed them, and he lifted them and carried them all the days of old. Now, the prophet right there, Isaiah, he's reciting all the many ways God is concerned for his people. In all their distress, he too was distressed, and the angel of his presence saved them. Wow, did God open my eyes with that verse. And he gave me faith to see that beyond a shadow of a doubt, God's tenderness is aroused when I hurt. He knows when I suffer, and you're suffering too. He is touched by our tears. And he's not about to leave us alone in our misery. He's going to come to our aid. It may not be the exact remedy we want at the time we want it, but he will show up. He has 1,000 ways of showing his care and concern for your welfare and mine. So back then, from then on out, I began to look for the thousands of ways God shows his concern. God opened my eyes and helped me recognize my caregivers, my medical helpers, as angels of his presence sent to save me. Sometimes it was a card in the mail, a friend at the door, an encouraging insight from the Word, or a phone call from someone in a distant place who was suddenly prompted to pray for me. And life began to change. My heart became grateful through my pain, and I got back my joy.
1: Friend, what are the ways God shows his tenderness to you? He does, you know. And if you don't know, then ask him to open the eyes of your heart, to give you faith and to restore your joy. And then, just be on the lookout for the many thousands of ways he shows you his concern.
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6: Today on Leading the Way, Dr. Michael Youssef offers a biblical perspective of the places where faith meets life and how seasons of trial, big or small, can become evidence to the reality of Jesus to those around you.
7: The first evidence that a person who claims to be a Christian, to be a believer in the Lord Jesus Christ, the first evidence that that person can show is what they do, not what they say. When we face hurt, disappointment, setbacks, and sorrow, how you respond to that situation is the first evidence that your faith is for real.
6: Thank you for joining Dr. Michael Youssef for Leading the Way as he begins a perspective and life-changing series called The 12 Evidences of Faith. With practical and, of course, biblical truth from the New Testament book of James, Dr. Youssef is ready to guide you toward a deeper walk with Christ. So listen with me as Dr. Youssef begins this introductory episode.
7: Words like faith or love are used to mean all sorts of things other than what they intended to mean. Some use the word faith as having confidence in yourself. Have faith in yourself. Others use faith to mean just having a blind faith. Yet others think faith means just being gullible and trusting and believing everything. And yet, the Scripture makes it very clear. The definition of faith is very clear. And it is simply this: having a complete trust and absolute confidence in God and His promises. That's what faith means. The Bible speaks about three kinds of faith, not in a systematic way, but you see them in different contexts. The Bible speaks about saving faith. Saving faith comes when an individual comes to the realization that he or she is a sinner and heading straight for a Christless eternity without Jesus Christ being the only Savior and Lord of your life. That's the saving faith. It's trusting and absolutely believing in the promise of the Lord Jesus Christ when He said, "Whoever comes to me and believe in me shall never die." That moment, a person is transformed from death to life, from darkness to light, from hell to heaven. Then the Bible speaks about daily faith, living faith, everyday faith, moment by moment faith. Now, obviously, there is an order of this, that you have to have saving faith before you can really experience daily faith. The first step is to have a saving faith. After you experience saving faith, the Holy Spirit is going to come and dwell in you. And He is the one who's going to empower you to have daily faith, to face the difficult circumstances of life, to trust in the promise of God, that regardless of how tough things may get, that He's with you, trusting in Him to work through the circumstances, trusting Him and obeying His word, that you're going to receive a blessing sooner or later, trusting in Him that no matter what befalls you in life, He's working His purposes out. He'll never leave you nor forsake you. And the list goes on and on. The third faith the Bible talks about is that faith in eternity. That is, the moment I close my eyes in death, I know, as I know I'm standing here before you, that I will be in the presence of Jesus. Not possibly, or maybe, when I'm not sure. Absolutely. That is the faith, the third kind of faith. Now, the problem arises when somebody comes and claims that they have faith, and yet, all of their life, they exhibit no evidence of this faith. I mean, everybody claims everything these days. I mean, it's amazing what people claim. Just having faith in faith. But anyone who claims to have faith, saving faith, must prove it day by day in living faith. Now, there are people who have no time for God. No time for Him. But they think because they do some good things, God, under obligation, is going to let them into heaven. No. That's what you call living in a fool's paradise. And millions of people are living in fool's paradise. And that is why today I'm commencing a series of messages on the 12 evidence of faith. 12 evidence of faith from the book of James. Now, I want you to just imagine growing up in a home where your older brother is Jesus. Just think about this. Because you really will not understand neither Jude nor James, those two epistles particularly, more than any of the others, until you understand this. I mean, everything was James' fault. I mean, Jesus couldn't do no wrong. I mean, He's perfect, right? It's all James' fault. It's also uplifting to know that James, later on, not only considered it a privilege to call himself the servant, actually the slave of Jesus, but he died a martyr's death for Jesus. And so he begins his letter, chapter 1, verse 1, calling himself bond slave, the doulos of God and the Lord Jesus Christ. Now listen, if I was half brother of Jesus, and I'm introducing myself to people who don't know who I am, man, I would have milked that relationship with Jesus for all it's worth. Truly, on my letterhead, James, half-brother of Jesus. On the seal, a corporate seal, oh, man, James, half-brother of Jesus. On the door of my, I'll put a sign, James, half-brother of Jesus. But that's not how James begins the epistle. Verse 1, James, bond slave of God and the Lord Jesus Christ. What's that mean? What is he saying? He is saying, just as a slave obeys the will of his master, I'm honored to obey the will of the Lord Jesus in my life. Just as a slave lives in total submission to his master, I am honored to live all my life in submission to the lordship of Jesus Christ. Just as a slave does not have a divided allegiance and look out for his own interest, I am totally sold out to Jesus. Then he goes on to give us the first evidence of faith. What is it? Is it faith in Jesus? Is that unshakable faith in the face of trials? Faith in Jesus is that immovable faith in the tough times of life. Now, there are some people who can be called fair weather Christians. There are some people who become real Christians when they need something from God. They go to church, they think they do God little favors. Still others think of themselves to be Christians because they're confused. The first evidence that a person who claims to be a Christian, to be a believer in the Lord Jesus Christ, the first evidence that that person can show is what they do, not what they say. Anybody can claim anything. And what do they do when tough times hit, when trials come, when testing takes place, when the inexplicable circumstances appears on the horizon and we've done nothing for that, when we face hurt, disappointment, setbacks, and sorrow? How you respond to that situation is the first evidence that your faith is for real. Look at verses 2 and 3. Consider it pure joy, my brothers, whenever you face trials of many kinds, because you know that the testing of your faith develops perseverance. The great British philosopher C.S. Lewis, many of you have read his books and you know the Narnia series, and he was going through a tough time in his life, a trial in his life, a really trying time. And somebody came to him and looked at him and was sorry and said, "Why does God let righteous people suffer?" His response was very simple. "Why not? They're the only ones who can take it." It's like somebody said, genuine faith is like a bag of tea. A bag of tea has its greatest impact when it finds itself in hot water. That's genuine faith. Now, today's Western Christians would not be recognized in the first century Christianity. You see, when James wrote about this evidence of joy in the midst of trials, Christians were being persecuted. They were tortured for Christ. They were killed. They were put in boiling oil. They were lit on fire for simply believing that Jesus is the Lord. Actually, it was more than that. They didn't only consider it joy, they actually considered it a great honor to be chosen to suffer for Jesus. I mean, imagine this in our day today. Oh, thank you, Lord, that you've given me the privilege to suffer for you. Listen to me. I know this is a foreign language to Western Christians in the 21st century. I know that. And I know some of you probably asking, you know, what does that mean to be joyful in the middle of trial? Does it mean, or James suggesting that we should fake it? Is he saying that we go around and pretend everything is wonderful when that's not? Somebody go around and said, "Oh, praise the Lord, I've got cancer." That's not what he's saying. "Goody, I've got a heart attack." Or, "Isn't that wonderful, I lost my job." No. God does not want us to display hypocrisy or false emotions. God is not suggesting or wants us to hide behind our Christian masks. God does not want us to pretend that we're not hurting. Not at all. But God wants us to reach the point in our life when we face trials and difficult circumstances and tragedies not of our own making, and in the middle of it we would have unfluttered hearts and stable faith. I know there are people at the first sign of trouble and the first sign of trial and testing times, they may say, oh, God, get me out of this. God, do this. What's wrong with me, God? Why? You know, God, are you mad with me? Now, really, I heard people say, oh, God must be mad with me. He must be punishing me for some sins that I committed 20 years ago. No, that's not our God. Can I get a witness? No. God wants those who have genuine faith to look to heaven in the middle of their tough times, in the middle of their difficult circumstances, and say, Lord, certainly this is painful, but I'm completely confident that you are working your purposes out in me. Lord, it might not be making sense to me right now, but I know you will give me joy in the midst of my pain. You're going to give me joy in the midst of it all. Often God uses these trials to change us. Did you hear that? We always want to change the circumstances. I mean, oh, change her, change him, change them, change my boss, change it. Have you ever occurred to you that God is using this to change you, to grow you up? Often God uses these trials to display our trust in him in the midst of those tough times. And that is why verse 4 says, perseverance must finish its work so that you may be mature and complete, not lacking in anything. What does that mean? It means don't fight God's perfect working in you. Allow the testing process to run its full course. Why? So that you may receive maximum benefits. Listen, if I gave up every time there was a test, I would never have graduated. Well, how do you do this? How do you do this? Again, the scripture gives us the answer, verse 5. By asking God for wisdom in these times of testing. Hear me right, please, this is important. If I give you a secret code and I said, this is a secret code to a safe that is full of resources that's going to help you in every way, wouldn't you grab it from me? I mean, come on now. It's natural, right? Yeah, give it to me. In tough times of life, in the testing times of life, in the trials of life, you can display the evidence of faith. How? By asking for God's wisdom. You see, God's wisdom will give you the strength that you need. God's wisdom will give you the power that you need. God's wisdom will give you the resources, all the resources that will help you pass through the test with flying colors. God's wisdom is like that wide-angle lens that will help you see in the tough times things you could never see otherwise. God's wisdom is that defogger that defogs your lens when you're going through rough, tough times. But listen, God's wisdom does not fall from the sky like rain. No, no. James said you have to ask for it. As a matter of fact, there is a qualifier for the way you ask for it. He said you got to ask for it. You got to believe that he's going to give it to you. Not may or possibly that he will. That you have faith that when you trust him to give it to you, he will do it. How do you ask for wisdom in the middle of your crushing circumstances? Verses 6, 7, and 8. But when you ask, or when he asks, he must believe and not doubt. Amen. When I ask for God to give me wisdom, and I'm fluctuating between want to go it alone and doubting whether he's going to give it to me, and I go from one extreme to the other, I'm constantly fluctuating from one thing to the other, I'm not going to get it. I'm not going to experience it. You get God's wisdom when you have complete confidence that he keeps his word, that he never goes back on his promises. And that is why half-hearted commitment, part-time allegiance will not take you anywhere. And then James goes on to say, in fact, that's why, in verses 9, 10, and 11, he explains to us that trials in life is a great leveler of human race. It's a great level. The rich go through it, and the poor go through it. Illness and disease show no partiality. It hit the rich and it hit the poor. But when a godly Christian suffers, whether he's rich or poor, and cling to the promises of God, and trust that God will give them wisdom in the middle of it, they'll pass through the test. They both pass through the test. Now, beloved, I don't think it comes as a surprise to many of you, if not all of you, that earthly possessions sometimes clouds our vision. Wealth often claims our affection. But that is why when trials hit, those with earthly possessions must remember that those earthly possessions can be a snare. That's what James is saying. What happens is this. We worry about losing the things we have, the accumulations, and we forget our spiritual priorities. And that is why James said, in times of trial, the rich should glory in what? His riches? No. The rich should glory in the fact that he's got enough money, doesn't have to worry about? No. Or that the rich should glory in the fact that they don't need anybody, they're self-satisfied, they're self-contained? No. He said, when the trials hit, the rich should glory on his or her dependence on God, that he's the only one who gets them through tough times. Material possessions are temporary, but our relationship with the Lord is for eternity. Question, why should we consider it all joy when we go through these trying times? Verse 12. Blessed is the man or the woman who perseveres under trial. Why? Because when they stood the test, they received the crown of life. God not only strengthens you through it, not only gives you wisdom to get through it and pass, but He's also going to give you a crown for going through it. I said earlier that the early church would look upon our Christianity and they just wondered if we really are talking about the same thing. I want to give you an example from history. In the first 300 years of Christian faith, the church went through tough times. They fought heretics and heresies about the nature of Christ, the divinity of Christ, the fact that Jesus is the only way. What we're going through today is not new. And the church leaders were so concerned that people are being misguided and misled and not believing the truth of the authority of the Scripture. So they gathered all the leaders of the churches from all over Egypt, North Africa, Lebanon, Syria, Palestine, all. They see the church was spread everywhere. All of the leaders of all these churches to gather together in a small town called Nicaea. It's in modern-day Turkey. From where we got the Nicene Creed. They wrote this to help the church not to fall into the heresies and the false teachings that was going on. But here's what I really want to tell you about that council. There were 300 delegates that have attended the Council of Nicaea. 300. Only a dozen of them, 12 of the 300, came with whole bodies. All of the rest of them, all of these Christian leaders came in tortured, burnt, mutilated for their faith in Jesus Christ. Some came with one eye missing. Some came with one hand missing. Some came with one leg missing. Some came with burnt marks on their bodies. All in an attempt to force them not to preach the gospel of Jesus Christ. Trials can be your teacher, not your undertaker. Wherever you are, whatever trials you're going through, whatever stage you're in, whether you're about to give up or about to give in or you're standing firm and you said, for how long can I stand, O Lord? Remember this. Count it joy. When you trust His wisdom, He will give you joy in the midst of it all. He will give you victory, ultimate victory. And so put your heart to the Lord and say, here I am. I need you. Strengthen me.
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11: Knowing God from Harvest with Pastor and Evangelist Greg Laurie.
12: What happens when we die? Where do we go? What's it like on the other side? Oh, there's many books that you can read today. Some have even been made into films, and people talk about their experiences in the afterlife and what they saw in heaven. And a lot of times you'll hear people say they went through a tunnel and saw great light and felt a great peace. But here's the problem. I don't know if those people are telling me the truth. They might be making it up. I don't know. But I'll tell you, God has given us a book that tells us the truth about the afterlife, and it's called the Bible. And I have one right here. Everything you need to know about the afterlife is in this book. Everything you need to know about this life is in this book. Because God not only promises life after death, he promises life during life. Jesus said, I have come that you might have life, and that more abundantly, or live it to its fullest. You know, medical science seeks to add years to our life, but only Christ can add life to your years. Jesus says, behold, I stand at the door and I knock, and if you'll hear my voice and open the door, I will come in. Believe what God says in his word. Don't put this off. Don't procrastinate. This is your moment.
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21: 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Hi, welcome to our program today. We're going to begin a brand new series out of 2 Peter, chapter 1. We'll be looking at verses 12 through 15 today in a message simply entitled, A Reminder to Remember. How's the old hymn put it? Prone to wander, Lord, I feel it, prone to leave the God I love. It's so easy to forget all that God is, to forget those verses that we've memorized for so many years. Well, today, here on the broadcast, we'll begin a series looking at our memory and what it means to remember what God has done and who He is. It's all straight ahead. Join us for this edition of Graceful Truth. Here's Pastor Steve Converse.
22: We've been looking in the book of 2 Peter, chapter 1. The book of 2 Peter here is all about knowledge. He wants us to know certain things. He wants us to remind us of certain things, as we'll see here today. And knowing your salvation, about your salvation, was covered in the first 11 verses. And now we jump down to verse 12 through 15. And I just want to read that for you, and you can follow along in your Bibles. 2 Peter chapter 1, verse 12. Therefore, I intend always to remind you of these qualities. Though you know them and are established in the truth that you have, I think it right, as long as I am in this body, to stir you up by way of reminder. Since I know that putting off of my body will be soon, as our Lord Jesus Christ made clear to me, and I will make every effort so that after my departure, you may be able at any time to recall these things. That's our text for this morning. It's important to understand that the word reminder or remember throughout Scripture is very important. We want to look at that today as we look at this text. And so this morning I want to talk to you a little bit about a reminder to remember. I don't know about you, but the older you get, it seems like your memory fails you. And, you know, if it wasn't for that little iPhone that I have with the little calendar on it, I'd probably miss half the meetings I have planned. And so I plan it out and put it in there, and it reminds me a day ahead, and then a couple hours ahead, and then 30 minutes ahead. It's like I don't need just one reminder, I need several. And then even with that, sometimes I forget to put the stuff in the phone, so I'm just lost at that point. C.S. Lewis once said something along these lines: Christians don't need to be instructed as much as they need to be reminded. That is so true. You know, if you've grown up in the church, if you've been a believer for any amount of time, you know a lot of stuff about the Word of God. You know a lot of stuff about your relationship with Christ. His point is simply this: not that learning things is wrong, but his point is that most of us know just about all that we need to know to live our Christian lives. We don't lack the knowledge, it seems. We just tend to forget to put that knowledge into practice. For example, stop and think. The Scriptures teach us that God is in control. Would you agree with that? That He's sovereign. That's not new information to you or to me. Neither is the promise that God says, you know what, I'm going to work all things together for good for those that love God and are called according to His purpose. That's a very common verse. Most Christians know that verse. They've memorized that verse. They live by that verse. And yet, even though I know that, we have a tendency to forget those things. I remember when I was a youth pastor at First Baptist Church of Fremont, we had this big van that hauled all these kids around. And one winter, myself and another youth leader were taking them up to Hume Lake, up in the outside of Yosemite there, up in that area of the California, for a winter camp. And it was a weekend deal. And so we got kind of start a little late on Friday, and it was beautiful weather when we started. But we got halfway up the mountain, and it began to snow like crazy. I've never seen so much snow in my life. There's, you know, even the snow plows weren't doing anything. It snowed so much that we got, you know, probably about three-quarters of the way up the road that we needed to go to get up to the top of the mountain and go back down into Hume Lake. It got so bad that we had to pull over on this windy, narrow road. It was just a two-lane road. And if you've ever been up to Yosemite, it's one of those roads. You know, you drive up. It's one of those. You know, you don't like driving on those kind of roads, let alone having to stop in the middle of a snowstorm and put on tire chains on a van full of teenagers. So I had to pull over, and I remember getting back there and unlocking the back, getting the van, or the tire chains out. And I'm concentrating on getting these tire chains on, you know, lining them up, went back to the van, pulled them forward so they're sitting over the tire chains, and I'm back there wrapping them around the tires, and you know, I look up and all the teenagers, they're everywhere. You know, half these kids probably never saw snow before, and they're just like, and they're throwing snowballs, and I'm thinking, okay, you know, a car could come. I mean, the snow was deep where we were at, even on the road. There was no sign of any vehicles. So I'm just focused on doing what I need to do to get them out of here, you know. And I thought if we stay here too long, even putting on the tire chains isn't going to do us any good. And they're having a snowball fight in the middle of this whole thing. And finally, I get the right side of the tire chain on. The other one's already on. And I'm looking for the little, you know, the little rubber grommet strap thing that pulls the chain tight. Can't find it. Can't find it anywhere. I'm thinking, this is not going to be good. Look in the back of the van. The kids are having a heyday. And finally, I just realized it's either not here. I don't know where it's at. And so I thought, you know, we're just going to have to do the best we can with this loose chain on this tire, because I am not taking it back off. My fingers were like frozen. The kids were a mess. I get them back in the van. And, you know, we start down the road, and I'm thinking, well, if I go slow, there's no traffic, we'll be fine. Well, you know, we may have went a quarter mile, maybe a half a mile, and all of a sudden you hear that chain come loose. And it sounds like it's just ripping the rear quarter panel of the van to shreds, right? So I had no option but to pull over again. And the kids are like, what are you doing? I said, can't you hear that? You know, and, well, can't we just keep going? I said, well, no, we got to fix this, you know. So I get out, and I'm back there, and I was just going to take the chain off. And I thought, well, that's not going to work, one chain, and we're not going to be able to go anywhere. So I get back there, get the chain straightened out and everything. And I'm walking back to the front of the van, and all the kids this time, luckily, stayed in the vehicle. They didn't, you know, I kind of chided them for getting out and running around. So they're sitting in there. But by this time, they're wet, they're cold, and they're hungry. And at this point, I already know we've kind of missed the opening dinner because we just got a late start. Back there fooling with this chain, I go back to the cab of the car, and I realized I don't have my keys. I don't have the keys to the van. So I go back, and I'm back there with this crazy dying flashlight, you know. And the kids are like, what are you doing? Like, and I didn't want to tell anybody because I'm freaking out myself, you know. I got a van load of kids on a snowy road in the middle of nowhere, and I have no keys. So I'm back there going through the snow. My fingers about ready to frozen, and, you know, can't find them. And I'm halfway walking back up to the van, and I look, or as I'm walking back up to the van, I look in the foggy windows, because by this time the windows are just covered with fog, and here's that rubber strap thing. One of the kids is using it as a noose around one of the other kids' neck. So I'm like, oh, there it is, you know. So immediately I'm thinking, this is good, you know. So I get, give me that thing, you know. Well, what is it? I said, I've been looking for you. So I put it on the tire. I got the chain, but I have no keys, right? So I'm back there fiddling with that, and all of a sudden, you know, I'm trying to figure out what am I going to do. And all of a sudden, the van starts, and I'm thinking, what in the world? This is weird, you know. And I go back up, who started the van? And I had a youth leader with me, and he thought that he'd help me, so he took the keys of the van out, thinking I had to unlock the back to put the strap on. And when he realized, no, I didn't need it, he just put the keys back in. And, oh, I'll tell you, I mean, by that point in time, I get back in the van, all the kids in unison. When are we going to be there? We're cold, we're wet, and we're hungry. It was just like 15, you know, just like fingers down the chalkboard. And I was about ready to lose it. And I just remember thinking, okay, wait a minute. Let's refocus this. And the kid, you know, my mind was not on God at this point. It really wasn't. It just was, you know, I was kind of in panic mode, to be honest with you. And I remember, as soon as I got in the van and I sat down, I took a big, deep breath, and this kid behind me, he goes, you know, Pastor Steve, this is really irritating. Having all this stuff go wrong, having to wait for you to put these chains on, being cold, being wet, being hungry. I mean, you know, my blood is going to my head real quick, right? I'm about ready to turn around and pop this kid in the face just because he's irritating me, and I'm upset, to be honest. We missed our first meal. I don't know what we're going to do for dinner, all this stuff. And then he says this, but, you know, Pastor Steve, God is in control in all things. You know what? That kid was exactly right. God was perfectly in control. He didn't abandon me with a van load of kids in the middle of a snowstorm on my way to Hume Lake on this windy little road. And immediately, as soon as he said those words, I realized, you know what, that's true. God is in control. He sees what's going on here. And immediately, it's almost my attitude changed. And, you know, that kid didn't tell me anything I didn't already know. He really didn't. He just reminded me of something that I needed to be reminded of. I had forgotten to remember that essential truth as we're going through life, of all the truths to forget, that God is in control, that he works all things together for good, for those that love him and are called according to his purpose. And well, see, here in this first chapter of 2 Peter, he finishes the first chapter by telling his readers that he's going to do for them what that kid in that van on that cold, dark night, snowy night, did for me. He says that it's his intention to remind them to remember some very important things about the Christian life. Some very important things. And so this week we're going to look at these urgent reminders, and next week we're going to talk about some powerful reassurances that he shares with us. But we're just going to look at verses 12 to 15 today. And I think that it's so important that we understand that even though we should strive as believers to grow in knowledge, right? We should want to learn new things about the Word. We should want to learn new things about God. I'm not saying that's a bad thing. But we also have to understand that we need to know about living the Christian life. It's not good enough just to know stuff. There's a lot of Christians that just know stuff. They can quote verses left and right, but they're not practically putting it to use in their life. And they need to be reminded of that stuff that they already know. We don't need new information so much as we need to be reminded how to put that information into practice. And so Peter here says, I'm going to remind you of some things, and I want you to remember these things. Now, if you think about it, the reason that he's doing this, if you look at verse 9, and we've already covered this, but I just want to remind you, the reason he's so intent on reminding us of these things, because in verse 9 it says, whoever lacks these qualities is so nearsighted that he's blind, having forgotten that he was cleansed from his former sins. Peter wants us to be reminded that we're saved. He wants us to be reminded that we've been forgiven of our sins. He wants us to be reminded that these qualities should be active that we went over last week in our life. And so Peter says here, I'm going to give you a reminder to remember certain things, because I do not want you to become, as the scripture says here in the previous verse, verse 8, become ineffective and fruitless or unproductive. Now, if you go around and you visit any kind of churches anywhere in the United States, it seems like they put a prime, they're obsessed with the idea of being creative and being innovative. It's like the more creative they can be and the more innovative they can be, somehow in their mind, that's successful as a church. And so you have churches all across the country doing all sorts of things to try to fit that mold of being creative and being innovative. Now, there's nothing wrong with that to a certain extent. I'm not downplaying that. But you have to keep it in balance. And I'm kind of the persuasion that, you know what, if somebody comes up with something new, it's probably not true. Because I put my trust in old things that are in the book that the Lord has already said he's going to build his church with. Things like the fellowship of believers, prayer, the teaching and preaching of God's word, evangelism. I don't think we need some new gimmick to grow God's church. I read an article this past week by Jeff Surratt. The title of the article was, Are Flat Screen Preachers a Fad? And if you don't know what a flat screen preacher is, a lot of churches today are holding meetings and then they're setting up satellite meetings. So, you know, we open up a satellite meeting over here in the school across the street. And instead of having somebody pastor that church and preach there, what they do is they use technology of our day, which is neat technology. They videotape the pastor and they stream him over there on a big flat screen or a video screen. And so the congregation is there, but there's no pastor there. He's just a video image, a big talking head, you might say. And a lot of people, that works for them, and I'm not downplaying that, but I think it's a fad. I think sooner or later people are going to get tired of staring at a TV screen when you can do that at home, right? I mean, you can turn on Christian TV and watch Charles Stanley or David Jeremiah or some other wonderful pastor, teacher. And you have to be careful. Some of those are not too wonderful, so you got to be discerning. But there's some great teachers on TV. I mean, if I wanted to do that, I'd do that. I wouldn't get up and have to get dressed and then go to church just to watch a pastor talking head on a flat screen. It seems kind of silly to me. Plus, there's no person there. I mean, he doesn't know if he's connecting with the people or not because he's not there. Now, I understand if you had room restraints and, you know, you had to kind of make do with something, overflow or whatever. I get that. I'm not here to be negative totally on that stuff. But I think it's a fad. And he calls the flat screen preacher, the new bus. You might not get that, but back in my days as a youth pastor, we had a bus ministry. And a major portion of the church budget went into the bus ministry. It went into fuel, it went into upkeep, it went into DMV, it went into insurance. And then we always had a fund to buy the next new bus or new van. And it was just like, wow, this is great. You know, as you bring more kids on a bus to church, you know, this is a great thing. And it's a great ministry. I'm not downplaying it. I think it's great. But you know what? You don't see a lot of bus ministries today. There's some churches that still do it. But for the most part, the idea of a bus going through a neighborhood and taking little children with maybe one adult or maybe two on a bus to a foreign place, maybe miles away from their home for a couple hours and then bringing them back, that just goes against all social responsibility when it comes to parenting in my mind. And I saw it firsthand. I would go out on Thursday on bus visitation, knock on doors. Hey, I want to pick up your kid for... I was single at the time. I wasn't even married. I want to pick up your kids for church. Oh, what time? 9 o'clock Sunday morning. Well, what time do they come back? Oh, about 12:30. Okay, cool. Give them a flyer. They don't ask who I am. Sometimes they didn't even ask what church. They had no idea where these kids were going. And I thought, wow, this is... You know, and it was only our due diligence on our side having them fill out a kind of a form so at least we'd have a contact number. If it wasn't for that, they wouldn't have even cared. I mean, you try to do that today and you get arrested. You know, you could drive to a community and start picking up little kids on a bus and you're a single guy, you're going to get arrested. I mean, that's just not socially acceptable today for very good reason. So the bus ministry kind of thing was a fad. And so I think sometimes we're so busy trying to invent new stuff for the church to do, we forget some of the basic things that God has already told us to do. And that's what Peter's role is here this morning with us. Remembering and forgetting are very important words in the Bible. If I have a Bible program, I can just plug in remembering or I can plug in forgetting, and it pops up all the verses throughout Scripture where those words are found. One is back in Deuteronomy chapter 8. You can turn back there. Deuteronomy chapter 8. Now, Deuteronomy chapter 8 is kind of a, you might say, an explanation of the law of God. And as the children of Israel were coming to the promised land and they were looking forward to being established by God and as a nation, and there was going to be a theocracy over which God would rule, ideally they would be supremely blessed by God in this situation. And so God gave them some basic standards to live by. That's the law. And the Lord expressed fear that somehow they would lose sight of these standards, that they would somehow forget the basics of their faith, that somehow when they got prosperous or when they got comfortable and that joy was theirs in the land, somehow they would forget where it all came from. And that's what he wants to make sure doesn't happen. So look at what it says in Deuteronomy chapter 8, verse 1. It says, "The whole commandment that I command you today, you shall be careful to do, that you may live and multiply and go in and possess the land that the Lord swore to give to your fathers." Now, if you know anything about the history of these people, you know that they basically disobeyed God at every corner. All through the wilderness. I mean, that's the whole purpose of this thing. I mean, they were just disobedient people. And here they have a brand new generation of people that, you know, all this wilderness wandering, they're ready to go into the land. And in effect, what he's saying to them is, don't forget the things that your forefathers forgot. Learn your lesson. So in verse 2, he says, "You shall remember the whole way that the Lord your God has led you these 40 years in the wilderness." In other words, don't forget where you came from. I think sometimes as believers, we're guilty of that. We forget where we came from. We forget that one time we were lost sinners. One time we didn't believe Christ. We didn't believe the words of Christ. We didn't believe the gospel. We were lost in our sins and trespasses. We were slaves, the Bible says, to sin. Don't ever forget that. Don't ever forget the commands of God. And he says, don't ever forget the work of God in your life. Sometimes you may not forget from whence you came, but sometimes you forget the work of God and where he's taking you. Don't forget that God is actively working in his children to do his supreme sovereign will. Look all the way down in verse 11. It says, "Take care lest you forget the Lord your God by not keeping his commandments and his rules and his statutes, which I command you today." Verse 14, "Then your heart be lifted up and you forget the Lord your God." Pride. Your heart be lifted up. You become prideful. You become self-centered. You become independent of God, not dependent. And when all that begins to happen, look at verse 17. Beware lest you say in your heart, my power and the might of my hand has gotten me this wealth. Can you imagine? These are God's people. These are people that God has blessed. And what they're saying is, hey, I'm here because of who I am. I am a self-made man. Verse 18 and 19. He says, you shall remember the Lord your God, for it is he who gives you power to get wealth, that he may confirm his covenant that he swore to your fathers, as it is this day. Verse 19. And if you forget, look at this. If you forget.
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6: Thanks, Andy. I just want to remind our listeners, in just a few weeks, we will celebrate the Passion Week of Christ, the last earthly week in the life and ministry of our Lord Jesus Christ, leading up to his crucifixion and burial on Friday, and the joyous celebration of his glorious resurrection on Sunday. 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Andy?
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10: Let's pray and then we'll get into the Word. Father, thank you so much for light. Thank you, Lord, that you said, let there be light, because it was your heart's intention that there should be light. Lord, this morning we pray that you'd say those same words to each one of us as we open your word. Let there be light, in Jesus' name, amen. John chapter 10, verse 1. Verily, verily, I say unto you, he that entereth not by the door into the sheepfold, but climbeth up some way, the same as a thief and a robber, but he that entereth in by the door is the shepherd of the sheep. To him the porter openeth, the sheep hear his voice. He calleth his own by name and leadeth them out. When he hath put forth his own sheep, he goeth before them, and the sheep follow him. They know his voice. A stranger will they not follow, but will flee from him. They know not the voice of strangers. This parable spake Jesus unto them, but they understood not what things they were which he spake unto them. Then said Jesus unto them again, verily, verily, I say unto you, I am the door of the sheep. All that ever came before me are thieves and robbers, but the sheep did not hear them. I am the door. By me, if any man enter in, he shall be saved, and shall go in and out and find pasture. The thief cometh not, but for to steal and to kill and to destroy. I am come that they might have life and that they might have it more abundantly. I am the good shepherd. The good shepherd giveth his life for the sheep. Now, this chapter started off with Jesus addressing his enemies. That's the Pharisees. And they wanted to kill Jesus. We saw that in the previous chapter. And with really a passion that's palpable in verse 1, Jesus is reaching out to them as he says, "Verily, verily, I say unto you." And with those words, Jesus is 100% focused on their problem, their desperate condition. He knows, Jesus knows, one day they will be standing before him in judgment. He doesn't want in that judgment to have to cast them into a state of endless suffering, endless pain. So he's saying to them in verse 1, this may be the last time. This may be the last time that I address you directly in this way. And what I have to say to you is of such vital importance. Really, you can hear these in his words. He's saying, please do not waste this unique opportunity to hear my message to you. And his message, when you look at it overall, what he said, his message is really one word, and it's the word door. He keeps on saying this, door, door, door. He wants to speak to them about a door, a very special door, a door that leads to God, a door that leads into the people of God. Pharisees thought they were the people of God. Pharisees thought they held the keys of the door as to who can be a part of the people of God. Pharisees thought only those who they admitted into their synagogue are a part of the true people of God. In many ways, Jesus spoke about there being a true people of God within the general population of the presumed people of God, who were the Jews as a whole. Jesus described the true people of God, or what the Bible calls the remnant within Israel, within the presumed people of God, which is the greater population of the Jews, in terms of two groups of virgins. And they went forth, as a parable, they went forth to meet the bridegroom. And again, there's a door that's central to that parable in Matthew 25. Matthew 25:1, it says, then shall the kingdom of heaven be likened unto 10 virgins, which took their lamps and went forth to meet the bridegroom. Five of them were wise, five were foolish. They that were foolish took their lamps, took no oil with them, but the wise took oil in their vessels with their lamps. While the bridegroom tarried, they all slumbered and slept. And at midnight, there was a cry made, behold, the bridegroom cometh, go ye out to meet him. Then all those virgins arose, trimmed their lamps. And the foolish said unto the wise, give us of your oil, for our lamps are gone out. But the wise answered, saying, not so, lest there be not enough for us and you, but go ye rather to them and sell and buy for yourselves. And while they went to buy, the bridegroom came, and they that were ready went in with him to the marriage, and the door was shut. Afterward came also the other virgin, saying, Lord, Lord, open to us. But he answered and said, verily I say unto you, I don't know you. I know you not. So in that parable, Jesus spoke again of a door that was shut to the unprepared five virgins. And in that parable, Jesus was talking about a door that was shut. In that parable, he spoke about a door that the people tried to get open. They tried to get it open to them. That's a very sad parable, very sad, about people standing in front of a closed door, trying to get it to open to them. And then Jesus spoke another parable about a closed door that people were outside trying to get in. And he spoke this, and that's a sad parable too. It's another parable that he spoke. It's sad because it's about a door that's closed. And again, people outside the door trying to do anything, get the door to open to me. This is Luke 13:24. Jesus said, strive to enter in at the straight gate. For many, I say unto you, will seek to enter in and shall not be able. When once the master of the house has risen and has shut to the door and you begin to stand without and to knock at the door saying, Lord, Lord, open unto us, and he shall answer and say unto you, I know you not whence you are. Then shall you begin to say, oh, we've eaten and drunk in thy presence. Thou hast taught us in our streets. But he shall say, I tell you, I know you not whence you are. Depart from me, all you workers of iniquity. There shall be weeping and gnashing of teeth when you shall see Abraham and Isaac and Jacob and all the prophets in the kingdom of God, and you yourselves thrust out. That's a very sad picture. It's like the other sad picture, the five birds. Very sad. Again, people trying to get in through a door, not able to enter in as the door shut to them. These are terrifying scenes. They're terrifying scenes of people standing outside the door, knocking frantically on the door in desperation, crying out, Lord, Lord, open unto us. And in the end, the door does not open to them. And what's even more terrifying is that somehow they can see inside and they see people they want to be with. They want to be with Abraham, Isaac, and Jacob and the prophets, and they see themselves cast out. So this chapter, John chapter 10, starts with the opener of verily, verily. And Jesus is launching into this teaching. It's all centering around a door. And in this parable, Jesus centers again on the door. And he said, talking about door, now we know this door has two positions. The door can be open, the door can be closed. This door can be an open door, this door can be a closed door. And Jesus wants this door to be an open door for these Pharisees. So Jesus is striving, he's reaching out of himself, tell these Pharisees how the door to God can be opened for them. And he wants this concept really to sink in. It's the same concept of the tabernacle, only had one opening. This is the only one door to heaven. That's the concept. He wants that to penetrate into their souls. Door to heaven can be an open door. Door to heaven can be a closed door. People ask the same question that I've asked myself. This is a question that people ask me. And I ask myself the same question. And here's a question. Why do I spend my strength, money, and thoughts trying to convert Jewish people, trying to bring Jewish people to become followers of Jesus? Why do I do that when no Jewish people come? I don't know the exact figure. I haven't added it up. I know it's over $70 million. Why have I spent through the decades over $70 million to convert the Jews when no Jews have been converted? Why do I continue? Jews ask me that. I ask myself that. My attorney and my friend, Mary Louise Cohen, was commenting on my life work. They were talking about me to my other friend, Alan Burson. They're friends. And Mary Louise Cohen said to Alan, I don't know. I guess Tom just enjoys the chase rather than the take. And she said, put it that way. What she's saying was that can't figure Tom out. He must really just like the process of trying to convert the Jews rather than enjoy see any actual Jew be converted, because Tom, for the most part, he hasn't seen any Jew converted. But Tom must be motivated by just continuing the process. It must be. He's motivated by the enjoyment of trying to. But it can't be that he has, because he hasn't. Now, that discussion between them, which they told me about, Alan told me about it, it caused me to say, is that right? And I had to say, no, it's not that I love the process of trying to convert the Jews. I don't care. It's not that I don't care if any Jews are converted. It's that God knows that I have a heart condition. I have a pacemaker. I have 7 stents. And he knows that if I saw any Jew converted, I would have a heart attack. But their discussion did cause me to ask myself the question, relatively speaking, with no Jews converted to show for my life work, why do I do this? Why do I do this? I wouldn't do that in Scandabody's laboratory, that's for sure. You know, the definition of stupidity is continuing to do the same thing and expect a different result. You know, I've really had to struggle and come up with an answer. Why? The answer is, I press on in this work because I know this chapter is true. I know John chapter 10 is true. There's only one door to heaven. And if a Jew does not come in through that door, that Jew will be cast into hell with endless darkness, endless pain, endless wandering, endless crying. And the fact that I know The first two words of this chapter are true, which are verily, verily, truly, truly, where Jesus is saying, really in this chapter, what Jesus is saying in this chapter, he's saying, truly, truly, I say unto you, there's only one door into heaven. Truly, truly, I say unto you, that one door can either be an open door or a shut door. Truly, truly, I say unto you, if a person enters in by that one door, that person is saved forever and eternally happy. Truly, truly, I say unto you, if a person doesn't enter in by that one door, that person is lost forever and eternally miserable. It's the knowledge of those truly, truly, those verily, verily truths that drives a person to give his life to try and get Jews to enter in by that one door. And the force, and it is a force, and the force of the discouragement that, relatively speaking, no Jews have entered in by that door, that's a smaller force than the force of the verily, verily truths that there's only one door to enter into eternal safety and eternal happiness. And the no results is a smaller force than the force of what Jesus says in John 14:6, Jesus saith unto him, I am the way, the truth, and the life. No man cometh unto the Father but by me. So that's what drives me. And with my last breath on earth, I'll turn to the Jews and I'll say, why not now? Why not you come through that door now? Why not you come to Jesus now? I might sing it, as a matter of fact. Come to Christ, confession make. Come to Christ and pardon take. Trust in him from day to day. He will keep you all the way. Why not now? Why not now? Why not come to Jesus now? Why not now? Why not now? Why not come to Jesus now? Now, twice in this chapter, twice, Jesus has identified himself as the door. In verse 7, then said Jesus unto them again, verily, verily, I say unto you, I am the door of the sheep. In verse 9, Jesus said, I am the door. So Jesus is the door. He's the door to heaven. Therefore, he controls whether the door to heaven is open to a person or whether the door to heaven is closed to a person. And this is the image of Revelation 1:18, where Jesus says, I am he that liveth and was dead, and behold, I am alive forevermore, amen, and I have the keys of hell and of death. He controls. He determines who comes into heaven and who is cast into hell. Now, he goes on in verse 8, starts to talk about thieves and robbers. He's already brought up the subject, thieves. And verse 8, all that ever came before me are thieves and robbers, but the sheep didn't hear them. So in verse 8, when Jesus talks about those who came before him, he's not talking about Abraham, Isaac, Jacob, and the prophets. He's talking about they're not thieves and robbers. He's referring to the scribes and the Pharisees. They came before Jesus to earth, and Jesus calls them thieves and robbers. Now, Jesus is the great creator. There's no doubt about that. John 1:3, all things were made by him. Without him was not anything made that was made. We're also told in that same first chapter of John, he was in the world was made by him, and the world knew him not. He came unto his own, and his own received him not. That's John 1:10-11. So Jesus is in the world is made by Jesus, he comes to his own Jewish people, his own Jewish people were made by Jesus. Jesus was the creator, and because Jesus is the creator, praise for being the creator, that belongs to Jesus. Worship for being the creator, that belongs to Jesus. Adoration for being the creator, that belongs to Jesus. And devotion of heart for being the creator, that belongs to Jesus. So all the praise, the worship, the adoration, the devotion of heart, it all belongs to Jesus because he's the creator. But when Jesus as the creator came to earth, the creation didn't give to Jesus what belonged to him. The creation of the world, the creation of the Jewish people did not give to Jesus that praise, that worship, that adoration, that devotion of heart. It belonged to Jesus. They didn't give to Jesus what belonged to him. Why? Why not? Why did Jesus not receive what belonged to him? The praise, the worship, the adoration, the devotion belonged to him. Why not? Verse 8 tells us the reason why not. Jesus did not receive the praise, the worship, the adoration, the devotion of heart that belonged to him. It was stolen from him. And this is what Jesus is saying in verse 8. All that ever came before me are thieves and robbers. Jesus is saying that the scribes and the Pharisees have stolen and robbed Jesus of the praise, worship, adoration, devotion of heart that belongs to Jesus because he's the creator. So how'd they do that? How'd they pull out the heist? How'd the Pharisees and the scribes steal and rob Jesus of what belonged to him, the praise, worship, adoration, devotion of heart? The scribes and Pharisees robbed Jesus by planting within the minds of the people a prejudice against Jesus. The prejudice against Jesus has been firmly planted by the rabbis into the minds of the Jewish people, that the Jewish people by and large say that if a Jewish person loves Jesus, then that Jewish person is no longer Jewish. Exhibit A. That's the depth of how far the rabbis have planted prejudice against Jesus. Prejudice against Jesus, it runs deep. It runs deep into the fabric of the Jewish thinking. And through this prejudice, Jesus has been robbed of what belongs to him as the creator, the praise, the worship, the adoration, devotion of heart from the Jewish people. The rabbis also have loaded onto the Jewish people a set of mindless traditions and commandments of men, all designed to turn the Jewish people into obedient robots who repeat the words of the prayers of the rabbis. That effectively removes the heart of the Jewish people from God. The rabbis have distanced the heart of the Jewish people far from God. And without the heart getting close to God, Jesus has been robbed of what belongs to him, which is praise from the heart, adoration from the heart, devotion from the heart, worship from the heart. This is what Jesus had to say about the rabbis' mindless traditions and commandments of men. Matthew 15:9. In vain they do worship me, teaching for doctrines the commandments of men. Which, by the way, is the reason I am not a fan of Messianic Judaism. To me, it's a separation movement. They refuse to call where they meet a church, they call it a synagogue. They refuse to call their leader a pastor, they call him a rabbi. They refuse to call the Savior Jesus, they call him Yeshua. They use synagogal prayer shawls, yarmulke skull caps. They restrict what they eat according to the rabbi's dietary kosher laws. These are all mindless traditions and commandments of men. And they practice other mindless traditions and commandments of men that the rabbis have instituted. All of those practices separating themselves from the mainstream of followers of Jesus. If it looks like a separatist movement and acts like a separatist movement, it's a separatist movement. And when there's a focus on these things, on these mindless traditions and commandments of the rabbis, Jesus ends up being robbed of what belongs to him. Praise from the heart, worship from the heart, adoration from the heart, devotion of the heart from people that he created. Now, that all sounds pretty depressing. That's pretty down. But with all of the planted prejudice, with all of the focus on the lip service and the robotic practice of mindless traditions and commandments of men, looks like Jesus is never going to get the praise and the worship and the adoration and the devotion that belongs to him as the creator. And this is where the word but is so important in verse 8. Verse 8 says, but the sheep did not hear them. It didn't resonate with the sheep. There's a safeguard here that the sheep of God have which protects them from that planted prejudice against Jesus, those mindless traditions and commandments of men that are designed to rob Jesus of the praise, worship, adoration, devotion. The safeguard is, verse 8, the sheep did not hear them. The sheep have questions. The sheep of God question the attempted prejudice against Jesus. The sheep of God question, why am I not allowed to see for myself what Jesus taught? The sheep of God question, why am I not allowed to say the name of Jesus? Why can't I study for myself what Jesus did? The sheep of God question, why can't I look into the New Testament myself? And the sheep of God, they see through this mindless tradition and these commandments of men, and they say, that's just silly. There are all the ways the rabbis use to control me, that's all. And when the rabbis say, in order to be a Jew, you got to be against Jesus, you can't love Jesus, the response of the sheep of God to that prejudice is verse 8, the sheep did not hear them. And the rabbis say, at this minute on Friday night, you must light the Sabbath candles. You have to not use a light switch on Saturday. You have to unscrew the light inside your refrigerator. You have to tear the toilet paper in squares before Saturday. You have to only eat the foods that the rabbis certify. The response of the sheep of God is, verse 8, the sheep did not hear them. Just a lot of noise to them. And Jesus next said in verse 9, I am the door. By me, if any man enter in, he shall be saved and shall go in and out and find pasture. Now, what Jesus is saying in this verse 9, I am the door to use to enter in. He means he's an open door. Now, the Bible speaks of several doors. The Minor Prophet speaks about the door of hope. There's a city in Israel called Petah Tikva. It means the door of hope. But in Acts 14:27, the Bible speaks of a door of faith that was open to the Gentiles, Acts 14:27. And when they were come and had gathered the church together, they rehearsed all that God had done with them and how he had opened the door of faith unto the Gentiles. That's a door of faith. Now let's let those words in Acts 14:27 kind of sink into us a little bit. Opened the door of faith. Let's kind of let our imagination sort of be carried to see, visualize a door that's called door of faith in Jesus. That door's open. So now we're seeing that door. We're imagining that door of faith in Jesus. It's an open door. It goes into heaven. Now imagine two other doors into heaven, and these doors are closed. One of the doors is called door of innocence. Door of innocence. That door of innocence into heaven, it's closed for all people because of what happened in Genesis 3. In the end of Genesis 3, the last verse, Genesis 3:24. So he drove out the man, and he placed at the east of the Garden of Eden cherubim and a flaming sword which turned everywhere to keep the way of the tree of life. So the door of innocence, that's closed for everybody. Why? Romans 3:22. All have sinned. Sin causes there to be a loss of innocence.
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13: What happens when we die? Where do we go? What's it like on the other side? Oh, there's many books that you can read today. Some have even been made into films, and people talk about their experiences in the afterlife and what they saw in heaven. And a lot of times you'll hear people say they went through a tunnel and saw great light and felt a great peace. But here's the problem. I don't know if those people are telling me the truth. They might be making it up. I don't know. But I'll tell you, God has given us a book that tells us the truth about the afterlife, and it's called the Bible, and I have one right here. Everything you need to know about the afterlife is in this book. Everything you need to know about this life is in this book. Because God not only promises life after death, He promises life during life. Jesus said, I have come that you might have life, and that more abundantly, or live it to its fullest. You know, medical science seeks to add years to our life, but only Christ can add life to your years. Jesus says, behold, I stand at the door and I knock, and if you'll hear my voice and open the door, I will come in. Believe what God says in His Word. Don't put this off. Don't procrastinate. This is your moment.
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18: 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The hand of God moves in the lives of His people to bring about good, even when what's happening is bad. 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Pastor Lutzer, some listeners may say they cannot sense any good coming from the trials they endure. What is your counsel to them?
19: Well, Dave, I've thought about these things for many years, and I have to tell you this. Oftentimes, we don't see the good that God intends when we have these trials. We don't have to see the good that God has in mind in order to believe that there are trials that are brought into our lives that are indeed for our good. You know, as you go through life, you discover that there are many things that we do not understand, but one of the things that trials always do is they lead us back to God. In that sense, they are a reminder that we need Him for everything. I'm holding in my hands a book that we believe is going to be a tremendous blessing to you, because what it's going to do is to help all of us to see beyond ourselves and the opportunities that God gives us that we often miss. But for now, I want you to listen.
20: But I remember taking a clock apart. It was one of these clocks that didn't run, which means it was right twice a day, something like some people I know. But I took it apart, and one of the things that I noticed in the back before I did, as you tried to get it to run when you wound it up, is that there were some little wheels. It was full of little wheels. I love these little wheels. But some of them were going counterclockwise. Some of them were going the same direction as the clock. Some of them were going faster. Some of them were going slower. And some of them were going, yes, counter the hands of the clock. Now, if all that you had was the back of the clock to look at, you'd say to yourself, what possible sense does this make? This is just silly. Here you have a wheel that is in opposite purposes to the purpose of the clock, but actually not. My friend, today you may be having a very, very bad day. But mark my word, from God's standpoint, it may be a very, very good day. When everything is against you, when one thing falls on your life right after another, and you are coming up for air and you're saying, how can I take all this stress? How can I take all this disappointment? How could this have happened, which I could have never predicted? At that moment, God may be saying, you know, it's all working against you, but I'm working for you, and I am working for you to bring about good. God can do that. He synergizes the confluence of events. Thought I'd use the word again. Now, I don't know. Maybe if you're a chemist here, you can come and explain it to me later. But I have no idea how God takes sodium and chloride, both of them poisons. Take enough of either and they'll kill you. I don't understand how God takes sodium and chloride and brings them together to create salt, without which we could not possibly live. And salt became such a precious commodity in the old world that's why even today we still have the expression, is he worth his salt? Because salt was used in bartering. And you have an entire city in Austria by the name of Salzburg. Saltburg. Ein fester Burg ist unsere Gott. A mighty fortress is our God. Salt fortress, literally. Because it is there that the people would have to stop. The boats would have to stop and pay a toll for using the river. And what was really on those ships was salt. I don't know how God does that. And I don't know how God takes sin over here and sin over there and disappointment over there and a struggling family over here and then brings it all together and in the end makes something good out of it. I don't know how God does it, but this much I'm convinced of, he does. Because all things work together for good to them that love God, to those who are the called according to his purpose. Do you love him? Are you called? If you do, you're in the circle and you benefit from this special work of God. We've considered the certainty of God's purposes, its comprehensiveness, its means. He works it together for good. Now a word about the result. He works it together for good. And what is the good to which he works it? Now, the thing is, first of all, he obviously works it together for our good, because we are his children, for our good. And what God wants to do is to bring goodness out of your life, and he knows that he can't do it if life is just smooth sailing, because you're going to become independent, you're going to become self-absorbed, you will not have to trust very much, your faith will have to be, it will be okay if your faith is weak. And what God says is, I want to develop something in you that only tragedy can. I'm going to develop something within you that only pain can bring about. I've told you before, you remember, about the sculptor who was asked, how do you make an elephant? And he said, it's actually very easy. You take a block of marble and then you just chip away everything that isn't elephant. And what God wants to do is to chip away everything in us that isn't Jesus. We do have a hint at the good to which God is working in the very next verse. You'll notice it says, God works all things for good to those who love God, to those who are the called according to his purpose. Verse 29, for those whom he foreknew, he predestinated. Oh, I'm so excited about the next sermon in the series. I don't know how I'm going to be able to wait. For those whom he foreknew, I can hardly wait to hear what I'm going to say, by the way. All right, and that was for emphasis. For those whom he foreknew, he also predestined to be conformed to the image of his son. That's what God is after. And because that's what God is after, he won't stop at anything, including crucifixion. That's what happened to his first son. God says, I'm intending to work it for your good. This past week was for your good. But also, we have to stress that it is also for God's good. There's a convergence here. We could even say confluence. There's a convergence here of God's good and your good, and they become one and the same, because God says what is good for you is good for me, because I'm going to be glorified in you. And the trial of our faith, being much more precious than gold that perishes, though it be tried with fire, might be found unto glory and honor and praise at the appearing of Jesus Christ, the Bible says, as God works in us both to will and to do of his good pleasure. There is a purpose in your tight budget and in your financial stress and your health stresses and on and on and on and on. And God says, I'm working it for your good and for my good too. Because for the Christian, they become one and the same. You say, well, Pastor Luther, how do you believe these promises? I mean, you know, this seems too... It seems too fantastic, and I just can't seem to get my mind around it. One of the best things you and I can do, and I've had to learn this by personal experience, one of the best things that you and I can do, instead of constantly praying about what is on our mind, is to thank God that he has brought it into our lives. If you begin a life of praise, you're going to think things differently. It's going to take you above the rat race. It's going to help you to see the bigger picture. And that is to be a thankful Christian who genuinely says, God, I thank you for this trial, this difficulty, and this challenge, because I know that you are working all things together for my good and your glory, your good too. You say, well, Pastor Luther, what is the bottom line? Where does this all land? Let me give you two bottom lines today. And if you haven't been taking notes, this would be a time for you to begin. Should have begun earlier, but you can be forgiven for that if you fill out the right form. Give me a copy. One stays here at the church and the other is sent on to the Lord. But here's the first. Number one, for believers, there are no permanent tragedies. For believers, there are no permanent tragedies. God weaves, overrides, converges, displays his power and his grace in such a way that if you're here today within the circle that I've been talking about, there are no permanent tragedies. And he's able to bring good out of the worst situation. Some time ago, I read about a pastor whose son committed suicide. Can you even imagine anything that is as bad as that? I find it hard to get my mind around anything that would be worse than a child who commits suicide. The pastor was absent from the pulpit for a number of weeks, but then he came back to his congregation and read Romans 8:28. And then let me tell you what the pastor said to the congregation. He said, I cannot make my son's death fit into any passage or make sense out of it in any way. It is impossible for me to see how any good can come of it. Yet I realize I see only a part. And then he referred to what he called the miracle of the shipyard. And this is what he said. He said, when you look at a modern ship, it is almost all steel. If you take any individual part and you take that part and put it in the ocean, it will drown. And we know that to be true because steel doesn't float. So you take the individual pieces and they all sink. But because of how the pieces are put together, he says, when the last rivet is put into the ship floats against all odds. And now I continue his own words. Taken by myself, my son, suicide is senseless. Throw it into the sea of Romans 8:28, and it sinks. I can see no good in it. But when the master shipbuilder has finally finished, even this tragedy will be built together to serve God's unsinkable purpose. Wow. Takes your breath away. What faith? Senselessness, absolutely senseless. There's no good that can come of this. There's no good outcome that you can have. But even though it doesn't float, because we serve the master shipbuilder, when the last rivet has been put into his purposes, it'll float. All things work together for good to them that love God, because to the Christian there is no permanent tragedy. Tragedy's plenty, absolutely, but they're never permanent. Eternity is coming. But there's another lesson that you need to learn, and that is this. To the non-Christian, there are no permanent triumphs. To the non-Christian, there are no permanent triumphs. And now I'm speaking to those of you who are outside of the circle that we've been talking about. This promise does not apply to you because you don't love God and you are not called according to his purpose, so far as you know. And for you, there are no permanent triumphs because anything that you achieve in this life will not last, and eternity is coming, and it is a very long time. And you may exist for God's good, but you will never find that you will exist for your own good, ultimately. Best example I know of is the story in the New Testament about Judas. You know, sometimes I think we get a wrong view of Judas. Judas was not the kind of person who'd come into church late, sit in the back row, and then leave when the final hymn was being sung so that he didn't have to talk to anybody. That wasn't Judas. Judas was the kind of man who was a part of the disciples, and the disciples themselves never knew that he was an unbeliever. In fact, in the upper room, when Jesus said, "One of you shall betray me," to the everlasting credit of the disciples, they all said, "Is it I? Could it be me?" Because they never suspected Judas. He's the kind who would volunteer to teach a TMC community and think that he should be on the deacon board. That's the kind of guy Judas was. But you know, of course, his tragedy. He ended up betraying Christ. But here's what Jesus said of Judas. This is really, really mind-boggling. Jesus said it would have been good for that man if he had never been born. See, Judas, no matter how much he achieved as a disciple of Jesus, no matter how much money he was able to steal, and you remember he did do that, despite all that, Judas had no permanent triumphs. And he existed ultimately for God's good, but he never existed for his own good. It would have been better for him. It would have been good for him if he had not been born. Now you say, Pastor Lutzer, so what is this all about if I'm, quote, outside the circle? Here's what I want to tell you today. If you find within your heart that while I am speaking, the Holy Spirit has been speaking to you, and you say to yourself, I want to respond to Christ. I want to believe on him. I want to be a God lover. I want to be called according to his purpose. That's a good sign that the work of the Spirit is taking place in your life. And I urge you today to believe in Jesus and respond to that call. And I know that there are some of you who are listening to me today and you know exactly who you are. You know exactly who you are. Because the Holy Spirit has given you a sense of sin. The Holy Spirit has given you a sense of your own need. And you know that Jesus is the Savior. And right now, even as I speak, the call of God is happening in your heart. If you trust Christ, not on the basis of your good works, but to trust what he did for you on the cross and in the resurrection, believing that for yourself, that Jesus died in your place to redeem you, and you respond to that, you'll be able to leave here today saying, now I know for myself it's true that all things work together for good to them that love God, to them who are the called according to his purpose. Let's bow together in prayer. Father, how can we even begin to think about the implications of someone like Judas? I pray today, Father, that there are those who have never trusted Christ as Savior, and we don't know who they are because they may be involved in the church. Cause them to believe at this moment. Implant love in their hearts. Show them their need for a Savior. And may they savingly believe on Jesus. Do that in their lives. And for those of us who have trusted Christ, oh, we pray that we may leave here with a new sense of optimism and faith, saying there is something that we don't know, but there's also something we know. And now, before I close this prayer, what do you need to say to God as a believer or an unbeliever, even where you are seated or up in the balcony or watching on the internet? Or listening by CD or radio, right now, you can say, Jesus, I receive you as my Savior. I trust you. Tell him that. Help us, Father, today, we pray, for we are needy. And grant us your grace and enliven our faith, we pray in Jesus' name. Amen.
1: This is Pastor Lutzer. I want to ask you a question. Where are you on your spiritual journey? Some of you have never trusted Christ as Savior. Many of you listening have done that. You know for sure that you're a child of God, but you're asking this question, what does God want me to do? I want you to think about this. You know, the book of Jeremiah is a very interesting book because here's this young prophet sent to a very needy nation. But in the call of God to Jeremiah, the Lord said, I am sending you. Let me ask you, do you see yourself as sent? I'm holding in my hands a book entitled Sent, and it's based on the fact that we are sent into this world by Jesus Christ. What this book enables us to do is to witness very naturally. We don't have to be trained, although that oftentimes is helpful, and it will enable us to be able to reach people for Jesus Christ right where we are. That's my promise to you. I hope that you receive your copy. 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I endorsed this book some time ago because what it helped me to do also is to see the fact that opportunities to witness are all around us, and we don't recognize that God is already working in people's hearts to bring them to faith. 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
18: It's time once again for another chance for you to ask Pastor Lutzer a question about the Bible or the Christian life. A listener named Jim is trying to work through some issues that go back to his childhood. Here is his story. Throughout my life, my parents heaped guilt on me for many things, and I now find myself feeling guilty about everything. What can I do about this?
2: Jim, thank you so much for asking this question, and I'd like to just give you some insight that I am praying will help you and set you on a different path. First of all, we have to distinguish between false guilt and real guilt. Nothing wrong with real guilt if we're guilty, but oftentimes in situations like yours, you're supposed to feel guilty about everything. Apparently, that's the way in which your parents treated you. And so along with this guilt, I predict that there is also some shame, some sense of failure continually. What you need to do is to realize that what your parents did was wrong and turn from an internal sense of this false guilt, turn to God. And a couple of things. First, recognize that God has totally and completely forgiven you. You need to realize that. If you're a believer in Jesus Christ, there is therefore now no condemnation to them which are in Christ. This continual low-grade condemnation is not coming from God. It's coming from somewhere else, from yourself, and possibly also from Satan. Now what
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7: This is Shauna on Johnny Erickson Tada Sharing Hope. Today, Johnny reminds us that God's got a thousand ways of showing His concern for your welfare.
8: And I should know that. And let me tell you how I know it. Many years ago, when my battle against pain shifted into high gear, when it began to really dampen my spirits and cause me to lose my joy, I realized I needed to shift into gear too. I needed to start believing, with a capital B, that there was more faith to be had, more hope to be found, more peace, more victories. The spiritual level that I was on back then, it just wouldn't do for this much more demanding battle. It was clear I needed more of Jesus, or I should say He required more of me. The captain of my salvation was calling me to advance further into enemy territory, to a new frontier of battle. A battle against the ho-hum status quo, against doubts about God and His intentions, a battle against fears of things getting worse, or even fears of the future. I needed to know that God was concerned for my welfare because my pain was completely blinding me to the reality of His concern. Really. What's more, back then, I needed to see those thousand ways of Him showing His concern. And so I prayed. I mean, back then, I desperately prayed the prayer in Ephesians chapter 1. I would highly recommend it. Somewhere around the 17th verse, you got to pray that God's going to give me the spirit of wisdom and revelation. I'm going to pray that the eyes of my heart are going to be enlightened so that I can see hope, so that I can see those thousand expressions of His concern. I'm going to pray for more faith, faith to see Jesus in all my pain. And then I stumbled across Isaiah chapter 63, verse 9. God opened the eyes of my heart to see something there I'd never seen before, and He revealed a fascinating side to His character in this passage, because just listen to this. It is speaking of God's people who are doubting and fearing. God is speaking to His people who are blind to His concern, and it says, in all their affliction, God was afflicted, and the angel of His presence saved them. In His love and in His mercy, He redeemed them, and He lifted them and carried them all the days of old. Now the prophet right there, Isaiah, he's reciting all the many ways God is concerned for His people. In all their distress, He too was distressed, and the angel of His presence saved them. Wow, did God open my eyes with that verse, and He gave me faith to see that beyond a shadow of a doubt, God's tenderness is aroused when I hurt. He knows when I suffer, and you're suffering too. He is touched by our tears. And He's not about to leave us alone in our misery. He's going to come to our aid. It may not be the exact remedy we want at the time. We want it. But He will show up. He has a thousand ways of showing His care and concern for your welfare and mine. So back then, from then on out, I began to look for the thousands of ways God shows His concern. God opened

0: 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Sometimes it was a card in the mail, a friend at the door, an encouraging insight from the Word, or a phone call from someone in a distant place who was suddenly prompted to pray for me. And life began to change. My heart became grateful through my pain, and I got back my joy.
1: Friend, what are the ways God shows his tenderness to you? He does, you know. And if you don't know, then ask him to open the eyes of your heart, to give you faith and to restore your joy. And then, just be on the lookout for the many thousands of ways he shows you his concern.
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6: 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We live in a very confusing world these days, filled with darkness, false ideas, and deception. So spiritual discernment is really more important than ever. You see, without discernment, we can easily be misled in the important decisions about life, faith, relationships, even our beliefs. It's why learning to think and choose in a way that aligns with God's will is how we can avoid the consequences of costly mistakes. So today, Pastor Jack teaches that when God's Word lives in our hearts, it's a powerful way to live. When we allow ourselves to be taught by the Lord and yield our lives to His will, we can live free of uncertainty and doubt. Now, with his message called Discipline of Discernment, here's pastor and Bible teacher Jack Hibbs.
7: For me personally, I go through these mental, emotional, spiritual gymnastics in my soul, in my head, when it comes to that challenge that Jesus said right there. To do what he's called me to do and to finish the work. I know right now that I am in the middle of the will of God, and I pray that tomorrow I will be. I know yesterday I was. I want to live like that every day. I'm terrified with the thought of being outside of that. You say, Jack, are you making this up? I'm too weak, I'm too frail, I'm too in need of him to be anywhere else. And I know that there's this dialogue between you and I. No, no, you're the pastor, you're up on the podium, and you don't go through the things that we go through. Yes, listen, we go through more things. How can we relate to you if we don't go through the things that you all go through? The attacks, the pressures, the things. Yeah, but you know what? You're up there on Sunday and Wednesday, and you're just having a great time. Teaching is the easiest part of my calling. This is the easiest part. And the whole thing is, Lord, I just want to finish. Listen, let me tell you something. I challenge you. Let's just use this terminology for a second. Go look at careers. I don't think being a pastor is a career, but we'll just throw it in that camp. Go look at careers and see how many people start out as an engineer and end as an engineer. How many people start out as firemen and end as firemen? How many people start out as doctors and end as doctors? You're going to find 98, 99, 100% of them. How many people start out as pastors and finish as pastors? You will find that it is the most dangerous job on the planet. Not dangerous as in getting shot in the head or run over by a rhinoceros, nothing like that. I'm not talking about that. Not in this country, not yet. What I'm saying is, because of spiritual dynamic, and in an age that you and I live in, somebody could think up some thing in their head and launch it out onto the internet about you or about me, and our lives are ruined that fast. Did I share with you guys what happened with Josh McDowell and I? Well, too bad you weren't here, so you missed it. I'll just say this. Some lunatic fabricated a story, floated it on the internet, used my name to attack Josh McDowell. Josh McDowell gets a hold of me all upset. I said, what are you talking about? It was internet fraud. Somebody can take a picture of you and not even know it and Mickey Mouse it on their Photoshop and ship it to the world and ruin your life. We live in dangerous times. All I want to do is finish my calling. And that should be the biggest burden on your heart as a Christian, is to maintain, keep, strengthen, and build your faith all the way through to the end. And you need to be discerning to do that, because there's tricksters, but that's not a word, is it? Tricksters. There's tricksters out there. There's people who want to deceive and mess with your life and get you off some path. Jesus said there's a bunch of them. In John 6:38, Jesus said, for I have come down from heaven to do not my own will, but the will of him who sent me. That should be the cry, Lord, I'm here to do your will. Every day, I want you to get up tomorrow morning and say, God, live your will through my life. Don't raise your hand. Is your life boring? Are you a Christian? Yep. Is your Christianity boring? Yep. Your fault. Because all you need to do is say, Lord, use me to fulfill your will today in my life. And let me tell you, put your mouthpiece in and strap your helmet on. Because it is going to be an e-ticket for those of you who are old. E-ticket. Nothing like an e-ticket. Also this. What does God's will look like in my life? Is that I discover the plan for my life. He actually has a very specific plan for my life. Jesus said in John 18:37, when he was questioned by Pilate, Pilate said, are you the king? And Jesus says, you've rightly said that I was the king. For this cause I was born, and for this cause I've come into the world, that I should bear witness to the truth. And everyone, that's you and I, everyone who is of the truth, hears my voice. That's key. Lord, I need to discern about what to do, about my job. Or maybe I've lost my job, and should I go this way or should I go that way? By the way, I've told you before, I need to tell you again. If you're looking for a job and you're seeking the Lord, the great probability is that when you get a job offer, you will get two at almost the exact same time. Two job offers. You say, why didn't God just give me one? Because now I gotta pray. Which one? That's the way he works with his kids. There's Johnny. He's praying for a job. So God gives you two to pick from. Why? Why does he do that to us? So that we'd slow down, fall down, pray, and he'll speak to us. And then your natural reaction is, well, how's he going to speak to us? That's why daily Bible reading is paramount to life. I don't know. I tell you, you want to get pumped up, especially, again, young people, listen up. How do you know when God's speaking? Listen, you need a real good, cool problem. You need a nice problem that throws you on your face before God. You're crying out to him. And you pick up your word, and I don't know, I don't get how, he's God, he can do this stuff. How does he do this all around the world with billions of people? Every day, they'll pick up the Bible. God, I need to hear from you, Lord. Well, anyway, what's my daily Bible reading? My daily Bible reading is, and you start reading it. And there'll be that verse in your daily Bible reading that answers your life's problem that day. And then you just go, God, you're too much. Do you know what I'm talking about? Can somebody say amen? He is amazing that way. He's great that way. I love it. To discover the plan for my life, God's got it. He has, according to the book of Ephesians, a specific plan, chapter 2. He's got a plan for your life. So tailor-made for you personally that nobody else can do it. It is a work that he's established before the world was ever created, and it's been waiting like in a box. We're approaching Christmas, and you'll have a gift with your name on it. And if it's a good gift, it'd be something you can use. It'd be meaningful, purposeful. And so you're wondering. You shake it. Kind of tear. Oh, honey, I tore the paper's torn. Right? That gift, if it's the right gift, is so specific for your life. And God has done that. He has got a plan for your life that there may be other Bobs in the world, but there's no Bob like you, and there's no gift for any other Bob but for you, Bob. And I tell you, if your name's Bob tonight, you better be getting this. Listen, when you pray for you, I mean this. You say, oh, don't pray for me. I pray for other people. I didn't say don't pray for other people. But you're supposed to pray for yourself too. Some people think, I'm too right on to pray for me. That's ridiculous. Our Father, which art in heaven, hallowed be thy name, thy kingdom come, thy will be done. Give us. Yeah, us. So listen, when you pray for all of the world and you pray for me first and then you pray for everybody else, when you pray for you, I want you to think about this. I want you to pray for yourself prophetically. What do I mean by that? When I mean prophetically, I mean like this. Romans 8:27. It says, now he who searches the hearts, that's God, knows what the mind of the Spirit is. That is a reference to the Holy Spirit dwelling in you. The Holy Spirit lives inside you, right? You got that? He knows what you need. So look at that verse up there. Now he who searches the hearts knows, notice it's your heart, knows what the mind of the capital S Spirit is, because he, who? The Spirit makes intercession for the, who? Saints. You, according to the will of God. When you pray, Lord, I need direction. I need discernment. I need an answer. Lord, help me. Lord, guide me. Lord, lead me. The Spirit of God is praying through you, speaking to the Father. How cool is that? When you pray, understand that. Think of it as praying prophetically. What do you mean by that? When you pray like that, you know. In fact, here's a bonus verse. It's not on the screen. It just came in my head. Just like that. John 15:7. Have my word. He's saying, my word, if my word abides in your heart, you may ask what you will, and it shall be done unto you. For herein is my Father glorified. Answer, pray the Bible. I don't know how to pray. Open up your Bible and pray Bible. I'm dead serious about that. I'm telling you, it's amazing.
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7: Also this, you and I discover the power in my life, the power in your life. What does God's will look like in my life? It's His power. Listen, the power to start your Christian walk, the power to endure your Christian life, and the power to finish. In 1 Peter 4:12, listen to this. Peter's so sweet. He says, "Dear friends, dear brothers, do not be surprised at the painful trial you are now suffering, as though something strange were happening to you, but rejoice that you participate in the sufferings of Christ, so that you may be overjoyed when His glory is revealed. If you are, listen, insulted because of the name of Christ, you are blessed, for the Spirit of glory and of God rests upon you." What a great thing, the power of God. What does God's will look like in my life? God's power, not mine, not yours, His power. It's a sweet thing. Third and final point, we got 5 minutes to wrap this one up. How can I have His will done in my life? Well, listen, three ways. Number one, allowing. Write it down. By yielding, allowing, letting Him, allowing myself to be taught by Him. This sounds so simple, and it's such a big deal. Did you know that people suffer unnecessarily because they're not teachable? You know, if you're not teachable, it's because you have an arrogant spirit. You're proud. There's nothing worse than to see somebody that's unteachable because they think they know everything and they can't be taught. So was that me? I don't know. Do you criticize everything that comes your way that will instruct you? Then you're proud. Make sure you have a teachable spirit. How can I have God's will done in my life? Number one, make sure, allow yourself to be taught by God. John 14, 26, the Helper, the Holy Spirit, whom the Father will send in my name, Jesus said, He will what? Teach you all things and bring to your remembrance all things that I said to you. What a tremendous verse. John 16, 12, Jesus said, I still have many things to say to you, but you cannot bear them now. However, when He, the Spirit of truth, has come, He will guide you into all truth, for He will not speak of His own authority, but whatever He hears, He will speak. Isn't that interesting? And He will tell you things to come. He will glorify Me, for He will take of what is Mine and declare it to you. That's the art of God teaching you and I. And listen, Jesus said this amazing, the spiritual family that you and I belong in. I think you'll understand this. You know, there's some people that say, man, you know, family, family. And I'm all for family. God's for family. He invented the family. But some people take it a little too far. They get a little goofy with it. Like, the family. Don't get in between the family. Well, listen to what Jesus said about family. And by the way, this freaked people out when He said this. In Mark 3:33, it says this, and He answered them and said, or saying, who is My mother or My brothers or brethren? This is when Jesus was ministering and Mary came with His brothers and sisters. You say, what? Read Matthew 13:55. Read it later. It gives you the names of Jesus' step brothers and mentions the fact that He has at least two sisters because it says sisters, plural. What does that mean? The Bible teaches that Joseph and Mary must have had kids after Jesus was born. I know that blows some of your theology, but it's Bible. So watch this. Jesus is teaching and Mary comes with the family. And they said, Jesus, your family's here, your mom's here, and your brother's. And He looked around about on them and said about Him, who said about Him, those that were listening in, those that were gathered in the teaching. And He said, look, behold, My mother and My brethren. For whosoever shall do the will of God, the same is My brother and My sister and My mother. And He, what do you say? What's He saying? If blood is thicker than water, spirit is thicker than blood. The family of God. We are kindred spirits the moment that we're born again. And we're brought into the family of God. Jesus is the one that's in my family. He's the one that does my will and the will of my Father. Also this, by determining to obey him no matter what. Excuse me. We determine tonight to obey him. We're almost done. John 17, 8 and verse 14 as well, Jesus said, "For I have given them the words which you have given me." He's praying to his Father. This is what's known as the high priestly prayer of Jesus. "And they have received them." That is the words. He's talking about the disciples. "And have known surely that I've come from you. And they have believed that you sent me." Verse 14. "I have given them your word, and the world has hated them because they are not of the world, just as I am not of this world," or of the world. Amazing. Jesus is saying that you and I are to be determined to obey God no matter what. I read this today. This is so encouraging. Listen to this. Martin Luther. There's a record in one of his journals. Check this out. Martin Luther said that Satan visited him on several occasions. Satan himself. That would be pretty freaky. And during one of those demonic moments, Luther heard Satan recount all of Luther's sins that day. And Luther said to Satan, "Is that all?" And again, he heard Satan speak to him. And again, Luther responded louder, "Is that all?" And again, this happened until Luther said, "Enough." And with that, he shouted this next verse. Isn't that awesome? He shouted this next verse. It's 1 John 1:7. "The blood of Jesus Christ, his son, cleanses us from all sins." If you ever get a chance to see in Germany, there's a room where Martin Luther was there seeking God, and he was the father of the Reformation period. And Satan appeared to him, and Martin Luther picked up his inkwell and threw it at the wall, and the stain is still on the wall in Germany. I love that. Satan says, "You know what, Luther? Is that it? Oh, you know what? And this, and this too. Is that all you got?" Don't you love it? And Satan, because the Bible says Satan is the accuser of the brethren day and night. Isn't that weird? God allows him to appear before God day and night. Somebody, give me your name. Give me a name. Carolyn. Carolyn. Satan goes up there. Carolyn, you know what? She had this thought today, and she's doing this, and she did that, and she went over 55, and she, all this. And he's a... And Carolyn, from now on, can say, "Is that all?" Because the blood of Jesus Christ. It cleanses. Absolutely. We're out of time, but very quickly, the next thing is this, or the final thing is this, by keeping his will as the focus of my existence. You want to keep God's will as the focal point of your existence and life. To pursue God, there's no greater example of this than what Jesus has set for us. Jesus said in John 8:29, "I do all things that please him." Isn't that your heart's desire? Let's be honest. Down deep inside, is that not your heart's desire? I just want to do all things that please him. Man. On and on. I can encourage you to do a study on the will of God, or the will of the Father, or God's will. The Bible tells us this. I'll give you a couple more verses and we'll end right here. 1 Thessalonians 4:3. "For this is the will of God, your sanctification." That is God. It's God's will that you be taken out of this world and set in a place of walking in this world, but not of the world. Okay? We'll keep going. "That you may abstain from sexual immorality. That each of you should know how to possess his own vessel in sanctification and honor, yielding your life to what God wants done, not what you want to do, not in passion of lust, like the Gentiles who do not know God." And then finally here, we end where we began, Ephesians 5:17. But before we read Ephesians 5:17, let's look at the context of it. Look at verse 15, Ephesians 5:15, start there. "So then, that you walk circumspectly, not as fools, but wise, redeeming the time because the days are evil. Boy, that's a big one, huh? Verse 16. We should print that out and put it right over our TV sets and computers and stuff, right? Therefore, do not be unwise, but understand what the will of the Lord is. And do not be drunk with wine, in which is dissipation. Why get drunk? You'll get stupid for a minute, do dumb things, and then you'll wake up. That's what it means. Why do you waste your effort for? It's dumb. Why be sometimes possessed when you can be possessed with the Holy Spirit? Look at the result of it. Speaking to one another in psalms, hymns, spiritual songs, singing, and making melody in your heart to the Lord. Well, who does that? People who are bent on knowing the will of God because they have learned how to discern the path and the way that they should live. And it's available to every one of us right now. Has been and shall be.
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12: What happens when we die? Where do we go? What's it like on the other side? Oh, there's many books that you can read today. Some have even been made into films, and people talk about their experiences in the afterlife and what they saw in heaven. And a lot of times you'll hear people say they went through a tunnel and saw great light and felt a great peace. But here's the problem. I don't know if those people are telling me the truth. They might be making it up. I don't know. But I'll tell you, God has given us a book that tells us the truth about the afterlife, and it's called the Bible, and I have one right here. Everything you need to know about the afterlife is in this book. Everything you need to know about this life is in this book. Because God not only promises life after death, he promises life during life. Jesus said, I have come that you might have life, and that more abundantly, or live it to its fullest. You know, medical science seeks to add years to our life, but only Christ can add life to your years. Jesus says, behold, I stand at the door and I knock, and if you'll hear my voice and open the door, I will come in. Believe what God says in his word. Don't put this off. Don't procrastinate. This is your moment.
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0: 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I'm Tom Petrosky, here with author and speaker June Hunt. 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
1: Well, I thought maybe I would just share something that I talked on for our Call to Care conference, and that was on Saturday. And I began with these words: when hurting people need help, what do they need most? What do you think? Truth, mercy, hope, compassion? And then I told a true story. I didn't answer the question right then, but I told a true story. Actually, it was because of the person who we named Hope for the Heart because of her. This woman was a medical professional, a respiratory therapist who had begun to attend my home Bible study, and I taught at my church, and she was coming to everything. Then all of a sudden, she started having flashbacks. She said, "I've got to talk with you. I want to be the last one to talk, though." And so that was on Tuesday night. So I would do this practical application of whatever I would teach on Sunday. And so now she's saying, "I have flashbacks." I said, "What kind of flashbacks?" And then she hesitated and said, "Lewd." And it ended up, just to cut to the chase, I don't know what that that comment fully means, but the bottom line is she realized it was her father, and now she was spiraling downward. And she would say, I can't handle this. She said, I can't do this. I said, yes, you can. See, I knew she'd become a Christian in Florida because of a youth director. And I said, you can handle this. The Bible says, I can do all things through Christ who strengthens me. And she knew that scripture. And she said, but I don't have the power to overcome this. This is horrible. I said, yes, it's horrible, but the Bible says his divine power has given us everything we need for our godly life. 2 Peter 1, verse 3. And she said, well, it'll work for you, but it won't work for me. I said, Becky, would God lie to you? Surprised her. She said, no. The truth was, and I was very clear with Becky, you can feel powerless, but it's not true. You are given the Lord's power. His divine power has given us everything we need to live a godly life. Now, she did attempt suicide. I was called immediately. Now she was in the hospital where she was a therapist, but now she was in the psych unit. And the bottom line of the whole thing is there were some negative things that occurred, but then all of a sudden she said, I am aware. I can do whatever I need to do through the strength of Christ. And his divine power has given me what I need to live a godly life. I thought she had not been really tracking at all what I was saying. Now she was repeating back. And you know, this is why it's so important to tell people the truth, God's truth. By the way, that question that I asked at the beginning, what's most important? Is it truth, mercy, hope, compassion? I would typically think, I'm big on truth. But in this case, she had the truth. She knew the truth. But she didn't have hope that it would work for her. So sometimes hope is the most important thing that a person needs. Because if you just have truth in your head, then it just becomes academic. Meaning the truth can stay academic. Truth can stay stuck in our heads without penetrating our hearts and changing our lives. And people can walk away from our truth or mercy or compassion. We all need hope. So we need to understand how to apply God's hope for us. And that is all important. The Bible says, I know the plans I have for you. God's saying this, plans to prosper you, not to harm you, plans to give you hope and a future. That's from God.
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1: Okay, well, Monica, welcome back to Hope in the Night.
2: Hi, June. How are you?
1: Well, I'm blessed to talk with you.
2: You're the blessing, June. You really are.
1: Well, tell me what's going on.
2: I don't know how to say it, so I'm just going to kind of say it the way it is.
1: Sure.

0: What is it that really is the way you're thinking right now? What's going on? Monica, are you there? Well, we may have lost something. Okay, in fact, I thought I'd just mention something if I had time, so. And that is, many times what we really are thinking is not accurate. In other words, reality is not merely what you see. Instead, it's what God says. If you say, I've lost all hope, God says, hold on to my hope. Listen to this scripture. This is Psalm 62, verse 5. Find rest, O my soul, in God alone. My hope comes from him. Again, that's Psalm 62, verse 5. So our hope originates with the Lord himself. Okay, are you back now, Monica?
1: Hi, Joan. I'm sorry.
0: Not a problem. Things happen. So what's going on with you right now?
1: So I've been feeling sense of like feeling dead from within, numb, and kind of dragging my feet through life. How do I overcome that?
0: Feeling numb? Is that right?
1: Yes, feeling okay. Numb. Dead from within, dragging my feet through life.
0: Okay. Well, I remember a number of years I taught about a class, a Bible class, and it was about 80 singles, men and women. And I taught inductive Bible study on Sundays, and then we would do a discussion on Tuesdays. And what happened was, over time, more and more, there was a fellowship that developed, meaning there were a number of people who not only were they learning the Bible, but I've really missed this group. There was a type of getting to know one another. This was probably ages 30 through 50, or around there anyway. It was the fellowship of with one another. We would, at the end of the time, and this the Bible study part was at my home, and I remember we just had to pack the people in, and sometimes I didn't know where these people came from. More and more new people would come, and they weren't a part of my Sunday group. But the point is, they were looking for the relationship part, that to grow in a relationship with one another. And are you, first of all, in a meaningful Bible study?
1: But I haven't been going, like, I haven't gone to church in probably like 3-4 months, which is not my usual.
0: Okay. And is it a type of church that where people carry their Bibles and they do Bible study?
1: Yes.
0: Okay. Because I grew up in a church where I didn't even have a Bible. But I, for 15 years, was in a church, but I didn't know anything about, I wasn't saved, because that wasn't even taught. But then later, I was in a church where the Bible was taught, and I was stunned. And I began to grow. Now, do you have several meaningful relationships in your life?
1: Not as much, no.
0: Okay. Well, I'm wondering, you know, even you look at Jesus, he had different kinds of relationships with people. He had kind of an inner circle, Peter, James, and John, and then he kind of had maybe a middle kind of circle of people, and then just then the masses. But the point is, when you look at who was most dear to him, it was Lazarus, Mary, and Martha, two sisters and a brother. And you see the story of them interacting with Jesus, and you see the love that Jesus had for them. But the point is, something popped into my head. I remember my mother did not have a friend, and I couldn't understand why. I was not a Christian, but when you're in school, you kind of look at what your schoolmates kind of have, and I just saw all these, basically the moms had friends, and my mother did not. Much, much, much later, I asked Mom, why did you not have a friend? Because even not being a Christian, I the one prayer I had, please, God, give Mom a friend. And she said, well, honey, I didn't feel I could do that, because my mom was involved in an adulterous relationship with my dad, and it was messy, and he was 28 years older than Mom. But the point is, I remember feeling I Mom needed a friend. And the greatest gift I ever got, if you will, was when I saw, when we ended up finally getting into a biblical church, and there were several phenomenal friends that taught my mom the Bible, and literally, they were. It was the greatest gift to me, because I'd been praying for several years for my mom to have a friend, and there is, when you really look at the Bible, the positives about a friend is so significant. And so I want to give you something to do. The Bible says, and it's talking about, he who walks with the wise grows wise. Well, in this case, she who walks with the wise grows wise. I want you to start praying for God to give you a wise friend. A wise friend. And God intends for relationships to be iron sharpening iron. We should be sharper. We should truly be helped because of our the people in our lives, allowing God to put us with certain significant people. Does this make sense, why I'm saying this?
1: It does. I just have a question here. The thing is, I don't mind making friends. I just feel like I'm a burden on them. Like, I'm going to be too burdensome on them. So I just rather not.
0: Well, the good news about that is, and I kind of hate to say it this way, the good news is you're wrong. No. The reason it's important is God knows who he wants to put into your life. There are things you know from experience. There are things, and I'm talking about hard stuff, lessons.
1: Yeah.
0: And it can mean the world to have the right kind of friend. Now, I also, I for years did not have a friend. There were people, but I didn't share anything because I grew up in this adulterous home and I couldn't explain my existence and it was messy. And for decades, I didn't talk. I did not share the truth. Once I had a friend, oh my goodness, it made life so much dearer and meaningful. You could be the answer to someone else's need for a friend. You could be the answer to prayer by somebody who really needs you for a friend.
2: 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So ministry can be deeply meaningful, but it can also drain you emotionally and
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1: Well, sweet Monica, do you understand that there could be something, a reason why God has literally been preparing you to be a friend to someone else? And by the way, one of the best antidotes for loneliness is helping others. It's like moving your focus from even trying to get your own needs met, but it's the looking at the needs of others. Is there something that a way that you feel, I would like to help people in this kind of situation? Is there anything like that where God has put something on your heart for you to do that's a specific type of ministry? And it's okay if not. What do you think, Monica? Well, I think we've lost her again. So, okay. One of the things that I want to talk to her about is when we've had challenges in life, we understand pain, and that helps us to understand the pain of others. And so sometimes you imagine how you would feel if you were in this other person's situation. And then you look for practical ways to help. Not being critical, it's just, there are times when people need a friend. And know it's by the grace of God that you're not in that other person's situation. You back with me?
2: Yes.
1: Monica? Okay. are you trying to hang up on me?
2: No, never.
1: Okay.
2: Never.
1: Okay.
2: You're one of my favorite people to talk with, so I would never do that to you.
1: Thank you. It's very, very, you know, tell me, can you not tell if somebody seems to really be of interest to you? Or meaning, I said it wrong. What I'm trying to say is,

0: You can tell if somebody seems to care about you, right?
1: I can, but at the same time, it's always put on the show.
0: Well, there are times when God plans to use us in the lives of others. And sometimes it's for a period of time, or it can be a lifelong friend. But just to realize, instead of, I mean, there's no question but that He wants to use us in relationship with other people. I think sometimes He puts us together by virtue of interests that we have. I mean, I remember the friend that I have that's closest. I was a youth director, but I really did not have a friend. And I had not confided in anybody. Nobody knew my situation. And then eventually, all of a sudden, here is someone who, she worked with youth, and I worked with youth. And then I said, would you be willing to help me in the youth department? I had 600 in the junior high division, and she became a part of whatever I would do, teaching a Bible class. But the point is, I had no idea that she would become a forever friend. And God knows who He wants to put into your life. He knows how He wants to use you, but He also knows who He's going to put into your life that will be that iron sharpening iron that the Bible talks about. And you may not see that you have that much to offer, but listen, being a friend, being a listener, being someone to do things with. Sometimes it's just the joy of having somebody who really enjoys doing errands. That was always kind of a neat thing. I would make a list of things I needed to do and say, you want to come with me to do this? And it's just the sharing together. But it was clear that she was a God-appointed friend, especially for the times when I was hurting, because I grew up in a painful home. And it just, the things that were shared were incredibly meaningful to me, even though it took me a long... Go on.
1: Sorry, go ahead.
0: Yeah. It just took me I didn't know how to initially nurture that friendship, but she was there. She was precious. So, then in other words, I didn't have friends because I didn't feel I could share the truth about my very painful home life. But, you know, when it's a God-appointed friend, then it works out in His way and in His timing. So your question was, how do you what?
1: How do you know if it's not a fake? Like, if they're not faking?
0: think this is where you're asking God to put into your life I'm not saying everybody has pure motives. I'm saying there is a preciousness of a relationship when, like the Bible says, if one falls down, his friend can help him up. But pity the man who falls and has no one to help him up. That's Ecclesiastes 4, verse 10. There are times when God will put people around us or in our lives, but I think the best thing is for us to pray and ask God for his choice person or persons. I think the point is he knows who he wants to put into your life. But over and over, you see in the Bible, godly friends, Jonathan and David, when David was being King Saul wanted to kill him, and here Jonathan is the son of King Saul, but he's jealous of David. But you know, it can be hard, it can be messy, but it's a precious friend, man to man, and needed, definitely needed by David. And so I think let the Lord just ask him for a wise friend. Again, he who walks with the wise grows wise. Or that's Proverbs 13:20. And it's interesting, there are a number of passages in Proverbs, and Proverbs is the book on wisdom, on some people read one chapter of Proverbs every day, and I know many men as well as women, because it's 31 days. It's 31 chapters, so that can be in the month, and they just read it again and again because the theme is wisdom, and we need to be wise. And when you think about, I love that scripture in Proverbs 27:17, as iron sharpens iron, so one person sharpens another. So God intends us to be sharpened by the people he puts into our lives as friends. It could be mentors. It could be just those sometimes who we are helping, or sometimes it's those who he wants us to receive help from. But there's no question, life is richer when you have a true friend.
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1: Well, I'm going to ask, Monica, has something come to mind in regard to you and having an expansion of the people in your life, meaning being open to one or two others or three, or even being an entity that you really believe in and where you could be of help? But is this resonating with you at all?
2: It is. I'm just thinking as you were talking, I could ask a couple friends, but at the same time, because it's hard for me to make friends within the church community, just mm-hmm. because everyone knows my parents, and they tend to either talk, and lo and behold, my parents know, and then I get in trouble. Or it's just...

0: I have a thought, and that is a lot of people do Bible study fellowship. Bible study fellowship. I don't know if there are classes, but there are day classes, and then there are evening classes. Are you with me, Monica? Because I thought I heard you disappear again. Not that it's your choice. Okay, we're going to try her again. We have a list. We have some wonderful material, and that's what I'm going to send her on the topic of friendship. And it's how to, in the solution section, it's how to reach out and be a friend. And a number of points and specifics of what to do. And then another section on how to fan the flame of friendship. And we have do's and don'ts. The do, for example, recognize that you need wise friends. Do look for others in the need of a friend. I was just saying, Monica, there... The material we have on friendship has all kinds of things, but one is how to reach out and be a friend. And we have very specific help of what to do sometimes or what not to do. But the last part in there is initiate invitations, meaning a call or a visit, or you could write letters even to out-of-town friends, invite someone to have either lunch or dinner with you. Invite a potential friend to your home, or offer your home for meetings, for certain social gatherings. You could join a committee, whether it's in your church. Sometimes there are groups that welcome visitors and new members to the church. You could be a part of that. But, you know, just initiate a call or calls to certain people and just realize that there are so many people who also need a friend. You could be, again, and I mean this with all my heart, the answer to prayer for someone who needs a friend. Apparently, you understand some challenges. Well, it's helpful that you have discernment.
1: Another thing, too, is, like, my parents don't want me to get anybody over just because of the home situation right now with my sister. And if I do bring people over, they're going to be from church, and then people ask, and we don't want to tell them anything. So that's another thing, too. And then with health as well, it's just harder for me to get out and about without asking people for rides, and I feel like that's another struggle as well. Is I don't want them to feel like I'm just using them to and from.
0: Well, when you've got a friend, friends work out things. They work out time to be with each other. By the way, do you have in your where you live Bible Study Fellowship, BSF?
1: With my church on Wednesdays, but I don't go.
0: Okay, well, I'm not saying you have to go, but I'm just saying, but there can be other, I mean, it's possible that they could have a BSF other places, not just at your church.
1: Yeah, I can do some hunting.
0: I would do that because it'll be, I think it'd be starting in the fall, but I know so many people who, now I used to teach precept upon precept, but that is less now, but it's a type of BSF, if you will. But I know many people who have gained friendships through Bible Study Fellowship, BSF. And they obviously, in fact, I have a dear friend, a man who was the teaching leader for the men. So that's but it's exclusively, you know, for males and females separately. But the point of saying that is one type of activity. Do you have something else that you enjoy, even a hobby?
1: I have a bunch. Diamond painting, crochet, embroidery.
0: Wow.
1: Writing.
0: Gee.
1: Yeah.
0: I can't do most of those things that you just said, embroidery and... But see, there people like, enjoy when there are certain hobbies that they share with each other. I never will forget one time I was mentioning this to someone, and it was photography. And this person wanted, it's like I've always wanted to take a course in photography. And now in this case, she did, and she ended up marrying a guy in that class. But that was, and it was great. But I have a friend who did, who loved doing stained glass, and then she ended up getting into a class of others that did stained glass. And then she ended up doing something for a large church, a lot of the stained glass for the church, and then started making items that were used, you can use a lot of things with stained glass. But the point is, it's the camaraderie and the joy of being with others where there is a like interest.
1: Mm.
0: Is there something that you would be, you would find interesting to do where others are also interested in that hobby?
1: Yeah, I can ask the priest to see, and he can announce it, and I can do like a day or something, either at the church or at my place.
0: Okay. Because people can be encouraged, and some people need others to encourage them to learn how to do those areas of giftedness. Someone was just telling me about she could make little hats. I'm trying to figure out how she described it, but it was for the babies. And I'm trying to remember if it was. It wasn't crocheting. I'm not sure what it was, but you know, it's really interesting when you find, oh, they need it for this particular group. And I mean, you can truly be an answer to prayer for that. The main thing is be aware. Okay, if there are sensitivities with your family, I had that, by the way, and I couldn't talk about stuff, so I know it was very sticky, and so I didn't talk for years. But the bottom line is having, therefore, friends that God later gave me in my adulthood was huge. In fact, it was just a phenomenal gift. So I want you to really pray about that and know that God wants you to have wise friends. He who walks with the wise grows wise. So be on the lookout of how God is going to be using you.
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6: When I was on my feet, I loved athletics. I loved working out. I loved staying fit, giving it my best, whether on the basketball, volleyball court, hockey field, cross country course. Now, there is no doubt that training was the hardest part. The many, many, many laps around the court or the field made my legs burn. And even though I have not run, I have not taken steps in decades, even being paralyzed, I can still feel, as it were, the burn. But you keep at it, don't you? You keep putting one foot in front of the other. Your lungs are going to feel like they're going to burst and your legs are going to buckle, but you don't stop. If you're an athlete, you just don't stop. Part of it has to do with the prize, the goal. I mean, you want to win, right? But the other part of it is, it's just who you are. You are not a quitter. You are not the kind to give up. You're almost afraid to. As an athlete, it would be so out of character. It'd be so unlike you. You're not a quitter. And if your coach thinks you can run 25 laps and then do half a dozen sprints, you do it. May not look very pretty, but you get it done. Even if you feel you will drop and faint. I guess that's why back in high school, I was voted the best athlete in my senior class. It was all a matter of pleasing the coach, believing he knew best, and that if you trained hard, you could make it to the finish. But then I broke my neck, and all of it stopped. I was paralyzed with a body that quickly atrophied due to paralysis. But you know what? Those athletic skills which drove me on the lacrosse field and the volleyball court, those principles have served me well over the years. And it's why I love 1 Corinthians chapter 9, where the Holy Spirit tells us all to, quote, run in such a way as to take the prize. Everyone who competes trains with strict discipline. They do it for a crown that is perishable, but we do it for a crown that is imperishable. Therefore, I do not run aimlessly. I do not fight like I am beating the air. No, I discipline my body. As a quadriplegic, I can't really discipline my body, but the point is all about spiritual discipline. You and I have to fight. It's a spiritual fight. It's spiritual training. And you may feel like giving up, but you cannot quit. As a Christian, it would be out of your character. Your Savior thinks you can handle the life that He has given you, and it's all about pleasing Him. It may not be the best. You might not look very pretty at it, but it's all about persevering through your hard times. Look, I do it every day in this wheelchair, and I encourage you to join me. And as far as the finish line, when the fight is over, when we've run the race, well, I'm keeping my eye on that prize, that glorious time when all the suffering I now experience will one day, it'll be nothing but a half-forgotten dream, just a hazy, vague memory. And then it'll seem to have passed with a snap of a finger. Ah, and how wonderful it will be to step on the edge of heaven and feel the soft, warm sand of that celestial shore. We may arrive tired and spent, but you and I will happily drop to our knees exhausted, roll over on our backs in that sand, gaze skyward in relief at having arrived. And then, looking up, maybe we'll see Jesus lean into our field of vision as we look skyward, and He'll say, "Well done." And now, at this point, I picture Jesus reaching out His hand to help me up off that celestial shore. And now, enter the joy of your Master. You made it. Welcome home. That is the picture that keeps me running this race.
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10: Fathers, you have a great, great big job to do. 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Not to be playing around with somebody else's wife or some young girl. It's real important that when you come home, you're a real husband, you're a real father, and that you stand for righteousness and that you seek ye first the kingdom of God and His righteousness, and all these things will be added unto you.

0: Welcome to Somebody Loves You Radio, the Bible teaching ministry of Roel Reese in Diamond Bar, California. Today, as we continue our series for Christian fathers, we're glad you've joined us to explore what it takes to be a strong spiritual leader for your children. It's true that life is demanding, and it's easy to let your personal devotion slide in favor of mindless downtime, but Roel will urge us to consistently read God's Word. In 1 Samuel chapter 3, beginning in verse 11, here's Roel Reese.
1: One of the things that God has really been speaking to my heart about is that we really not only need a godly nation, but we need godly men in order to have a godly nation. And one of the things about the Old Testament, when you go back into the Old Testament, there are so many stories concerning fathers. As God began with Adam, and then he went to Abraham and Isaac and Jacob and Moses and so on and on and on to the whole Old Testament into the New Testament, starting with Peter, James, John, and the rest of them. And I think it's of importance that if we are going to continue to see the church in a godly way, and we're going to continue to see a godly and great nation, then we need godly fathers. The title of my message this morning is Godly Fathers Wanted in the Last Days. In the story of 1 Samuel chapter 3, let me go back just a little bit to give you historical background. The people of God already had come out of Egypt, and they were on their way on a 40-day journey to the Promised Land. They had failed by rejecting God and being disobedient to God. So it took them 40 years to get out of the wilderness area into the crossing of the Jordan River into the Promised Land with Joshua. Once Joshua came to the end of his life in serving God fully, completely, at the age of 80-some years old, he gathered his family together and his sons and daughters, and he gathered the nation of Israel together, and he said, choose you this day who you're going to serve. Joshua was a godly father over his own children and over the nation of Israel. As you turn the pages of chapter 24 of the book of Joshua, you come where it says, and then after that generation died, there arose another generation that did not know the Lord, but they worshiped Ashtaroth and all of the gods of the land. You begin to see a decline in the worship of God. And then as you're moving through the book of Judges, you come to the book of Ruth, which God is pretty smart in putting Ruth before 1 Samuel. Because in the book of Ruth, it is a bridge between apostasy and God's exhortation as God is looking for a man to lead the nation. But there was no such a man. When you turn to the book of 1 Samuel, you have a woman that is married to a man by the name of Eliakim. He already has a wife. This is a second wife. And the first wife of Eliakim was blessed by God of having children and being fruitful. And yet for the other woman that was married to Eliakim was a woman that could not have children. She was barren. She was really frustrated. She didn't know what to do. And then all of a sudden, in 1 Samuel chapter 1, she is on her way to the house of the Lord yearly. They would go down to Shiloh to worship the Lord on the Passover, and then, of course, first fruits and tabernacles. And as they were on their way to worship God, they were in the house of the Lord, and Hannah happened to go outside of the house of the Lord in the courtyard, and she was literally speaking in a small, still voice within her, and the priest Eli was behind her, thinking that she was drunk. And as he found out that she wasn't drunk, she said, Eli, the reason that I'm out here and I'm praying to the Lord is because I've been a barren woman, and a barren woman in Israel was a curse before God, not to have children. And I've been begging God to give me a child. The Lord spoke to the priest and said, by this time next year, you will have a child. They went home after worshiping God. A year later, Samuel was born. What's interesting about Samuel, Samuel's name means in Hebrew, asked of God. She prayed and she asked, and God answered her prayer. A lot of times, even today, if a woman can't have a child, or even if they can't have children, a lot of times we idolize our children. And we idolize our grandchildren. And there are also neglects in the home toward children, where parents are frustrated and hate their children. It's really important that we look at the scripture and what God says in the Word of God, because as Hannah had this baby, and she weaned him for about 6 months. After he was weaned, a year later, she took that son that God gave to her and took him down to the temple and dropped him off for the rest of his life to be in the house of the Lord. As Samuel is in the house of the Lord, we see that his mother is not really worshiping her son, but she really is interested in what God intends to do. It was a time where God needed a man, and she became the woman that gave up that man for the Lord. As Samuel began to grow, he was at the age of 12 years old, when in the Jewish culture, they would become men. And he was in the house of the Lord in chapter 3, and he was sweeping the courtyard. And all of a sudden, throughout the day, as he was cleaning and kind of walking around the house of the Lord, it came time to go to bed, and lights were going out. Then he went to his bed. And there, lying upon his bed, all of a sudden he heard a small, still voice say, Samuel. And he thought that Eli the priest was calling upon him, so he got up, as any child would. And he went over to Eli and said, sir, did you call me? He said, no, I didn't call you. It's time to go to sleep, Samuel. You're hearing things. So he went back to bed. As he lay there, he began to go into a sound sleep. The voice came again a second time. And he got up and he went over to Eli. And Eli was already in his sleep, woke him up and said, excuse me, sir, did you call me? No, Samuel, I never called you. Go to bed. He went back to bed the third time. He went to sleep almost, and the voice came one more time. He got up and he went over to Eli. Are you sure you're not calling me? No, go back to bed and sleep. No, Eli said this, Samuel, the next time you hear the voice, say, here I am, speak, Lord. Eli recognized something supernatural. What's amazing about the story, number one, is Eli was not a spiritual man. He was the priest. He neglected his house. He neglected the house of God. And now for the first time in a long, long time, he gets discernment and he says to Samuel, go back and the next time say, Lord, here I am, speak. As he went back to bed and he lay down and he started to go to sleep, the voice came again and said, Samuel, he said, Lord, speak to me. Your servant heareth. And the Lord came to Samuel and he spoke to him and he gave him a message. He got up the next morning and Eli was waiting outside, and he wanted to wait. To Eli was waiting for Samuel to come, and Eli, as he saw Samuel in the courtyard, he said, hey, Samuel, what did the Lord tell you last night? Tell me. If you don't tell me the truth, may God curse you. He says, okay, I'm going to tell you what God told me. God told me last night that he's going to judge your house and he's going to kill your two sons. What? You gotta be kidding me. He's gonna kill my two sons? Yes. He's gonna kill your two sons, number one, because you've been a poor disciplinarian father. You don't bring discipline to your house. You don't teach your children the Word of God. As his sons went out to the battle to fight against the Philistines, the Philistines came and they killed both of Eli's sons. A runner came back and said, "Eli, Eli, Eli, you're not going to believe what happened. Both of your sons are dead." It didn't bother him, but when he heard the third thing, it bothered him. He said, and the actual Ark of the Covenant was taken by the Philistines. And Eli, being a heavy man, he fell backwards, broke his neck, and he died. It was a done deal. God got his man. It's really important that we understand that these things are written for our examples. God means what he says, and he will judge. God always gives a space of time for people to repent and to really come to contrition in their hearts.
0: 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Let's continue now with the conclusion of our study, Godly Fathers Wanted in the Last Days.
1: And I think that today, as we look at the story of 1 Samuel chapter 3, verses 11 through 18, let me read it to you, what it says again. Then the Lord said to Samuel, "Behold, I will do something in Israel at which both ears of everyone who hears it will tingle. In that day I will perform against Eli all that I have spoken concerning his house from the beginning to end. For I have told him that I will judge his house forever for the iniquity, the sin which he knows, because his sons made themselves vile and he did not discipline them." Wow. Did not restrain them. "And therefore I have sworn to the house of Eli that the iniquity of Eli's house shall not be atoned for by sacrifices or offerings forever." So Samuel lay down until the morning, opened the doors of the house of the Lord, and Samuel was afraid to tell Eli the vision. And Eli called Samuel and said, "Samuel, my son." He answered, "Here am I." And he said, "What is the word of the Lord that he spoke to you? Please do not hide it from me. God do so to you, and more also, if you hide anything from me and all the things that he said to you." And then Samuel told him everything and did not hide anything from him. And he said, "It is the Lord. Let him do whatever seems good to him." I think it's really important for fathers to relate to the story before us this morning. If you're not the leader and the head of your home, something is wrong. All the way through the Proverbs, especially chapter 5, 6, 7, 8, the Proverbs speaks Solomon having great experience as a father having sons, speaking and giving instruction as a father to his children concerning women, concerning temptation, concerning being not lazy and working, and how to treat people, and how to treat your mother, and how to treat your father. But the father and mother have to be the example in the home to their children. And I wonder how many today here are not spiritual leaders in their homes. You say, "Well, what do you mean by that?" Well, what I mean by that is you take the headship of your home, which means you start in the morning with prayer and the word of God. And when you go to work in the day, you have integrity. You don't play around with women. You don't steal from your employer. You don't waste time. You do what's right and godly. It's really important to understand that there are going to be difficulties and there are going to be times of trouble. And the only way to maintain a marriage, the only way to maintain a family life, and even to maintain your job in the world, it's to know God intimately, to have the mind of Christ Jesus. So when the problem comes, he gives you the solution to your problems through the word of God. How sad it is to see so many parents failing in the role that God has given to them. God says in his word that the father is to be the head of his family in Exodus 6:14. He's to be the head of what? Of the wife. The reason that women take the headship is because there are wimpy, wimpy men. And women lose respect for wimpy men. So they got to take the charge. But if you take the headship, and you're a real man of God, and you're not abusing or misusing your power as a father, then your children and your wife will bless you, and they'll love you, and they'll respect you. Otherwise, there is no respect. A father also must love his wife as Christ loved the church and gave himself for it. Your kids are watching. A father has to be the supervisor of religious observances. Christmas, Thanksgiving, Easter, and every single Sunday and every single day, time spent with God in worship, coming home from work, not turning on the television and sitting there, but communicating. What did you do today? What's going on today? Sitting down as a family and worshiping as a family. And having a godly home. Supervising what your kids are watching in the internet. You're the parent. They're not. They're the children. When they're 18 years old and leave your house, they can do whatever they want to do. They're adults. But God has loaned you those children for 18 years to build character in them, godly character. For you to be that example, fathers. Christ is the model to the church. He is the Son, the true Son of God. He's the one that set up the Word of God so that we can not only learn, but we can study and become godly men among an ungodly nation. Remember what Paul said in Ephesians 6:4? He says, "And you fathers, do not provoke your children to wrath, but bring them up in the training and admonition of the Lord." Training them. I mean, spending time with them. Teaching them God's word, the stories of the old and the new. All of the situations in the Bible. In the book of Deuteronomy 6:4, he says, "Hear, O Israel, the Lord God, the Lord is one. You shall love the Lord your God with all your heart, with all your soul, with all your strength. And these words which I command you today shall be in your heart. You shall teach them diligently to your children and shall talk of them when you're sitting in your house." Number one. Number two, you shall talk to them when you sit down in the house, when you walk by the way, when you lie down, when you get up. You shall bind them as a sign in your hand, and then you shall put them as frontlets between your eyes, and you shall write them on the doorposts of your house and on your gates. There should be scripture all over the house. When they go to the bathroom, when they go to the kitchen, when they go into their bedrooms, the scriptures are there. Why? To what? To remind them who God is, who rules. Why? They'll do the same thing to their children. Because they're being brought up in the ways of the Lord. Many times parents are expecting the church to take care of their children, but God has called you to take care of your own children. You're the primary factor, not the church. When they come here to go to Sunday school, they already should have the foundations of the faith. Because you fathers have taken the time to teach your children. So important today in the days that we're living in today. These are evil, evil days, I'm telling you, like never before. And the Lord is coming soon. God established the model in Genesis 2:18 all the way down through verse 25 with Adam and Eve. And yet today we have an agenda with the homosexual community and with the lesbian community where they're trying to change your children that, hey, the Bible doesn't speak against homosexuality and against lesbianism. It's just natural. No, you're not born like that. You make choices. So important. kids are confused today. It's really important that we understand what God says in His Word. When Paul, speaking to Timothy as a spiritual father, because Timothy was brought up not by his dad, he was a Greek, his grandmother and his mother gave him the Word of God. And Paul took him along as a father, spiritual father, and brought him along and made him a spiritual man. He says in 1 Timothy 4:11, these things command Timothy and teach. Let no one despise your youth. Be an example to the believers in word, in conduct, in the way you live, in love, in spirit, in faith, in purity. He says, until I come, give attention to reading the Bible, exhortation, doctrine. Do not neglect the gift that is in you, which was given to you by prophecy in the laying of hands in the eldership. Meditate on these things. Give yourself entirely to them, that your progress may be evident to all. Take heed to yourself and to the doctrine. Continue in them, for in doing this you will save both yourself and those who are listening to you, your friends. You'll see the example. Why? Because your parents are teaching you.
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5: God, the word of God remains and abides forever. 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
9: A number of years ago, Billy Graham was holding a crusade in a small town, and he wanted to send a letter. And so he found a little boy there and said, "Young man, can you tell me where the post office is?" And he said, "Sure, mister, it's over there. You turn right, you turn left, and there it is." And he said, "Thank you very much." And then Billy said, "I'm going to be speaking in a stadium tonight, and I'm going to tell people how to go to heaven. Would you like to come and hear me?" And the little boy said, "No, that's okay. You don't even know the way to the post office. How would you know the way to heaven?" Well, you can know the way to heaven tonight, because here's what Jesus says in John 14. Jesus says, "Let not your heart be troubled. You believe in God, believe also in me. In my Father's house are many mansions. If it were not so, I would have told you. I go to prepare a place for you. And if I go and prepare a place for you, I will come again and receive you to myself, that where I am, you may be also. And where I go, you know, and the way you know." And they said, "Lord, we don't know where you're going. How can we know the way?" And Jesus said, "I am the way, the truth, and the life. And no man comes to the Father but through me." There's only one way to get to heaven, and that's through Jesus Christ. God has dropped one lifeline from heaven, and it's Christ. And he's offering it to you tonight. This is your moment.
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6: So God wants us to wake up, church. You're not milquetoast. You're not to be ran over by these devils. Are you kidding me? Greater is he that is in you than he that is in the world. What are you scared of? Let me calm down. Verse 6.
7: I don't know. I don't think you need to talk like that, Bishop. We need to be saints, and saints don't. We're not like that.
6: You go find you a church that's like you, okay? Because this ain't the church for you, amen? We are like that and more than that in the name of Jesus. We know who we are, and we know whose we are. So in verse 6, watch this now. Stay with me. He said, then cometh he to Simon Peter and said, and Peter said unto him, watch Peter, Lord, dost thou wash my feet? Jesus answered and said, he knew he'd seen him washing the rest of his feet. Now he came to him, and then he go ask him a question. You mean you want to wash my feet too? In essence, that's what he said. Verse 7. Jesus answered and said unto him, what I do thou knowest not now, but thou shalt know hereafter. Peter said unto him, thou shalt never wash my feet. Watch this now. Thou shalt never wash my feet. Jesus answered him, if I wash thee not, thou hast no part with me. In other words, the Lord Jesus said, if I don't wash you, you can't be a part of my church. You can't be a part of my ministry. You can't be a part, amen, of my body if I don't wash you. Hallelujah to God. How many know he has to wash you in his blood? He has to wash you from all of your sin. He has to cleanse you from all unrighteousness. And so Simon Peter, watch what he said in verse 9. He said unto him, Lord, not my feet only, but wash my hands and my head and my back and my legs. I could just keep on going. No doubt what he was saying. Wash me, Lord, because I've got to be a part of your church. Verse 10, Jesus said to him, he that is washed, or he that took a bath, or has bathed, or took a shower, he said, needeth not say, except to wash his feet. In other words, you've already bathed, you've already taken your shower, but because you got sandals on your feet, and because there's a lot of mud and feces and urine in the street, it's all muddy, there's no cement, no asphalt, it's just mud, amen, and the condition of that mud and all of that is crusted on your feet, and I got to get that crust and that mud and that stinking stuff off your feet in the name of Jesus. What is he saying? He's saying, you're just here, you're saved, and you're filled with God's Spirit. He said, but your feet still got crust on them, still got musk on them, still got feces on them, still got stuff. You're still going places you have no business going. You're still doing things you have no business doing. He said, I got to wash your feet. He said, you clean. You had your bath, all of you. He said, but not all of you. Watch this. How many know you can't fool the Lord? Some of y'all look so sweet and innocent when you're sitting in church. Oh, glory to God. Halos on your head. Praise the Lord. Yeah, ta, ta, ta, ta. Praise God. Get to the intersection and all of a sudden somebody run out on you next thing. Hallelujah, hallelujah. He said for verse 11, come on, I got to go. He said for he knew who should betray him. Watch this now. He even washed Judas Iscariot's feet. And he knew he was going to betray him, but he washed his feet too. That's to show you how the Lord loves everybody, even sinners, amen, so much, amen, that he did to him what he did to the others, knowing he was going to betray him for him to be killed. He said, therefore, he said, and he, you are not all clean, because he knew Judas, amen, was not. His heart wasn't right. Verse 12, so after he had washed their feet, here we come. After he had washed their feet and had taken his garments, his robe, amen, and was set down again, he said unto them, know ye what I have done to you? Watch this now. He's teaching us. He's teaching us. Verse 13. You call me master? Uh-oh, wait a minute. How many of you honestly call the Lord Jesus master? Not one. You see that? Because you didn't know that. He says, you call me. He's talking to his disciples. Any disciples in the house? He says, you call me master. And Lord, master in what? So we could say we call him Savior, Lord, and Master. Amen? And that's what we need to identify him with. He saves us. He comes back and lords over us. Amen? And then he comes back and becomes our master. and we obey him what he tells us to do, and we are servants for him in the name of Jesus. You call me master and Lord, he says. You say, well, in other words, you're telling the truth. Watch what he says. For so I am. For so I am. What's that I am? It's so important, because when Moses was talking to the Lord in the burning bush, Moses said, if I go to Egypt, if I go down there, who am I going to say? What's your name? What am I going to tell him? He said, you tell him I am has sent you. And he told him, he says, for so I am. I'm your master. I'm your Lord. Now, if he's your master, then it must mean that you have to become or be his servant. Are you with me, somebody? I think if he paid for you, he bought you, he owns you, I think he ought to be your master. Don't you think so? Look at verse 14. He said, if I then your Lord and master, he says it again, if I then your Lord and master, oh no, he's not going to lord over me, he's not going to be my master. He could be my savior, that's good. Save me from going to hell, let me go to heaven, but let me live like hell in any way I want to be right now, but I'm not going to obey what he said. If I then your Lord and master have washed your feet, if I've performed on you what only a slave is supposed to do, if I've made myself a slave for your sake, even though I'm the Son of God, I'm the Word of God made flesh, but I humble myself to wash your feet, he says, you also ought to wash one another's feet. Now, in some churches, they have foot washing service. Somebody asked me one time, why don't we have foot washing service at Acts Full Gospel? I said, because you wouldn't understand the application of this in today's society. And why is that, Brother Bob? Because everybody wears shoes. I lost that group right there. I'm going here. Because everybody wears shoes. And some of them wear socks and shoes. So your feet are clean with those socks and those shoes. Even though some of these sisters will tell you their feet still be humming, though. They still be humming. Don't write me. Don't write me. Watch this now. Watch this. Watch this. That's why foot washing doesn't make any sense today. I've been in services where the women had stockings on and they had to pull their stockings off and stuff like that. And they got a bucket and they washed if their feet were clean. But if they had been walking in those days with those sandals on, you know, flip-flops, the ones you wear around the beach, you know, those flip-flops like that, your feet would be crusted with all kind of mud and dirt and feces, because the animals just would, amen, do their thing right on the street, and people would walk right through it, and the urine and all be on the street. And so those feet were crusted. It'd get hard on those feet and nasty and stinking. They were really, really dirty. So we have lost the whole flavor of that. But what he was saying was that we ought to serve him and we ought to serve one another. Did you see that? And the practice of doing what the servants, what the slaves did, causes you to remember that you're a servant, amen, and not want people to serve you, but look for opportunities where you can serve the people as you serve God. Are you with me, somebody? Now watch this now. Watch this. Watch this. I got to go. He said, you call. I'm going to 13 again. He said, you call me master and Lord. Let me ask you a question. Do you call the Lord Jesus master and Lord? You say, well, he said, for so I am, verse 14. He said, if I then your Lord and master have washed your feet, he says, you also ought to wash one another's feet. Watch this. You see this? Watch 15. He said, for I've given you an example. In other words, I've demonstrated to you what a servant, what a slave, amen, in my kingdom, in my church, to serve me ought to be doing. For I have given you an example that you should do as I have done to you. Hallelujah. In other words, look for an opportunity to be a blessing to somebody. How many know you reap what you sow? And every time you bless somebody, how many know God will have somebody come back to bless you? Many of you want blessings right now, but you don't want to bless nobody. You're waiting for the blessing. Let me tell you how to get it. Start blessing somebody else. Start helping somebody else. When that guy comes up to you, that woman comes up to you, say, hey, mister, hey, ma'am, can I have a couple of dollars? I'm hungry. Can I have? Some of you rebuke them. Lazy thing, you need a job. I ain't giving you nothing. You need to go to work like me. How many know it's just grace that separates you from them? Hallelujah. And how many know if it wasn't for God's mercy and his grace upon your life, it could be you out there, amen, begging for some food, begging for some. Give a minute. Stop a minute from your busy schedule and be a blessing to that person. And God said, I'll bless it to return to you, pressed down, shaken together, and running over. I'll have men to give into your bosom. That's why a lot of folk in the church are not blessed. I'm not fussing. I'm just trying to tell you the truth. He said, if I then, your Lord and Master, have washed your feet, He said, you two, you should wash one another's feet. What does he mean? In other words, he's saying you should serve one another. Look for opportunities to be a blessing to somebody. And God will have people looking for opportunities to be a blessing to you. Watch this now. Watch this. Watch this. He says, verse 16, he says, verily, truly, truly, I say unto you, the servant, the slave, my servants, not greater than your Lord. He said, neither he that is sent greater than he that sent him. Now watch verse 17 is where we stop. If you know these things, sad are you. You got to take your nice clean hands and your nice clean dress and your nice clean shoes and get down on your knees and clean somebody's old nasty stinking feet. How can that make you happy, Lord? He said, if you know these things, watch this. And now you know it today, but how many know knowing is not enough? He says, knowing, if you know these things, happy are you if you do them. Are you with me, somebody? Hallelujah. God's not interested in how much you know. He's interested in how much do you do. Are you with me, somebody? And so it wasn't the owners of the house. It wasn't his job to wash feet for the visitors coming. It was the job of the servants. So the Lord demonstrated to us and to his disciples how we ought to serve one another and be a servant. And I said it earlier, I said it again, there are not a lot of servants in the church today. Most of the members have never been taught to serve the Lord Jesus nor the people. They are being taught by false preachers to get people to serve them, to get a bunch of stuff. Amen. Believe in God for a bunch of stuff. And the one I don't like at all anymore is when I hear the preachers, amen, on television say, yeah, go back to the enemy camp and take back what the devil has stolen from you. Go back to the end. Let me tell you something. If the devil stole it from me, you ought to let him have it in the name of Jesus. I wouldn't want it back if I were you. Are you with me, somebody? But when God gives you something, how many know the devil can't steal it in the name of Jesus? Can you give him praise? So yesterday, the SWAT team went out deep East Oakland, out there, number one, San Leandro Boulevard. San Leandro, East 14th Street, number one. SWAT team went there to Greater Grace Church, Greater Grace Temple. 93 soldiers, amen. I'm sorry, 92 soldiers went there, amen. They shared the Lord Jesus with every door that opened to them. And in 1 hour, they led 94 souls to the Lord Jesus Christ. Somebody need to give God the praise. Now watch this, watch this. Not because they didn't have anything else to do. Some of them had to clean up their house. Some of them had to go grocery shopping. Some of them had to go to the laundry. Some of them had to do. But because they are servants of the Lord Jesus Christ, the Lord told them to go into the hedges and highways and compel men and women to come that my house may be filled. They're obedient to what the Lord Jesus told them. And they went and did it. And I told every one of them, I said, every one of you got a blessing coming. You got financial blessings coming. You got all. Because the Bible says the laborer is worthy of his hire. Folks sitting up in the church waiting for God to bless you. God said, I'm waiting for you to serve me and do what I told you to do in the name of Jesus. Are you with me, somebody? 92 soldiers went out to Deep East, and I'm telling you, they mowed them down. They were snatching people out of the kingdom of darkness, snatching people. Amen. Some people, one lady was rolling a joint when they rolled up on her. Glory be to God. Hallelujah. And she put that joint down, amen, and accepted the Lord Jesus Christ sitting in her car. Somebody, come on, somebody. The harvest is plenteous, but God can't get nobody to do the work. Can't get nobody in the church to be laborers. Are you with me? He's looking for laborers. You got a scripture that says if you don't work, you can't eat. Some of you all will be so skinny, you don't even need your key to get in your house. You just slide under the door. That's how you're so skinny. He said, if you don't work, you can't eat. And then we want the Lord to do everything for us like he's Santa Claus. And God said, I got a lot I need you to do for me. I need you to serve me. Be obedient to what I said and then serve one another. I need you to do what I told you to do. Souls were snatched out of the kingdom of darkness into the kingdom of light. That's because the Lord Jesus is the only Savior. Not only their Lord now, but he's also their master. And the saints of God's SWAT, I'm so proud of them. Amen. They obeyed the master and went out there in Jesus' name and won those souls. Did you see that? Now, I want to show you something. Amen. Can you give me another 5 minutes? Okay, good then. How about 10? Give me Romans chapter 6. Come on. I just got to show you this. Come on. I love you all. You're so patient. You're so, amen, kind. Come on, stay just a few more minutes. Give me Romans chapter 6. You got to see this because there's so many saints in the church that's still in bondage. And God is trying to set you free. You're still serving two masters. God said you can't serve two masters. Either you're going to love the one and hate the other, or you're going to despise the other one and be loyal to the other. But you cannot serve God and mammon. You can't serve God and riches. Amen. And that's what a lot of the churches are preaching. They're preaching how to get rich. They're not preaching how to be a servant. So in Romans chapter 6, Paul takes the time, amen, to paint a picture for us. And I'm telling you, you got to be blind in one eye and can't see out the other to miss this picture. Romans chapter 6, verse 16. I'm going home. When you have it, say amen. Watch this now. Watch this. If you don't have a Bible, it'll be on the screen. But you come to this church, you need a Bible. Amen. Romans chapter 6, verse 16. When you have it, say amen. Watch this now. Watch this. Paul is talking to us. He says, know ye not. In other words, don't you know that to whom you yield, underline that word yield, to whom you yield or present yourselves servants to obey, to whom you present yourselves servants to obey, watch this now, his servants, his slaves, you are to whom you obey. So when it's time to go to church, amen, you get a phone call from Scootaboo, and Scootaboo's telling you, man, don't go to church today. Come on, go with me. I'm going to buy you some breakfast. Tell I got my own money to buy breakfast, but I'm going to church first. And if you come with me, I'll buy your breakfast in the name of Jesus. You'd be surprised what Satan do to try to get you distracted, try to get you away from doing what God wants you to do. And he's successful with a lot of things, especially when you mention food. And one sister told me, hey, Pastor, don't be too hard on us, man. We can't have sex. We can't drink. We can't use drugs. We can't do it. The only thing we can do is eat. So he said, know ye not that to whom you yield yourself servants to obey, his servants you are to whom you obey. That's very plain, isn't it? Yeah. Well, so whatever you're doing, whatever it is, good, bad, or indifferent, whatever's causing you, if it's not the Spirit of God, then it's automatically the spirit of Satan, and he's getting you to obey him. And some of you are afraid in relationships where the brother is threatening you. I love this one. I love you so much. If I ever see you out there with somebody else, I'll kill you.
7: Killing him softly with his love. Killing him, Roberta Fly, killing him softly with my love. How you going to say you love me and you're trying to kill me? He said, watch this. To whom you yield yourself service to obey, his servants, his slaves, you are to whom you obey. If it's the weed demon, if it's the crack demon, if it's the sex demon, if it's the pornography demon, if it's the whatever demon that's coming to you, getting you under his control to do what you know you shouldn't be doing, he becomes your master. We got quiet in here now, huh? I told you it gets tough. Servants, you are to whom you obey. He said, watch this, whether of sin unto death, or of obedience unto righteousness. Watch this. He said, but God be thanked that you were. Underline that you were. You were the servants, the slaves of sin. But you have obeyed from the heart that form of doctrine, that form of teaching which was delivered to you. What is the teaching? That you're to live holy, that you're to walk in love, that you're to win souls to the Lord Jesus Christ, that you're to be filled with the Holy Ghost and obey the Master, the Lord Jesus Christ. You've obeyed that form of doctrine, teaching, amen, that you get in the ministry, in the church, which was delivered to you. Watch verse 18. Here it comes. Being then made free from sin. Look at this. When you can walk by the crack house, amen, and wave your hand and say, I used to not break my neck trying to get into that place, but I thank God he delivered me from the crack house, and I'm no longer under the bondage of crack in the name of Jesus. I'm free in the name of Jesus. Being then made free from sin, you became the servants of righteousness. You were slaves to sin, but now you're the slaves to righteousness. You want to do it right. You want to be right in God's sight. You want to do it what God says for you to do. Verse 19, he says, I speak after the manner of men. I speak after the manner of men because of the infirmity or the weaknesses of your flesh. In other words, your flesh is so weak. Bible says the spirit is willing, but your flesh is so weak. Why is your flesh so weak? Because you don't have the power of the Holy Ghost. You don't have God's Holy Spirit to give you power to say no. You don't have power to say no, to commit yourself to the Lord Jesus Christ and resist the devil, the Bible says, and he'll flee from you. Instead of you running from the devil, he'll be running from you in the name of Jesus.
6: He says, for as you have yielded your members servants to uncleanness, since you've been come in your old life, you were slaves to uncleanness and to iniquity. That's nothing but sin. And to iniquity, doing sin after sin. He said, even so now. When? Even so now, he says, yield or present your members, your body, servants, amen, slaves to righteousness, unto holiness. Unto what? Unto holiness. Holiness is not, amen, a denomination. It is a way of life if you're really a Christian. And so in verse 20, he said, for you were, underline that in your Bible, for you were a crackhead. You were a dope fiend. You were a sex machine. You were, amen, all of those ungodly alcoholic and a whatever and a whatever and a whatever. He was just a sinful sinner is all I'm saying. But now, since you've been washed in the blood of the Lamb, since you've accepted the Lord Jesus Christ, you're no longer a sinner, saints of God. You're now the righteousness of God in Christ Jesus. Give him the praise and give him the glory. Now watch this 20th verse. He says, for when you were the servants of sin. Sometimes you need to look back and see what a miserable, messed up, wretched sinner you used to be. Every now and then, amen, when I start feeling like I'm losing, amen, where I'm at in the Lord Jesus, all I do is turn around and look back where the Lord has brought me from. And immediately I get back on fire because he's brought me from a mighty long way. I should be dead and in hell, but today I'm praising him and giving him the glory. Somebody ought to praise God today. I gotta go home. Paul says, but God be thanked that you were the servants of slaves of sin, but you have obeyed from the heart that form of doctrine, the form of teaching that was delivered to you, being then made free from sin, made free from the powers of sin, made free from your sin masters, you became the servants or the slaves of righteousness. He said, I speak after the manner of men because of the infirmity of the weaknesses of your flesh. He said, for you, as you have yielded your member service to uncleanness and to sin, iniquity, unto iniquity. He said, even so now, yield your members, servants, to righteousness, unto holiness. Yield, present your body, amen, unto righteousness and to holiness. Verse 20. For when you were the servants of sin, watch this, you were free from righteousness. You wanted to do right, but do right wasn't in you. You didn't want to keep on doing what you were doing, but stop doing what you were doing was not in you because the master of sin was holding you bound, was holding you hostage. He said in 21, what fruit had you then in those things whereof you are now ashamed? Would you like to tell some people what you used to do? Especially when it was dark, when it was night, when the room was dark. Would you like to tell people the man of man, the man of woman you used to be? Would you like to tell them what you did when nobody was looking? You thought no one was looking, but how many know God was looking? He could see everything you did. Now you're ashamed to tell anybody the horrible, sinful things. You come to church and people don't know your background, but I tell you, God does. He knows everything about us. He said, for the end of those things is death. He says, just keep doing them and see, don't Satan kill you. You don't kill yourself. Satan kills you. After he's used you to mess up other kids, mess up other people, then he comes back to kill you. Verse 22, he goes on, I'm going home. He said, but now, being made free from sin. Oh, that's the best feeling you ever want to have in your life. No more bondage, amen. No more, amen, obeying sin, amen. Doing what Satan is telling you. But now being made free from sin, and become servants, slaves to God. You have your fruit unto holiness. And the end, watch this, everlasting life. In other words, you're going to live forever. You're going to live forever in the name of Jesus. And last, and he closes out with this. He says, for the wages of sin. In other words, the pay that you get for sinning, he says, is death. But the gift of God. God gave us a gift when he allowed his son, the Lord Jesus Christ, to come into the world, that whosoever believe on him should not perish but have everlasting life. He's a gift from God for you and me. And in the gift is eternal life for every one of us through Jesus Christ, our Lord. I would have had more time to go into this, but I think that's enough.
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8: This is Bishop Bob Jackson. 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I believe that you died on the cross and you were buried. And on the third day, God the Father raised you from the dead. And right now, Lord Jesus, I open the door to my heart and I receive you into my heart as my Lord and my Savior. Thank you, Lord Jesus.
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0: Good afternoon and welcome to the Narrow Path radio broadcast. My name is Steve Gregg and we're live for an hour each weekday afternoon taking your calls. If you have questions about the Bible or the Christian faith that you'd like to ask, I'd be glad to talk to you about those things. You have to call in though. You can even call in if you disagree with the host and want to explain why. I'd be glad to hear from you. The number to call is 844-484-5737. That's 844-484-5737 if you'd like to be on the program. Looks like we have one or two lines open right now. This is a good time to call, 844-484-5737. This coming week, actually this week, there's a few places I'm speaking. Between now and Thursday, there's three places. Tonight, I'm in Spokane, Washington. From 5 to 8 p.m. tonight, and it's a big Q&A time. Anyone can ask questions about the Bible like they do on the air here. If you'd like to join it, it's at the Liberty Remnant Church, the Liberty Remnant Church in Spokane. And be glad to have you join us there at 5 o'clock, or if you have to come a little late for some reason because you're working till 5 or something, feel free to drop by. It's a long session. And it's at 4301 East Day Mount Spokane Road, Day Mount Spokane Road. It's actually in Colbert, Washington. So, or is that Colbert? I don't know. I've never been there. I'm invited by people I know, but I've not been to this location. So that's tonight, 5 to 8, Q&A in Spokane. And then tomorrow night, Tuesday, I'll be in Kamiai, Idaho, a place that most people have never heard of, but I actually lived not very far from there for a few years, and I have friends in that area, so I'm looking forward to being there. Little tiny town, Kamiai, in the Clearwater River Valley in Idaho, and then I'm going to be in Eagle, Hidden Springs, near Boise on Thursday night. Really cool place. It's the place we're meeting is, I think, a event venue, like for weddings and stuff like that. Beautiful place. And that's going to be Thursday night from 6 to 9. I'm going to be speaking on the Kingdom of God with a Q&A following. Also in Kamiai tomorrow will be Q&A. So there are a lot of Q&As going on, which is something I enjoy doing, as you might imagine. So that's tonight in Spokane, tomorrow in Kamiai, Idaho, and then Thursday. This is not Wednesday, but Thursday in the Boise area. Now, if you're in those areas and want to join us, I'd love to see you. The way to find out where we are exactly is to go to our website, thenarrowpath.com. That's thenarrowpath.com. And look under announcements. There's a tab that says announcements. It has all those meetings, the time and place. And look forward to seeing many of you tonight. And hopefully some tomorrow and Thursday night, too. All right. We're going to go to the phones next. And the number again is 844-484-5731. We're speaking first to Nigel in Port Townsend, Washington. Hi, Nigel. Welcome.
1: Hello, Steve. Good to hear Hello. You.
0: Yeah, good to hear from you.
1: I just had a comment about a caller. I tried to call last Friday. You had a caller that called in about their daughter, his daughter that was going to go through a gender transition.
0: Mm-hmm.
1: And I just wanted to pass on some maybe helpful information. There's a girl on YouTube by the name of Chloe Cole. I don't know if you've heard of her. She's a teen who at 15, went through the process in California, had her breasts removed. But she became a Christian, and she went through the detransitioning process. And so she shares her story, and she even shared it in front of the Senate in California. But she, I think that girl of that man's daughter needs to hear some of the stories from people that have been through it.
0: Well, I agree. I agree with you. I mean, there's been a lot of detransitioners. I mean, people who, when they were young and confused, they transitioned, and then they outgrow it. Actually, I forget the statistics, something like 95% of people who are transgender when they're young they outgrow it before they're 20 years old. And they can't imagine why they thought that way. So, I mean, imagine how sad they would be if they went through, made some irreversible surgeries or something like that, and then later wished they hadn't done it. So, and of course, anyone who becomes a Christian afterwards will wish they hadn't done it, because, frankly, it's going to complicate your Christian life considerably if you, you know, if you can't go back to your natural state. So anyway, I have great pity for people who've made a mistake and wish they hadn't done it. And Chloe Cole is one of those detransitioners. Yeah, if you go on YouTube, I'm sure you can find a lot of testimonials from young people who transitioned when they were younger and now wish they had not. And they're going through somewhat expensive and maybe even painful detransitioning. It's certainly not a very good idea to make any body-altering changes when you're young. I'm not in favor of making body-altering changes at any time, but, you know, when you're young, you don't have any idea how long you're going to feel that way about it. But, you know, the adults who actually encourage it, that is, who encourage them to make the transition, are certainly not friends of these children. So I appreciate your call, Nigel. Thank you for telling us about that. Ron in Indianapolis, Indiana, welcome to The Narrow Path. Thanks for calling.
2: Hello, Steve. Thanks for taking my call. Steve, this is going to be guessing, supposition, whatever, because I know you say the Bible doesn't mention some things, and those things that the Bible doesn't mention, maybe we're not supposed to know. However, I like the way you think, so we're going to talk. Steve, in the new heaven, new earth, are there going to be some people, first of all, we're going to have new bodies, I would imagine, and they're going to last forever. In addition to that, aren't there going to be some people who, I guess, rule over something throughout eternity as far as the people who are still around, if that makes sense?
0: Yeah, yeah. So is that your question?
2: Yes, but the last one is going to be, will we, Steve, I've often wondered, will God let us see the rest of his universe? Maybe that's what eternity will allow for. Do we get to see the rest of the universe? I like seeing and doing things, but
0: yeah.
2: I'm going to stop there.
0: All right. Well, for us to see the rest of the universe would take billions of years, but we'll have plenty of time. If we have eternal life, you know, we could take the full tour, I imagine. I don't know. The Bible doesn't tell us about that. But honestly, the fact that even in our mortal state, in this fallen world, we can see much of the universe from a distance, you know, and even travel into space. So I would imagine once we're fully, you know, immortal and so forth, that probably I wouldn't be surprised. I can't answer definitely because, as you say, the Bible doesn't tell us everything. But my guess is probably we will be able to travel through space. And if you got infinite time, I suppose you could see as much of it as you want to. Now, there's not much out there that I know of that I'd care to see or visit, but maybe there's more than we know. And so that's just kind of who knows. I guess that's for us to find out. As far as your first points, that when we are resurrected from the dead at the coming of Christ, we'll have immortal bodies. That is true. I mean, the Bible says that plainly in 1 Corinthians 15 and is certainly strongly implied in Philippians chapter 3, I think it's verse 20 or 21, and also in 1 Peter, no, this could be 1 John chapter 3. Verses 2 and 3. So there are, and probably other places too. I mean, we're going to be like Christ's resurrection body. It'll have continuity with our present body. In other words, God's not just going to make something new from scratch, as far as I know. Maybe he will, but the Bible describes it as these bodies will rise. And of course, someone says, but by the time Jesus comes, the majority of people who will have lived have decomposed into practically nothing. Well, I'm sure God is aware of that, knows how to handle that kind of situation. The main thing is, it does say those who are in the graves will come out resurrected. So I assume it'll be the same body transformed into another state of immortality. Paul said this body, when it's buried, is buried in dishonor. It'll be raised in glory. It's a buried a mortal body. It's raised immortal body. It's buried in weakness. It's raised in power. These are the things Paul says in 1 Corinthians 15. And it would appear then that we will live forever. And, of course, the Bible indicates we'll live on the new earth, where Jesus will also be with us. I think you've got that right. But as far as being able to see the rest of the universe, I guess that remains to be seen. But I can't see any reason why we would necessarily doubt it. You know, I appreciate your call, bro. Let's talk to, Ron in Indianapolis. Hi, Ron.
2: Steve, this is Ron.
0: Yes, sir.
2: I think you just answered that question.
0: Okay. Well, there's another caller that was on. I thought I hung up on him. Okay. Go ahead. That's still you. Go ahead.
2: Then, Steve, I understand we probably could. I think I asked, there are going to be people or something,
0: yes.
2: Somebody's, I believe,
0: thank you for reminding
2: me, ruling over the earth.
0: Yeah, thanks for reminding me of that point. I answered your other two without remembering that one. So it would seem. I mean, we do not know the details, but Jesus told it, a parable. He actually told two parables that were similar, but in one of them, the one in Luke 19, he said that the stewards to whom the master entrusts his goods, if they steward well, will, when he returns, he'll give them rulership over others. I mean, he tells one of them in the parable, rule over five cities. He tells another, rule over 10 cities. The Bible definitely says if we endure, we'll reign with him. Reigning with Christ is essentially what is promised to those who are faithful to him. Now, if you say, well, who then would we reign over? Well, that we are not told. We could say, well, we'll reign over the animal kingdom like Adam did, but that, I don't think the animal kingdom is organized into cities. I don't think that's the answer, though it may well be true that we do reign over the animal kingdom, but I think it's over other humans. Now, those other humans, it's hard to say who they are, but it's very possible that they are other people who are saved, because there's no promise that everybody who becomes a Christian will rule. He said, if we endure, we'll reign with him. In the parable, those who were good stewards were entrusted with responsibility to rule over cities and so forth. The parable also suggests there's some who don't rule, or there's some who aren't very good stewards. Now, I don't want to read anything more into it than is there, but it's possible that, you know, those who are the more faithful will rule over those who have been, you know, less faithful with their stewardship. That's only a guess. There may be some other possibilities. I'm not going to explore them all right now, but because, honestly, it would be a guess. It's an educated guess, but still it's a guess. Again, that's one of the things I guess we'll just find out. I expect to find those things out later, and I can't even understand why knowing them now would be of use to me in my Christian life. So, I mean, I've got responsibilities on my plate that keep my attention well enough without me speculating about all that, but I understand the curiosity. We all have curiosity. I appreciate your call, Ron, and thanks for reminding me of that third question. Carrie from Fort Worth, Texas, welcome to The Narrow Path. Thanks for calling.
3: Hey, Steve, a couple questions. Here in Texas, we've got a guy running for Senate who's made some controversial statements, and one of them was that God is neither male or female, and he is both male and female and everything in between. And we had a discussion, and I was saying, well, the error in his statement was the everything in between, and I got some pushback on that, saying no, God was male. So my question is God male? And then I have another question. We were studying in 2 Timothy chapter 2, verse 14, about wrangling with words, and says it's useless and leads to the ruin of hearers. But I like to wrangle about the meaning of words, and I find it quite useful.
0: Yeah.
3: So I was wondering what is meant there.
0: All right. All right. As far as whether God's male or female, both, neither, any of that, we have to remember what male and female are. Those are biological categories. There are living things that are neither male nor female, like amoebas. You know, there's asexual biological, you know, organisms, and there's sexual biological organisms. And the ones that are sexual can be categorized as male or female, and the ones that are male have male characteristics. In the case of humans, they've got, you know, different chromosomes than females, and they have different genitalia than females, and that's, you know, at least two characteristics that, in which males and females differ. God is not physical or biological. He's not part of the biological world, which means he probably doesn't have any chromosomes. I'm pretty sure of that. And I don't think he has any of the other characteristics that distinguish males and females. Therefore, he is he's not sexual, but not because he's like an amoeba, but because he's not a biological being at all. Sexuality is related to biology, and God is a spirit. So it would be a mistake to say that God is male and female, or male or female, or neither. I mean, neither male or female is the right answer, because, frankly, it takes some kind of biological system to determine maleness and femaleness. Now, on the other hand, male and female in the human race don't only bespeak their biology, but also their relationships to each other. A man and a woman, when they're married, have corresponding complementary relationship roles. And therefore, some of these relationship roles, they serve as models of the kind of relationship God wants us to have with him. And so the most common human social, you know, relationship metaphor for God in the Bible is to call him the Father and to call us his children. So certainly, though God is not a male because he's not biological, he wants us to relate to him and think of him in terms that we think of as a male parent, as opposed to as a female parent or as a machine that isn't male or female. I mean, God has put people in families so that they have familiarity with people in different roles, children toward their parents, especially their father. Now, some things about God, even his parental aspects, are not 100% unlike female ones, because Jesus said, "Per wing, but you would not." So Jesus said, I have desired to do what a hen would do with her chicks, at least something analogous to that. God says in Isaiah, "Can a mother forget her nursing child or fail to have compassion on it? She may forget, but I will not." Now, he's not saying he's like a mother. He's actually saying he's better than a mother. A mother might forget her child. There have been women who abandon their children. He says, but that a mother's commitment to her child is one of the highest imaginable human commitments to other human beings, and even they fail in that, but God doesn't fail in that. So, I mean, there's a sense in which he uses a metaphor for a woman toward a child to give us some an idea of his commitment and love for us. So God's not ashamed to use, if necessary, a female metaphor. In Deuteronomy, he compares himself to a mother eagle hovering over her eaglets and carrying them on her wings and so forth, which he's saying that's like him and Israel. So they're, you know, motherly attitudes and motherly behaviors are not entirely absent from God. I think God made male and female humans and animals so that they could, in a sense, reflect different aspects of his character and his relationship with us. Now, when God said, "Let us make man in our image," man meaning mankind, it says he made man in his image, male and female, he made them. So there's a sense in which males and females each bear some resemblance to God's nature, God's character, whatever. God is reflected in different ways in that in the role of a mother and that of a father. But he has never encouraged us to think of him as our mother. And when he came to live among us, he did not reveal himself as a female, but as a male. Why? Well, because he's the king. He's not the queen. He's a father. He's not a mother. At least these are the human type roles that he wants us to relate to him in. He's a lord, not a mistress of servants. He's the lord of the servants. The roles that male leaders hold, fathers, kings, lords, so forth, are the ones that correspond to the role of God toward us. So Jesus said that a wife submits to her husband as the church submits to Christ, and the husband must love the wife as Christ loves the church. That is, Christ and God, who is reflected in Christ, is the role model for the male, and the church is the role model for the female in her submission to her husband. So, it's a category error to say God is both genders, or God is, pan-gendral or whatever. He's not really a gender at all. If we're talking about male and female, these are actually biological categories. God is not biological. But to say that relationally, the different roles of leaders, for example, in relationships, fathers, kings, and those kind of things, the male roles are the ones that God wants us to think of him in terms of. He never invites us to think of him as our mother or as a queen, but he certainly does as a lord, a king, a father. So it's not the same thing. That's not saying that God is male. It's saying that the roles of males in the human society correspond more exactly to the role of God in our lives than the female roles do in human society. So that would be not a yes or no answer, but it's basically, I think, we have to take those things into consideration.
3: So the Second Timothy?
0: Second Timothy talks about wrangling. Second Timothy 2:14, Paul says, remind them of these things, charging them before the Lord, not to the version you're reading is not to wrangle about words. The New King James says not to strive about words, to no profit, to the ruin of the hearers. I think you're saying you like to wrangle about words. I think what you really mean is you like to parse words. You like to tease out the meaning of words to get a better understanding of them and so forth. I think that's probably what you mean. If you want to just cause fights with people over the way they say things, as opposed to the way you say things, that's not a mark of spiritual maturity. That's a mark of wanting to strive. So I don't think that's, I doubt that you're saying that you like to strive over words. Maybe you are. If you are, then that's not a good thing, Paul said. But if what you're saying is, I'm very interested in words. I'm very precise in I want to be precise in my understanding of words. I want to discuss words so I can understand them better. That's not what Paul's talking about, is striving or wrangling over words.
3: Okay, well, that helps.
0: All right, Kerry, thanks for your call, brother. Okay, Jeff from Springfield, Massachusetts. I don't think I should take Jeff's call until after the break. So, Jeff, hang in there. I'm looking at the clock. The break's like coming up in 1 minute. So I got to find some way to use a minute without talking to Jeff. I will say this. Many of our lines are open right now. So if you want to be on the air in our second half hour, if you're not familiar, this is a one-hour show. We take a break at the bottom to kind of let you know what we have to offer the website and that we're listener support, those kinds of things. And then we have another half hour.
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0: 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My name is Steve Gregg, and we're live for another half hour taking your calls. You can get on the air with us if you call this number, 844-484-5737. If you have questions about the Bible or the Christian faith, that's what we discuss here. The number 844-484-5737. Now, the announcement that took place just a moment ago mentioned our app. I wouldn't say anything about it, except there's something that may be not clear in that announcement, something that actually has changed. 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Now, once it's there, it operates just like any other app. And you've got all the lectures from the website. You've got all the radio shows from the website. You've got, links to other resources that are available. I really think anyone who enjoys this program or has heard our lectures and wants them at their fingertips, if you go to, on your browser, on your phone, or on your iPad or whatever, go to thenarrowpath.app and follow the instructions there to download it on your phone. You'll have, access to thousands of things that are free, and nothing is for sale. So I just wanted to clarify that. We're going to talk next to Jeff from Springfield, Massachusetts. Jeff, welcome to The Narrow Path. Thanks for calling.
1: Hi, Steve. Thank you for taking my call. I got two brief questions. The first one, I don't know if I've ever heard you speak on this, is the

0: you know, the contention between the Orthodox and the Catholic on the filioque clause, the procession
1: and from
0: of the
1: Holy
0: Son. Spirit.
1: And,
0: you know, I don't know what your thought is on it, but, I mean, how does it really make a difference in a believer's life? I mean, is it just a theological wrangling over something that's
1: Talk about wrangling over words. I think it maybe falls into that category. Now, it's very precious to the Eastern Orthodox because it's one of the things that defines them in distinction from the Roman Catholic. The filioque means the phrase "and from the Son," and in the creeds, I hope I have this right. The Roman Catholics in their creeds say that the Holy Spirit proceeds from the Father. And I think just from the Father.
0: And the Son.
1: And the Son, okay. And then the Eastern Orthodox leaves out "and the Son." So, yeah, they say, the Eastern Orthodox say that the Holy Spirit proceeds from the Father. The Catholic Church says the Holy Spirit proceeds from the Father and the Son. So the dispute is over the phrase "and the Son," which I guess the Catholics include and the Eastern Orthodox do not. And you say, well, what does it matter? Very good question. That's a very good question. I mean, you know, Jesus said, you know, if you earthly fathers know how to give good gifts to your children when they ask, how much more will the Father give the Holy Spirit to those who ask him? So, I mean, if all that I care about is, you know, it's not so much whether the Holy Spirit proceeds from God and Jesus. It's just I want the Holy Spirit to proceed from heaven to me, you know, and if it's from God, that's fine. If it's from God and Jesus, I really don't care because it's not a practical question that I can understand or care about. It's like Jesus said in John 14, I go away. I'm gonna ask the Father, and He'll send you another Comforter, the Holy Spirit. So, you know, He's saying He is going to ask the Father to send the Holy Spirit, and clearly He is saying the Father will send the Holy Spirit. But we could say, since Jesus asked the Father, we could say, and you know, we get the Holy Spirit from the Father at the request of Jesus. So in a sense, the Holy Spirit comes to us from the Father and from Jesus. I could see a way of talking about things that would support one or the other positions, but I can't see any benefit in choosing one or the other. I will say this, the Roman Catholic and the Eastern Orthodox and, frankly, most Protestant churches place a lot of emphasis on getting the words right. And I don't think Jesus taught his disciples to place emphasis on whether people say the right phrases. The Eastern Church and the Western Church parted partly over that, partly over the icons versus images, you know, controversy and other things. But really, I don't think icons or images are biblical. So I wouldn't be on either side of that. I'd be against both of those ideas. Whether the Holy Spirit proceeds only from the Father or from the Father and the Son, that sounds like an academic point that doesn't have anything to do with receiving the Holy Spirit or with walking in the Spirit or being spiritual or being saved. I mean, I just don't see anything in it. Now, I'm sure since we do have Catholic and Eastern Orthodox listeners, and it may be probably the Eastern Orthodox would be the most animated about this because they broke away from the West over that issue. But, I mean, maybe they would say, oh, it makes all the difference in the world. Well, if it makes all the difference in the world to you, then go the way that works for you. But I can't imagine anyone telling me how it would make a difference in my life. My understanding of the Christian life is you obey Christ, you follow Christ, you do so in the power of the Holy Spirit, which is given to us when we're born again. You walk in the Spirit. You don't fulfill the lust of the flesh. This is a gritty thing. We're in the world here. We're walking around in a real physical world and doing physical acts and mental acts, which are supposed to be subordinated to Christ. And the Holy Spirit helps us. Okay, so whether the Spirit was given by God the Father or by God the Father and God the Son, I don't really, honestly, I don't care. Now, if they say, well, it's important to know because one's true and one's false. Well, there are lots of things that are issues where one view is true and the other's false. But having the wrong view on it isn't made a divisive point in the Bible. In fact, the Bible, if the Bible is absolutely clear on this matter and fully, you know, supported one or the other, there wouldn't be a division over it. So, you know, it's not something that the Bible, I mean, it's certainly all important that we know that God gives us his Holy Spirit, but whether it's only the Father or the Father and the Son together seems to me to be an incredibly impractical question. So, I mean, earlier Carrie from Texas was asking about wrangling about words. That might be the very, you know, the very epitome of churches dividing over words rather than real issues that in the Christian life. So I realize that that will probably offend someone, probably Eastern Orthodox more than Catholic, or maybe both. It wouldn't be the first time I've offended people. Not that I try to, but my answer to you is I can't see how it matters.
0: All right. Well, thank you. I couldn't really see how it mattered either, you know. And I have one more question.
1: All right.
0: Did you know John Michael Talbot? I know he kind of was from your era. What,
1: right. I never met him. I never met him, but I like his music. Yeah.
0: I was going to ask. Yeah. Do you like his music and stuff?
1: Well, I wasn't a huge fan, but it only because, I like rock and roll, and he wasn't playing rock and roll by then. You know, by the time he became a monk. He had some very beautiful soft songs, very worshipful. In fact, in our home church, we sing some of his songs in worship. So, I mean, he's a very worshipful man. As far as listening to his music all day, I might enjoy some music that has a little higher energy once in a while. But that's okay. I'm not complaining. Yeah.
0: All right, Steve. Well, thank you very much. You have a nice day.
1: All right. Thanks for your call, Jeff. And that was Jeff spelled with a G. This is Jeff spelled with a J from Los Angeles. Hi, Jeff. Welcome to The Narrow Path.
2: Hi, Jeff. Thank you for your ministry. I've been
1: I'm
2: so
1: Steve, actually. You're Jeff. It. You're Jeff. I'm Steve.
2: Huh? Yes, sir.
1: Go ahead.
2: Just want to say thank you. Thank you for your ministry. Just been so blessed by that. You know, may God bless you.
1: Thank you.
2: My question is about, you just touched on it a little bit, you brought up Catholicism. I'm trying to get some clarification. Do you consider Catholicism like mainline Christianity? And if not, what do you consider it? I've heard different characterizations that it's mainline, that it's cult, that it's, you know, different things, but could you just
1: sure.
2: expand upon that a little bit, clarify that for me, and
1: sure.
2: also some main differences?
1: Okay, well, the term mainline with reference to denominations, I've usually heard applied to ancient Protestant denominations like the Lutheran and the Presbyterian and Methodists that have been around for hundreds of years. They're sometimes called the mainline churches. I don't really know the technical definition of mainline, perhaps because Orthodoxy and Catholicism are both ancient also. Maybe they're called mainline. What you're probably asking is, are they mainstream? Are they correct church? Are they part of the true church? Or are they, you asked, are they cults or something like that? Here's what I think. This is what I understand the scriptures to teach. The church is a global community and family of people who've been born of God and are his children and who are submitted to Jesus Christ as their head, so they're his body. They have his spirit, just like your body has your spirit in it, the body of Christ has the spirit of Christ. So, you know, and Paul said anyone who does not have the spirit of Christ is none of his. So the true church has... Every member has the Spirit of Christ. Every member is subject to Christ as the head, or, I mean, that's a metaphor of a body and a head, but that means he's the Lord, he's the King. They're following him, they're obeying him. So all over the world, there are gazillions of people who have embraced Christ as Lord, have been born again, they have the Holy Spirit, and wherever they are members of the body of Christ, which is the true church. Now, those who are part of the church do not all fellowship in the same organizations. The Roman Catholic Church is a religious organization, which, they kind of think they're the whole true church, but that's, I can't go there because it's not realistic. The Eastern Orthodox may think that they're the whole true church, and that's no more realistic. And Protestants, there are actually some denominations, they're kind of unusual denominations, but there are some Protestant ones that think they're the whole church. Any one organization says, we're the whole church. That's kind of a cultic attitude, I have to say. The whole church is everybody who's a follower of Christ and genuinely. And some of them do go to the Catholic Church. Some of them worship God according to Catholic traditions. I don't support Catholic traditions. I don't believe in Catholic traditions, but some people who are real Christians do. And the same would be true with the Eastern Orthodox. Some Christians worship God according to the traditions of the Eastern Church. I don't, and I don't believe in the traditions of the Eastern Church, but some Christians do. And frankly, I've got no authority to tell them not to, because I worship God according to my conscience too. I read the Bible like the Bereans. I try to understand what it teaches, and I try to follow it faithfully, and I try to fellowship the way I read about in the Bible, and with people who do the same, which means I'm not going to a Catholic church or Eastern Orthodox church, and frankly, there's quite a few Protestant denominations I'm not going to, because they do it the way they think they should. Now, the question is it okay for these people to be Christians and to worship according to those ways? Well, I'm not sure what okay means. If okay means can they still be saved, can they still be true followers of Christ, even though they're wrapped up in some traditional denomination like Catholicism or Eastern Orthodoxy or some Protestant ones or Coptic Church or whatever, I have to believe that not all Christians see things alike. I know that because, frankly, I've been a Christian most of my life, and I don't even see things the way I saw them earlier. So my early self and my present self don't see everything alike. And I've been following Jesus the whole time. And so I assume there's other people out there who currently don't see things the way I do, but they could be as true Christians as myself. And, you know, I believe that God loved me and I was a child of God when I believed certain things I don't believe anymore when I was younger. And I believe he still does. And so I realize that God's love and acceptance of me is not based on my having perfect opinions about things or my even making completely perfect judgments about everything. I'd like to, and God would like us to. And I think God is disappointed in some measure if we don't. But, you know, being disappointed with your kids doesn't mean you reject them. And I don't think God rejects anyone who loves Christ, who's seeking to follow Christ, who believes that Christ is their King and Lord. And if they're kind of mixed up in some traditional stuff that God doesn't have anything to do with, even if it's kind of bad traditions, if they love Christ and they're only doing it because they believe that's what Christ wants them to do, then I'm not, I mean, God is their judge. I'm not the judge of another man's servant. So my thought is, you know, the Catholic Church is not the church. The Eastern Orthodox Church is not the church. There is no Protestant denomination that is the church. The true church is made up of everybody who follows Jesus in sincerity and loves him and has his spirit and is obedient to him. That's the true church. And it's all over the world. And its individual members are found in virtually every denomination there is. And that doesn't mean every denomination is equally good or right, but it does mean that all Christians are fallible, and none of us are omniscient, which means we all make mistakes, and different Christians make their mistakes different ways. And I believe some of the non-biblical traditions in some of these churches are mistakes that Christians are making. But I can't condemn them because I've made my mistakes too, and maybe I'm still making some I don't know about. God's not going to bust you on a technicality because even though you're seeking to please him with all your heart, you made a mistake. He knows his own. And his own, I think, can be found in many churches, even some that we would say, boy, they've got some really bad traditions. Well, I'll let God be the judge of the individuals. But you see, I believe the true church transcends any one denominational group. I believe some true followers of Jesus are in the Catholic Church, and some are in the Eastern Orthodox Church. But neither of those are the true church, per se. All Christians aren't in them. There are Christians in other groups, too. So none of the organized or institutional churches are the church. None of the denominations or movements are the church. The church is bigger than them. But that doesn't mean there aren't true members of the true church in each of them. Now, if it sounds like I'm saying it really doesn't matter what you believe as long as you're trying to follow Jesus, that's not what I think. I actually think we should all be striving to come to a full knowledge of the truth, realizing that the point we are at, each of us, we don't know everything. And when we do learn things, we have to change our mind about them. And every Christian should be a learner. Every Christian should be seeking the whole truth, even if they're not positive that everything they believe is. I think we need to follow the truth as we understand it until we understand it better. So I don't condemn people who are Roman Catholics who love Jesus. I would say if somebody says, I'm saved because I'm a Roman Catholic, and I've never really followed Jesus, but I'm in the Catholic Church, and I take the Eucharist, and, you know, I was baptized, I'd be critical of that because, of course, they're basing their hopes not on Christ, but on an organization and the rituals of that organization. I think the more we can come out of that state of mind, the better. On the other hand, God knows who loves him. So those would be my thoughts on your question. I hope that clarifies some things, at least clarifies what I think about them. Doug in St. Paul, Minnesota, welcome.
3: Hi, Steve. I'm so glad to get through to your show today. Can you hear me fine?
1: Yes, sir. Go ahead.
3: Okay. With the movie Disclosure Day, I've heard which is about the UFO cover-up.
1: Yes.
3: I've heard a lot of pastors talk about the evil spirits abducting people as opposed to extraterrestrials. And so I wonder if you can help clarify my thinking on this. My belief is that demons or evil spirits cannot create their own bodies. All they can do is maybe take over a human body.
1: As far as I know, you're correct about that. As far as I know, you're correct, but we don't know everything. Yeah.
3: Yes. And so if it was discovered that there were non-humanoid bodies, are the pastors correct in saying that those would be evil spirits themselves or demons themselves?
1: Well, I don't know if the pastors are correct, because I'm not sure exactly what it is they're saying, and the Bible doesn't say anything on the subject of extraterrestrials. So, you know, pastors and individuals, Christian and non-Christian, may form opinions. They're not forming them from the Bible, because the Bible doesn't say whether there are or are not extraterrestrials. Now, we do know the Bible says that Satan is the father of lies. So if we have encounters with some non-human intelligences and they're telling us lies, we know that they are either, the devil's agents as, you know, demons, or living, intelligent beings who have been deceived by the devil or are being used by the devil to deceive. Because, frankly, there are human beings who tell lies, too, and they are agents of Satan. So, you know, if there's living intelligent beings on other planets, it's entirely possible that they have become, that they've succumbed to deception from the enemy, too. So I don't know. I mean, I have not yet heard what they have to say. I probably will see the movie because Steven Spielberg, I guess, knows how to market a movie. He said that this is going to make a lot of Christians, you know, challenge their faith. Well, nothing I could ever find out about extraterrestrials would make me challenge my faith. Because my faith is not a faith that relates to extraterrestrials. That's peripheral to my faith. My faith is in Jesus Christ, whom I know personally, and whom I can demonstrate objectively to be who I believe him to be. So I've got no problem with my faith. As a person, it's like if I was a Christian who thought dinosaurs were extinct, and then suddenly living dinosaurs were found, I think, wow, great, cool. It doesn't even intersect with my faith. My faith is not about dinosaurs. Same thing if I thought, well, there's no extraterrestrials, and it turns out, oh, there are. Well, that's interesting. Cool. But that doesn't affect my faith. So I'm not sure why Steven Spielberg thinks the movie will hurt Christians' faith, unless the Christians he has in mind don't know Jesus, in which case their faith is already hurt. They need to get to know him. But I will say, if people have weak faith, I don't know. Maybe they should avoid seeing the movie. I don't intend to avoid it. And I'm sure we'll have much to discuss once we've all seen it. Anyway, yeah, do I believe extraterrestrials could be demons? Absolutely, I believe they could be. Do I believe they could be from outer space, little, you know, organisms, wise or intelligent organisms? Of course. But there's nothing that tells me that they wouldn't also be deceived and spread deception. People do. Why wouldn't other intelligent creatures be capable of doing the same thing? That'd be my approach to that question. I appreciate your call. Let's see, Fred in Alameda, California. Welcome to The Narrow Path. Thanks for calling.
4: Yes. What would you say if, because some Christians believe that God chose some apart from others, but what if like a Charles Manson or an Adolf Hitler were to say, you know, if they face the white throne judgment, if they do, you know, God, I know you're sending me to hell, but I just want to say you're unfair because you never wanted me in the first place.
1: Well, if those who say that some people are chosen, you know, on without reference to their own, you know, choices to be saved or lost, yeah, then that does, I mean, if they were right, that would seemingly make God unfair. Fortunately, the Bible doesn't teach that. The Bible says, God says, those who honor me, I will honor. Those who despise me, I will lightly esteem. The Bible says God gives grace to the humble, and he resists the proud. In other words, when God shows grace or honors people, it's not because of nothing. You know, he's decided whom he's going to do that. He said, blessed are the merciful, they shall obtain mercy. So it's very clear that showing mercy, showing grace, honoring certain individuals, God says, well, I'll tell you, it's not on no basis at all. The merciful are the ones I'll show mercy to. The humble are the ones I'll give grace to. The, those who honor me are the ones I'm going to honor. So, you know, if somebody says, no, God gives his salvation to people who don't have any interest in God, he just kind of unilaterally, boom, changes their mind and makes them believers. Well, the Bible doesn't say that. I'm not going to follow a theology I can't find in the Bible, especially if it contradicts what I do find in the Bible. So, yeah, nobody's going to be able, Hitler or anyone else, or your next-door neighbor either, for that matter, if they're not saved, no one's going to be able to stand before God and say, well, it wasn't fair because you chose me to go to hell. The Bible doesn't say God has chosen anyone to go to hell. What he has chosen is to save all who submit to him, all who repent and believe in Christ, those who are humble enough to seek his grace. I mean, those are the ones that he says he's going to save. So, I mean, if some non-Christian stands before God and says, you didn't choose me, I mean, God will simply, I imagine, just say, well, the feeling's mutual. You didn't choose me. And that's why you're not in my kingdom, you know? So I realize that there are Christians who say otherwise, and you started out by some people say that God chose some and not others. I think those people who say that need to read their Bible more carefully and rethink their position. But honestly, I realize that some Bible scholars take that position because there's a theological view out there that somebody a long time ago named Augustine came up with, and some people still follow him, even though the Bible doesn't support his views on this. Hey, I appreciate your call. I'm out of time. 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My name is Steve Gregg. 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Thanks for joining us. Let's talk again tomorrow.
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7: when I was on my feet. I loved athletics. I loved working out. I loved staying fit, giving it my best, whether on the basketball, volleyball court, hockey field, cross-country course. Now, there is no doubt that training was the hardest part. The many, many, many laps around the court or the field made my legs burn. And even though I have not run, I have not taken steps in decades, even being paralyzed, I can still feel, as it were, the burn. But you keep at it, don't you? You keep putting one foot in front of the other. Your lungs are going to feel like they're going to burst, and your legs are going to buckle, but you don't stop. If you're an athlete, you just don't stop. Part of it has to do with the prize, the goal. I mean, you want to win, right? But the other part of it is, it's just who you are. You are not a quitter. You are not the kind to give up. You're almost afraid to. As an athlete, it would be so out of character. It'd be so unlike you. You're not a quitter. And if your coach thinks you can run 25 laps and then do half a dozen sprints, you do it. May not look very pretty, but you get it done, even if you feel you will drop and faint. I guess that's why back in high school, I was voted the best athlete in my senior class. It was all a matter of pleasing the coach, believing he knew best, and that if you trained hard, you could make it to the finish. But then I broke my neck, and all of it stopped. I was paralyzed with a body that quickly atrophied due to paralysis. But you know what? Those athletic skills which drove me on the lacrosse field and the volleyball court, those principles have served me well over the years. And it's why I love 1 Corinthians chapter 9, where the Holy Spirit tells us all to, quote, run in such a way as to take the prize. Everyone who competes trains with strict discipline. They do it for a crown that is perishable, but we do it for a crown that is imperishable. Therefore, I do not run aimlessly. I do not fight like I am beating the air. No, I discipline my body. As a quadriplegic, I can't really discipline my body, but the point is all about spiritual discipline. You and I have to fight. It's a spiritual fight. It's spiritual training. And you may feel like giving up, but you cannot quit. As a Christian, it would be out of your character. Your Savior thinks you can handle the life that He has given you, and it's all about pleasing Him. It may not be the best. You might not look very pretty at it, but it's all about persevering through your hard times. Look, I do it every day in this wheelchair, and I encourage you to join me. And as far as the finish line, when the fight is over, when we've run the race, well, I'm keeping my eye on that prize, that glorious time when all the suffering I now experience will one day, it'll be nothing but a half-forgotten dream, just a hazy, vague memory. And then it'll seem to have passed with the snap of a finger. Ah, and how wonderful it will be to step on the edge of heaven and feel the soft, warm sand of that celestial shore. We may arrive tired and spent, but you and I will happily drop to our knees exhausted, roll over on our backs in that sand, gaze skyward in relief at having arrived, and then, looking up, maybe we'll see Jesus lean into our field of vision as we look skyward, and He'll say, "Well done." And now, at this point, I picture Jesus reaching out His hand to help me up off that celestial shore, and now, enter the joy of your Master. You made it. Welcome home. That is the picture that keeps me running this race.
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0: All the Christian literature we read is filled with words of men and women who desired more of God. But sadly, nothing is written about those who didn't. Think about that. All these people you read, you like, you follow, maybe they're dead years, decades ago, they all pursued God. They were filled with God. That's why we want them. That's why we want to read them. The desire, we want that same desire. And that's why we put up that quote earlier, modern day Pharisees and legalistic people never experience intimacy with Christ.
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0: What began in the Spirit, you're now going to finish the work of Christ in your life and sanctification through prideful works? He's basically reminding that faith saved you. Faith is what filled you with the Spirit. And when you begin to count on and elevate your works, you begin to quench and grieve the Spirit because you begin to look down on others. You begin to point out flaws. You begin to take a little bit too much pride in your knowledge. And does that not happen a lot? One thing I'll continue to warn younger pastors and stuff is be careful. Great to get an education, but if you're resting in that and you're thinking you're something special because you got some master's and PhD and things, guys, just be careful. That's a very prideful position to be in unless your heart's right. That's the key. Also titles, apostle such and such, prophet such and such. And then they begin to walk in the Lord and they begin to elevate themselves. And pride will quench and grieve the Spirit more than anything else in your life. The more you elevate self, you literally grieve the Spirit. You grieve the Spirit. And it's sad. Bewitched. Bewitched is an interesting word. It can mean to bring evil upon someone through deceptive words. So be careful who you listen to. Here's what happens. When people follow false prophets or false teachers, they're led astray by their words. What they need to do is, that's why I tell everybody, go take these sermon notes, go look in the Bible. Bring your Bible. We're not afraid of the Bible. Be careful of places who don't want you to pull out the Bible. Want me to list some places right now? No. Every time I get in trouble when I say stuff. But it's true. A fact of history. Fact of history. The Roman Catholic Church killed people, burned them at the stake for translating the Bible into the common tongue of the people. Dare they do that? Why? Keep it in Latin. Keep it controlled. Keep the common man stupid so they rely on us and our knowledge and deception. It was clear deception. Why would you kill somebody for translating the Bible? And there's other people. Martin Luther tried to translate it, and he did. German version of the Bible. What happened to him? They would have killed him too. They asked him to recant all of this. And supposedly, we don't know, history records that he said, "Here I stand, I can do no other. I cannot recant on this word." He had his own flaws, absolutely. What man of God or woman of God that God uses doesn't have flaws? Hello? Hello? Just look. Look. Hello? That's why I hate when people say that. Well, of course. Only one person was perfect on planet Earth. And it's not you, sweetie. I'm a little edgy today. Huh? I gotta settle down for the second service. So I want to encourage you. Who are you listening to? Who are you following? Also, if you're young and just getting started out, people will use you. Especially if you have a lot of followers, a lot of likes on social media, people will use you. I've learned these lessons the hard way over the years as well. Who's influencing you? Do not rely on me to be teaching you only. I cringe when people they're not reading the Bible, they're not studying, they're just relying on Sunday. I mean, try eating lunch today and wait till next Sunday. You might be able to do it for a while. You got some stored energy there. But eventually you will die. You will die. Same thing spiritually speaking. Who are you listening to? Who are you following? And what happens is we are so hungry spiritually that we consume anything. And so people say, oh, they've got 100,000 followers on Instagram. And they're some great healer or prophet or apostle. So they must be right. Not necessarily. The devil promotes too. The devil sometimes, I think, says, gets out of the way when somebody's already on his side or at least is spewing out the deceptive words. And I didn't want to get much further into Acts because it kind of shifts a little bit. But the whole point was Jesus plus nothing equals everything, equals salvation. Jesus plus nothing. You don't have to add anything to it. You just trust in Him and Him alone. But let me tell you, for most of us, especially in the American church, intimacy has a price. Intimacy has a price. And many people think, here's why I want to mention this, they think that if I just do something, a work, but that's not intimacy. Intimacy is a pursuit. In other words, we have 6:30 a.m. Sunday worship every Sunday for the last 10 years. Okay? Some of us are here, we got worship on at 6:30. I always encourage people to go. But sometimes people come thinking, okay, if I do that, what he said, that's a work. I remember a guy had did that many years ago. And he goes, I didn't get anything from it. Of course you didn't. But if you say, God, I'm going to pursue you. I'm going to pursue you. I'm going to get out of that warm bed. And I need to hear from you. I love you. I need to seek you with all of my heart. And intimacy becomes a pursuit. And so many people make it a work. God's convicted me. I used to read the Bible to check it off. I got through my chapters. I'm on schedule. I got to get through every year, which I think I've been doing 26 years now, and just every year I got to. And you're like, what did I just read? And now I've got to a point where I'm not putting a time limit on it. Because when you want that relationship, certain verses will just like the hymn of his guard, I cannot get off of that chapter this week. She said, if I could just get to Jesus, what a pursuit, what an example. And then the Psalms, and those who wait upon the Lord will not be ashamed. Lord, help me not be ashamed. I want to wait upon you. What does that look like? and you're building that intimacy instead of the checklist. I mean, it's good to have a plan, of course, and you know, you regimented discipline. But intimacy, when you begin to replace pursuit with works, you actually become hard and rigid and dogmatic. You lose the passion. You lose the zeal for the Lord because you're doing these things. It's not about pursuit. What about if you told your spouse when you come home, I had to come home? What do you mean? What if it were up to me, I'd be at Bill's house in the man cave all weekend, grab a 12-pack of some strong ale. I wouldn't be home for a couple days, but I had to. Well, how's that marriage going to be? Same thing with our pursuit of Jesus. Intimacy is not works-based. And the fire of the Spirit must be stoked, not quenched. The fire of the Spirit must be stoked, not quenched. Guys, do you know that the Bible promises He will baptize you with the Holy Spirit and with fire? I've heard some people who don't like what I'm about to tell you turn that and say, well, that's a fire of judgment. He's going, what? Where do you get that context? Like, He's going to baptize you, a believer, with fire. We try to get away from the deepness and the deep things of God by and making excuses. But the fire of the Spirit, guys, this morning, that's my passion. You can stoke that fire. You can breathe life on that fire. You can throw gasoline on that fire in a good way, or you can quench it. And that's why I say the things I say. That's why sometimes it's hard to hear what I say. But I've seen a life radically change, thousands of lives radically change by being filled mightily with the Spirit. Doesn't mean all your problems are over. Sometimes you get more. Really, Lord? And I've seen those people, though, quenching. They're dead to the things of God. They don't have a passion for His Word. I don't even know where to start. I don't know what to do. Put on worship, oh, that's boring. There's something sick in your heart. That's just the truth. Jesus, the Bible says He would cry out. Jesus would cry out, all who are weak and heavy laden, come to Me and I will give you rest. You don't think there was some inflection and passion in that? You bet there was. They didn't even have microphones. So when it says, Jesus cried out, oh, Jerusalem, Jerusalem, I wanted you to come to Me, but you were not willing. And to me, again, from my perspective, the biggest need in the church, of course, apart from salvation, is for believers to be filled with the Spirit of God. I've seen videos from the Middle East, underground church in China, when Bibles get there, boxes of Bibles, they go crazy, they're crying, they're weeping over their Bibles, they're in worship for hours. You come to America, our blessing has become our curse. Apathy has quenched the Spirit of God. We've got to get that fire back. And sometimes it comes through pain, but it also comes through a passion, saying, God, I want more of You. This next one's going to be a little tough. I kept it out of the notes on purpose. I was reading an email of a guy who encouraged me. He's in a different country, I think, going through a lot of what I'm going through. And when I read this one line that God spoke to him, it spoke to me very deeply and profoundly. Basically, God was telling him, I know You love Me, but do You trust Me? Been struggling with that one all week. Because many of us, He knows we love Him, but do we trust Him? Because trust means giving up control. I can't fix this. I want the best outcome, but God, what do You want? What are you doing? And it really hit. It's so easy to love. But trust, does he really, are you really, is my life really the best in your, because what are you going to do to me, God? What are you going to take? How low are you going to take me? How much trial are you going to go through? How much pain? How much anxiety? How much depression? And you've got to wrestle with God. Maybe that's for some of you this morning. You love Him, but do you also trust Him? And that's so true. I thought of, when I put this in here, modern day Pharisees and legalists never experience intimacy, nor does the shallow, lukewarm, or indifferent Christian. So whatever side you're on, there's only one way to fix that. Repentance. God, I've been prideful. I've been arrogant. I've been condescending. I think I know it all. I'm more time in your word than with you. Repent. Or carnal, lukewarm, indifferent. Here's how you know, is God, let's be honest. You guys okay with that? Is God boring? Oh, that's about half of you. Well, think about it. I mean, I know. I remember my 20s. God was boring. The Bible's boring. Church is irrelevant. But I go because good people go. Boy, if that's... Think about what you're saying. The creator of the universe, the one who holds the very breath that you breathe in the palm of his hands, he owns all of your ways. You can come and you can worship him. You can have intimacy with him. You can know him. Golly, how is that boring? The problem is in your heart. It's an issue of the heart. We need the fire of the Spirit back like never before. The fire of the Spirit doesn't destroy. It burns chains, it heals wounds, and brings the dead heart back to life. It's a song I've been listening to. It says, we stand here in between mercy and the flame, knowing you can consume us, still we call upon your name. Let your glory fall like fire. Let it burn through every part until there's nothing left but worship. Until you come and purify our hearts. That's what we want. Guys, I don't want to lead a church that's bored of God, going through the motions. We're here to passionately pursue Him. I mean, I just started, I could have had a long list, even from church history. Moses cried out for more of God. We sang it. Did you get that? Did that resonate with you? If you just blew by you, you don't know what you missed. He said, Moses said, show me your glory. Oh God, show me your glory. What about if we had more Christians saying, oh God, show me your glory. Show me your power, your presence, descend upon this place. Melt the hardest of hearts. Convict the soul that needs conviction. Restore to me, good Lord, the years that the enemy has taken. Show me your glory. Where's that passion? What about Joshua? Joshua, it says he lingered in the presence of the Lord. How many of you ready to get out of here and get to the buffet? King's stomach is calling. Where are the lingers? Where are those who just want to linger in his presence and his worship? David said, one thing have I desired. I quoted this last month. One thing have I desired. That's it. What is it, David, King David? That I may dwell in the house of the Lord all the days of my life. Who may ascend into the hill of the Lord? He who has clean hands and a pure heart, who's not lifted up his soul to an idol. Oh Lord, create in me a clean heart. Return to me the joy of my salvation. There was a pursuit. There was intimacy. There was a desire. Jeremiah wept for more of God. And Isaiah cried out, oh God, rend the heavens. Come down. Visit your people. Let the mountain shake in your presence again. Oh, I love that. The power of God, the presence of God. The disciples sought him in an upper room for days. All the Christian literature we read is filled with words of men and women who desired more of God. But sadly, nothing is written about those who didn't. Think about that. All these people you read, you like, you follow, maybe they're dead years, decades ago, they all pursued God. They were filled with God. That's why we want them. That's why we want to read them. The desire, we want that same desire. And that's why we put up that quote earlier, modern day Pharisees and legalistic people never experience intimacy with Christ. Do you know why? And I've talked to a lot of them. I used to be one. And like many of you, you know, you can tilt back in that direction pretty easily. I'm going in the Pharisee direction. Lord, help me. Come back. There's no intimacy. They don't want to pursue God. Why? Because they think they have enough. They think they are good. You poor little people at the altar worshiping God for 2 hours. Oh my goodness. If you just arrive where I'm at. It's disgusting. I've seen it many times before. Prideful, arrogant. But also if you're shallow, lukewarm, or indifferent, you can change that today and repent. What a beautiful word, isn't it? Repentance restores. Repentance fixes. Repentance repairs, renews, reestablishes that relationship with the Lord. Praise God for deep, heartfelt, heart-searching repentance that says, God, I need more of you. I want more of you. If you enjoy these services, you feel God powerfully, it didn't start at 8:30. Can I tell you a secret? And that's why many people are hungry for more of God. So I want to encourage you, set that alarm clock. Set that alarm clock. Be here at 6:30. Worship with us. Prayer at 7:30. It's a pursuit. Pursuing God, there's a cost. There's always a cost.

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1: Hello, this is Pastor Shane Eidelman. 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
1: You've probably heard God has a wonderful plan for your life. Well, did you know that Satan has a plan for your life as well? That's right. Satan's plan has three easy steps. He wants to kill, steal, and destroy everything you love and cherish. And he will stop at nothing to accomplish his agenda. The good news is we know his tactics and his methods. Today, I'll help you learn how to protect yourself from his diabolical plan and keep you from falling prey to his schemes.
0: Differences alone don't destroy relationships, but differences plus unmet needs plus a perceived loss of power. Well, that's the formula the enemy has been using since the first century.

0: I'm Dave Drewy, and today on Living on the Edge, Chip Ingram shares five specific practical principles from Acts 6 on exactly what to do the moment you feel division beginning to form in a marriage, a friendship, a small group, or a church. And just ahead, Chip will also update us on the mid-year match and why this month is such a critical moment for this ministry. That's coming up right after the message. Now here's Chip Ingram with his lesson titled, Divide and Conquer.
1: So you ready? We're going to go on a journey. Open your Bibles to Acts chapter 6. Now I want to give you a little context here. Write down, the context is rapid growth or change. I want you to get that. And that's where the enemy causes division. You ready? Acts chapter 6. In those days, in the days of this rapid growth, the number of the disciples was increasing. The Grecian Jews among them complained against the Hebrew Jews because their widows were being overlooked in the daily distribution of the food. So the 12 gathered all the disciples together and said, "It would not be right for us to neglect the ministry of the Word of God in order to wait on tables." Now here's a solution side. So you have a complaint. That's what's happening. Notice what happens. The disciples say, "We got a problem." They realize they're going to have to realign their priorities. Here's the response. "Brothers, choose seven from among you who are known to be full of the Spirit and wisdom. We will turn this responsibility over to them, and we will give our attention to prayer and to the ministry of the Word." Well, this proposal pleased the entire group, and they chose Stephen, a man full of faith and the Holy Spirit, and also Philip and Prochorus and Nicanor and Timon and Parmenas and Nicholas from Antioch, who was a convert to Judaism. And they presented these men to the apostles who prayed, laid hands on them, basically delegated the authority. So what the apostles basically said was, "Wait a second, this thing is growing, but we got to step back, not respond emotionally." I mean, this is real stuff. They're complaining. "What's wrong with you? Hey, Peter, I thought you loved God. How come my aunt's a widow? What's the deal?" Right? This is heavy stuff. They step back and they realize we're overwhelmed. They listen. And they say, "You know what?" So they appoint seven of the most godly people, and they come up with a solution. And it pleased the people. And then look at verse 7. "So the word of God spread, and the number of disciples in Jerusalem increased rapidly, and a large number of priests became obedient to the faith." And so notice on your notes here, you've got rapid growth, you have an unmet need, and then here's the core. Differences are fertile ground for division when growth or change create real or perceived unmet needs. See, the core issue is the disciples understood that when things grow and multiply, unmet needs accentuate the differences, and when there's differences, that's where the enemy gets in. The presenting problem is, hey, these widows aren't getting enough food. The disciples' response is, our goal has to remain the same. We can't allow the differences to divide us. So leaders step back, reevaluate roles and priorities to make sure the needs get met. In fact, what you see in this passage is in the first half of this passage, you see differences that could have divided. And you get wise leadership, and we'll talk about our practical application in a minute. Pick it up in verse 8, and you're going to see that something happens. But the division and the desire and the differences get people doing some very, very ungodly things. Watch how the enemy gets into this. "Now Stephen," verse 8, "a man full of God's grace and power, did great wonders and miraculous signs among the people. Opposition arose, however, from members of the synagogue of the freedmen, as it was called. They were Jews from Cyrene and Alexandria, as well as men of the province of Cilicia and Asia." So these are these Greek-speaking people who've come into town. Stephen is one of them. He's doing these amazing miracles. He's authenticating that Christ is the Messiah. These men began to argue with Stephen, but they could not stand up against his wisdom or the spirit by which he spoke. And so they're saying, "Wait a second, Stephen, what are you talking about? You can't change anything about the law." And Stephen would say, "No, Christ fulfilled the law." "Well, what about the temple?" And Stephen would say, "No, yeah, we had a temple. And that was a former day. And this temple is important, but we are now the temple of God." And so Stephen is applying all that Jesus said, and it's causing this huge division. But see, here's what happens. When change or growth begins to mess with your world and my world, There's certain traditions and habits that keep us comfortable, and sometimes we don't want any truth. And we don't want the change and the implications of truth. And the enemy gets in, and instead of it being different or I need to grow, the enemy gets in and says, you know what, you got to take that person out. And so notice what happens. Then they secretly persuade people to speak against him and say that Stephen has been speaking words of blasphemy against Moses and against God. So then they stirred up the people. Notice division. And the elders and the teachers of the law, and they seized Stephen and they brought him before the Sanhedrin, which is the ruling council of the Jews. And they produced false witnesses who testified, this fellow never stops speaking against this holy place and against the law, for we have heard him say that this Jesus of Nazareth will destroy this place and change the customs of Moses handed down to us. And they've taken some truths and just tilted it in such a way. All who were sitting in the Sanhedrin look intently at Stephen, and they saw that his face was like the face of an angel. First part of the chapter, differences, potential division, wisdom. The church continues to grow. Roles change. Paradigms change. People understand. We need to stay on track. Our differences aren't wrong. It's just a different day. I need to be flexible. I need to respond. I need to hear God's voice. The second group, just the opposite. The change threatens their power, threatens their security. Well, let's talk about you and me. So where do we go from here? What are specific principles at the first signs of disunity? Number one, don't be defensive. Listen objectively. I love the apostles. I mean, they could have said, wait a second. We saw him rise from the dead. Don't you worry about these widows. We'll take care of this. And instead it was, listen. Maybe there's an issue we don't understand. We're overwhelmed right now. We can't meet all the needs. They listened objectively. If you have any sense of division, if you have any resentment, if there's someone that you're not getting along with, just let's stop. And before you blame and shame and it's all them, just listen. Second, get to the core issue and refuse to blame. Get to the core issue. Third, seek outside help. There's a third alternative. The disciples said, you know what? We're all Hebrew Jewish boys. We got a Hellenistic speaking problem. Why don't we get the seven wisest, most godly, smartest Hellenistic Greek speaking Jews and ask them what we ought to do and how to do it? And then why don't we delegate it? And why don't we stay in what only we can do and address this issue that way? There was a third alternative. It wasn't feed them more or do them less. It was, it's time to change the paradigm. The new wine demands new wineskins. We got to change. Truth never changes. Methods, roles always change. And so for some of you, you know what? You've been banging on each other. There's a third alternative. It's not you're right or she's right. Go to a quality Christian counselor and sit down and get the issues on the table and get down to the core. There's a third alternative. You know, in a friendship, you know, find a good friend that you both trust and sit down and stop sending stuff to people and stop talking to other people and go directly to them with a humble heart, not blaming, not defensive, and say, I know we're brothers or we're sisters or whatever in Christ, and God wants unity and we don't have it. What do we need to do? Get outside help. It's a third alternative. We all don't have to worship the same. We all don't have to have the same style. We don't have to like the same music. But we have to our allegiance to Christ and those coming to Christ and those who come to Christ mature. And those are mature, loving, and caring for people. The fourth is be flexible. Accept roles and priorities will always change in healthy, growing environments. And by the way, we all have to do that all the time. You got to do that with friends. You got to do that in a small group. You got to do that in your marriage. What, you know, have you ever stopped to ask, what is God's agenda in this conflict that I'm having in my marriage? What is God's agenda in this conflict that we're having in this small group? What is God's agenda in these parts of, you know, this Ingram guy, and he's just doing some stuff, and one week I like him, and the next I just hate him, and then, you know, but I can't say that because it's so ungodly, so I just email sort of these passive-aggressive little things to other people and tell them, I'm not sure this is really where we ought to. No, we're not all going to agree on everything. We're just different. And a lot of this isn't right or wrong, but we got to be flexible. We got to accept, you know, every season, roles change, priorities change, things are going to be different. When things are growing, they're alive. When they stop growing and they're the way we like them all the time, here's what you need to know. You're dying.
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1: Fifth, refuse to fear. Change means different, not wrong. See, the disciples, they weren't afraid of the conflict. Here's the deal, it's normal. Conflict is not even bad, it's just normal. But the synagogue of the freedmen, they were afraid. They're afraid of the power. They're afraid of the shift. They're afraid that their roles and their way was going to get changed. And so it produced some very, very negative, unhealthy, ungodly behavior. Finally, beware. Our perceived loss of control and power makes us vulnerable to divisive words and behavior. I mean, they lost power, didn't they? And pretty soon, they're followers of God and they're getting false witnesses. They're followers of God and they're making up stories. Have any of us ever done that? Any of us ever made up stories about how it's going, you know, with the relationship or how it's going in a marriage or kind of, you know, we talk with one another. I'm always amazed. I do a lot of studying in coffee shops and I do not try and listen to people, but some of them just talk so loud. And I mean, you ought to try this sometime. I don't know if I should say that, but maybe not on purpose, listen. And just like ask yourself, of the five conversations that I heard, was there even one where two people weren't talking about someone else that didn't measure up to their expectations or did something to them? I studied for about 3 hours in a Starbucks around the corner, and you know, people here, people there, and you know, I was there for 2 hours, so they rotate, you know, new group came. And I'm studying this. Well, you know what, my daughter-in-law, I just don't know what she's thinking about, and that boyfriend live in. I just, you know, she has no respect for me. And I don't know. My supervisor, I tell you what, this whole job thing, and I mean, it was just like, eek, eek, eek, eek, eek, eek. And I just wonder if Satan isn't laughing and dividing. And here's what scares me. I know when I've been faced with differences and when I've been wounded and when I don't like the change, I have been that person. And in sophisticated ways, with an occasional Bible verse wrapped inside of it, I have made other people look bad. I had a season of my life where I thought my view was the truth, and I was convinced. It was such a disease in my life earlier, I actually wrote on a card, "My perspective of this situation is not necessarily the truth. It's simply my perspective. It may or may not have anything to do with reality." And I read it over and over and over and over. So when something comes to me or a person comes to me or I look at something, I can just be, at least try and be like the disciples and step back and say, no, wait a second. Because my immediate reaction is, that's dumb, that's ungodly, this is the way it is, they shouldn't do that. And I've responded in that way at times, only to find out I didn't have all the facts. That as objective as I think I am, I'm not. I actually come from a background and a language and a set of values, and I look at things like this, and sometimes they're not like this, they're like this. And what I know when there's conflict and differences and division emerging, whether it's in my marriage or with a close friend or with a group of elders or with a staff member or with someone out on a basketball court, what I know is that whatever I'm feeling that makes me want to blame and divide is Satan's at work, and I need to realize, you know what? This is how I see it, but how I see it isn't necessarily reality or true. And so I don't want to be defensive, and I don't want to blame, and I want to ask some questions. And with humility, I'm going to say, our unity matters more than me getting things the way I think they ought to be. And I ask, what's God's agenda? Some of you need to probably go to a counselor and get some of those differences on the table. Some of you may walk out of here and say, you know something? I've never thought of myself being divisive, but I talk about other people all the time. And I complain and I grumble. And I mean, I do it in very sophisticated ways that when something comes out of your mouth or my mouth, and when we're done, someone looks at the person we're talking to less than when we opened our mouth, it's divisive. It can be slanderous. It could be gossip. And you can take that and go to the front of your notes and write it in the box that says diabolical, because that's what God thinks of it. You think there's a reason why there's 575,000 different denominations? I don't know how many there are. I just made that up. Every time someone gets wounded, we'll start our own group. We'll start our own group. We'll start our own group. We'll start our own group. Could it be that the real issue of the vision that we talked about, of a powerful supernatural work, the problem isn't out there? The problem isn't the hardened hearts of this secular community. Could it be the lack of unity and the acceptance of what I would call moderate disunity that we live with, and a sense of superiority of those that are outside of Christ or different than us? Could it be that that very thing is what holds and limits the power of the Holy Spirit to pour out blessing through us and transform this place the way he has done in past? And that maybe the next step isn't the big thing out there. It's the first thing in here. And every single one of us saying, boy, do I need to apologize to someone? I can tell this person, there's coldness between us. Do I need to ask someone, are things right between us? Is there an issue we need to deal with? And just say, God, my perspective, I have no idea whether it's right, true, wrong. Here's what I know. There's agreeing to disagree and coming together around unity and forgiving even what you don't understand is way, way better than allowing any kind of disunity that you know that is Satan's agenda, divide and conquer. I had one of the sweetest moments with God and another human being that I ever had here about 3 months ago. I had a very divisive, painful, I could give you pages and pages and pages of me feeling how I was wronged in many ways with this individual. And I think he could have had a list equally of me. And I took years to thank God, pray for him. I'm practicing being a Romans 12 Christian and doing all that. And I happened to be doing something in a city where I knew he was. And early in the morning, God prompted me, why don't you call him and ask him if he wants to have lunch? Oh, Lord, you know, I've already forgiven him. I just don't want to be around him, you know. I'm forgiving him. And, you know, well, Chip, this is sort of not negotiable. You know, I'm not giving suggestions. I want you to understand that unity really matters to me. And I'd heard some good things about him that I actually rejoiced, so I know I'd really forgiven him. And we sat in another city for 2 hours, and I had lunch with a man, and we both came to a point of tears where he looked at me, and I never thought I'd hear this. He goes, Chip, I am so sorry. I don't know what happened. I really don't even know what happened. And I don't even know what I was thinking. But man, it got ugly, didn't it? I said, it did. I said, John, same here. I know you're a godly man. I know you love God. And we look at each other, and then we prayed together, and then he asked about my family. And I'll never forget walking out of there and getting in that car and driving back to the hotel and tears coming down my face thinking, we have a redemptive God. We have a forgiving God. He can take the worst and pull it back together. And I thought, oh, Jesus, that's your agenda. That's his agenda for your marriage and your small group and with your kids and with your friends and with a coworker that doesn't even know Christ. That's his agenda. It takes power, but you've got it, because greater is He that is in you than he that is in the world.
0: 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In a coffee shop for 3 hours, not trying to eavesdrop, but every conversation Chip overheard involved someone being talked about who wasn't there, making them look worse, making the speaker feel better. And his confession was this: I've been that person, sophisticated, Bible verse wrapped, and still divisive. The antidote? Stop. Ask what God's agenda is in this conflict. Consider that your read on the situation might simply be wrong. Pursue unity more than you pursue being right. And if there's someone you've been cold to, or someone you've been talking about rather than talking to, today might be the day you make the call. Now, Chip has more for us about the global reach of this ministry and what your gift this month actually makes possible.
1: In Acts chapter 10, God does something that shocks everyone, including Peter. He sends the gospel to the Gentiles. The wall between Jew and Gentile, centuries in the making, comes down in a single afternoon. The movement Jesus started was never meant for one group of people. It was always meant for the whole world. A movement with no borders, no boundaries, no gatekeepers, just the Holy Spirit drawing people from every nation into the family of God. You know, Living on the Edge started out as a broadcast ministry right here in the U.S., and then God decided to do something different. He started to take it around the world on satellites and partnerships and videos and TV, and then pretty soon pastors were asking for help. And right now, Living on the Edge is ministering in over 50 countries, and our resources are in 38 languages. It just reminds me, the movement is God's movement. He's the one that does the work. He's calling us to be available. And so I would remind you, this little thing that started in the outskirts of Jerusalem, when an itinerant preacher was crucified on a cross, is a movement that is sweeping the world, and it will not stop until every person on the face of the earth hears the message of Jesus. We are called to join him in this movement, to share the gospel by what we say, by how we live, by how we give. I'm inviting you today to join me. And when you give in this month of June, every dollar you give will be doubled dollar for dollar. 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
2: Hi, I'm Todd Nettleton, and this is the Voice of the Martyrs Radio. The Congolese town of Tuchabi suffered a series of brutal ADF attacks where Islamist militants murdered dozens of residents and took many hostages, forcing survivors to flee their homes entirely. Though government troops eventually brought some stability to the region, the ADF was never fully eradicated and continues to operate in the eastern DRC. The wounds left behind are deep, and the work of rebuilding a shattered community is slow and painful. Yet, amid the suffering, God is at work. A Muslim man recently placed his faith in Christ through a community rebuilding project. Praise God for his work in Tuchabi, and pray for the town's continued rebuilding efforts.
3: I will not let my brothers and sisters suffer in silence, nor will I let them serve alone. 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
4: He came to the wedding early and asked the usher, "Is someone named Peterson getting married here?" The usher nodded. "Well," said the man, "he's a no-good, lying, thieving swindler, and I have a warrant for his arrest. But I'll sit here and wait until the ceremony's over." "Very good, sir," the usher said, directing him to the front of the church. "Friends of the groom sit on the second aisle on the right." Jesus has a lot of friends in low places who are going to be at his wedding. I'm one of them, and you are too. Sometimes love is irrational. I'm Steve Brown. You think about that. Share what you just heard with a friend. Go to youthinkaboutthat.com.
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5: 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He called it a reverse dowry.
7: and he had that is so true.
5: He had a great attitude about the whole thing, though, because she would always say early in their marriage, "Oh, my debt, my debt. My debt is keeping us from doing this or that. My debt, I feel so bad about my debt." And he would always correct her and say, "It's not your debt, it's our debt." And I think that's a really bold act of leadership, act of love, to take that perspective.
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9: God's GPS is always right. It will never mislead you. You know, we need God to direct us because God's way is better than our way. We think we know what's right, but many times we don't. It's like parents raising a kid. What if you let your children decide what they wanted to eat every day? For breakfast, they'd have what? Captain Crunch. For lunch, Frosted Flakes. For dinner, the kid would say, "I'm trying to cut back on the sugar, so I'm going to go with Honey Nut Cheerios. This isn't good for you, kid. This isn't even real food. I have to get the right food in your diet as well." And God does the same. And so we have to go with His will, and we have to go with His way.
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5: The year was 1947, right after the United Nations was formed, just before Israel became a nation. The then chaplain of the United States Senate, Peter Marshall, a fellow who had immigrated from Scotland, declared to the United States Senate these words: "The choice before us is plain, Christ or chaos, conviction or compromise, discipline or disintegration." He said, "I'm really tired of hearing about our rights and privileges as American citizens. The time has come, it is now, when we ought to hear about the duties and responsibilities of our citizenship. America's future," he said, "depends upon her accepting and demonstrating God's government. May his kingdom come, may his will be done on earth as it is in heaven." That was Peter Marshall. And then came his son, Peter Marshall Jr. Peter Marshall Jr. wrote a book called The Light and the Glory that took us back in our history to the time of the Pilgrims and portrayed for America about 30 years ago a wonderful picture of what God had intended for America to be. The same picture that was portrayed by a godly attorney by the name of John Winthrop in 1630 in his Model of Christian Charity before he unloaded 4 boatloads of Puritans on these shores. And historians have looked back and said it was the clearest expression of the American vision ever penned. Well, that was then. Then came Richard Halverson. Now, you may not know Richard Halverson, but Richard Halverson was another chaplain of the United States Senate. And in 1995, 6 months after we launched this radio program, he crawled out of his deathbed in order to make sure he had the opportunity to deliver a message to the church in America that was on his heart. And he did that right here on Viewpoint in 1995. A month later, in November, he passed away. Richard Halverson. On the back of my first book, is penned a message that he gave at that time that we need to hear. Here it is. "In my years as chaplain of the Senate, I cannot remember a time of greater frustration among members of Congress and their staffs, or more expressions of anger from the people. Several years ago, there came to my attention a quote written at the end of the 18th century by Alexander Teitler. Amazing, is it not, that the following quotation written about ancient democracy, long before American democracy had been really tested, is so timely? Teitler said, a democracy cannot exist as a permanent form of government. It can only exist until the voters discover that they can vote themselves money for the public treasury. From that moment on, the majority always votes for the candidates promising the most benefits from the public treasury, with the result that a democracy always collapses over loose fiscal policy, always followed by dictatorship. The average age of the world's greatest civilizations has been about 200 years. Those nations have progressed through the following sequence." Now, please pay attention to this sequence that Richard C. Halverson gave us as chaplain of the United States Senate. It was a warning to us of the death rattle of America's dying gasps that could be heard throughout the land. "From bondage to spiritual faith, from spiritual faith to great courage, from courage to liberty, from liberty to abundance, from abundance to selfishness, from selfishness to complacency, from complacency to apathy, from apathy to dependency, from dependency back into bondage." Where do you think we are in that realm, my friends? Where do you think we might be? Well, here's what George Gallup Jr. had to say a few years ago. He said, whatever strategies are developed to revitalize religious faith in our churches and in society as a whole, they should be considered with urgency. The observation that the church is only one generation from extinction applies today as perhaps never before. Well, let's go back then to 2009. In 2009, George Barna gave his regular report and said, Christianity is no longer America's default faith. He said 50% of the adults interviewed agreed that Christianity is no longer the faith that Americans automatically accept as their personal faith. Then, in addition to that, believe it or not, came the Christian Science Monitor with these words, the coming evangelical collapse. An anti-Christian chapter in Western history is about to begin. This was in 2009, friends. We are on the verge. Within 10 years, they wrote, of a major collapse of evangelical Christianity. This breakdown will follow the deterioration of the mainline Protestant world and will fundamentally alter the religious and cultural environment of the West. In the Protestant 20th century, evangelicals flourished, but they will soon be living in a very secular and religiously antagonistic 21st century. This collapse, they wrote, will herald the arrival of an anti-Christian chapter of the post-Christian West. Intolerance of Christianity will rise to levels many of us have never believed possible in our lifetimes, and public policy will become hostile toward evangelical Christianity, see it as the opponent of the common good. Millions of evangelicals will quit. Thousands of ministries will end. Christian media will be reduced, if not eliminated. Many Christian schools will go into rapid decline. But the end of evangelicalism, as we know it, is very close. Now, that's an amazing statement coming from the Christian Science Monitor, friends. And yet, Time Magazine in 1993, right after Americans had been flooding back to church, after Gulf War I, patriotism was riding a high mark, and Time Magazine said, well, Americans may be flooding back to church, but church will never again be the same. Why? Because Americans are looking for a custom-made God, one made in their own image. Well, that sets the stage, friends, for our conversation today with Seth Gruber. He's joining us again after several years concerning his previous book. Today, he comes to us with a book with a very glaring warning title, The Last Stand. The Last Stand, and in it, interesting, the subtitle, Christ or Chaos, the War for the West, exactly the words that Peter Marshall Jr., or Peter Marshall, said in 1947 before our Senate, a warning for the future. Seth, it's good to have you on the program.
6: Thank you, brother. I appreciate you.
5: Well, when you look at that, you see, this is not a story lately told. This is something that we've been warned about for a very long time, haven't we?
6: Yeah, that's right. And your intro was beautifully captivating and fun to listen to. Very few people know about that Scottish judge and historian professor, Alexander Fraser Tytler. I've been saying that for years, from bondage to spiritual faith, from spiritual faith to great courage, from courage to liberty, from liberty to abundance, from abundance to selfishness, and selfishness to complacency, complacency to apathy, apathy to dependency, and dependency right back again to bondage. And modern Christians have kind of truncated that into simply hard times create strong men. Strong men create good times. Good times create weak men. Weak men create hard times. And the cycle goes on and on and on until the church wakes up.
5: There you are. And today on Viewpoint, friends, for the balance of the time, Seth and I are going to have quite an open conversation here. I hope your hearts and minds are open. This is a very important time, the last stand.
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5: Seth Gruber is founder of the White Rose Resistance, a national movement calling the American church to confront abortion and the culture of death. He's an international speaker. He's written a number of books, and he's joining us here today with his latest book, The Last Stand. Seth, what you may not have known, to put all this in context, is that in 1992, after 18 years of law practice as a trial lawyer in California, the Lord spoke to my heart right there in my law office, saying, "Son, you've been pleading the cause of men long enough. I want you to plead my cause so the land is a voice to the church, declaring vision for the nation, America's greatest crisis hour." And people would say, "Well, why would you speak to the church? That's God's warm audience. That's the choir. Why should I not be speaking out there to the liberals, the abortionists, the homosexuals, Slick Willie, the White House, or whatever?" And I said, "No, God wants his messages to his warmest audience. If his warmest audience can't get it right, then where's the hope for the rest of us?" And people couldn't quite understand why a lawyer who had been involved in pleading cases at civil trials should be involved in pleading a spiritual case to the church in America. But that's exactly what I've been doing now for 33 years, having formed Save America Ministries in 1993. So you're doing, in a sense, maybe largely the same thing, aren't you?
6: Yes, brother. Thank you. I mean, listen, why? Because the church is the most powerful organism for change in the world. Why do you think it is that every communist despotic regime, in one of their first acts to seize and to keep power, target the churches? Why is it that in the French Revolution, all of the churches were turned into temples of reason? The spires were chopped down to be the same height because of feminist radical egalitarianism. And then they started doing weird pornographic drag queen performances in the where? The church.
5: Notre Dame.
6: Why does Gavin Newsom Leaney, Chuck, during the Fauci Ouchie scamdemic, why is one of the first dictates that Newsom unconstitutionally signs into quote-unquote law is to say no singing in churches? But, of course, if you're at a leftist rally in San Jose, Los Angeles, San
5: you could
6: Diego,
5: scream to the,
6: San Francisco, Berkeley. Yeah, exactly. Yeah. You can scream George Floyd's name 1,000 times and the spit can fly off your lips. And Fauci actually came out at that time and said, thank you for this, guys, because systemic racism is a public health crisis. So we learned that COVID is woke, that we learned that the COVID virus can differentiate between secular leftists and religious conservatives. And so it would only spread when religious conservatives would get – no, of course, that's stupid. We all understand what it was. It was an attack against the church. Why have the most high-profile Supreme Court decisions in recent years been about Christian resistance? Bake the cake, bigot. Jack Phillips, bake the cake, bigot. Photographers who don't want to photograph sodomite weddings, take the pictures, bigot. Pro-life sidewalk counselors thrown in prison. What's my point? My point is that the left understands the spirit of the age, Chuck, and his acolytes in the culture of death, know well that the only true hindrance or hurdle to their secular, sexual, liberated, totalitarian society is the blood-bought bride of Christ, is the local church.
5: All right, well,
6: and
5: that's
6: historically,
5: true. That's,
6: yeah, that's
5: true,
6: right.
5: But what do you do with Jesus' words? Jesus said, "You're the light of the world." But he said, "If the light that's in you be darkness, then how great is that darkness?" And that's where our problem is. That's where our problem is, because God's people, why we think we're resisting the world out there, we're living like the world because we've been seduced into adopting the ways of the culture, the mind and heart set of the culture in God's own house.
6: Yeah, well said. Or we've opted for Tim Keller's third wayism, where we're not preaching necessarily a heterodox message, but we just say, we just do Jesus at this church, right? We just do Jesus. I don't do politics. I can't tell you how many times I've heard that over the last 10 years, sorry. We do Jesus, Chuck, Great Commission, go to the very ends of the earth and, preach and baptize and in the name of the Father, Son, and the Holy Spirit. And, of course, pastors tend to leave out the next part and that says, and teaching them to obey all that I've commanded you. And so we, most evangelical Christians in the West, brother, we grow very uncomfortable with the totality of the dominion mandate. Instead, we prefer just an evangelism mandate or a house mandate, right? But we grow very uncomfortable with the first job description given to the first human beings, Adam and Eve. It's called dominion mandate.
5: Well, dominion theology and then take it over into a Marxist kind of a viewpoint. So there's a lot of confusion out there as to what these things actually mean. And when you say, talk about the Matthew 28 Great Commission, interestingly, 12 of the original 13 colonies had in their original documents the mandate to spread the gospel across the seven seas and seven continents. So you can't avoid those kinds of things, but it is true. But have we done that, and what gospel are we presenting right now? Well, according to most now, it seems we're presenting the gospel of, well, go along to get along. We're presenting a gospel of, if it feels good, do it. And so we have adopted the Robert Schuller viewpoint of, it's all about feeling good. It's all about empathy. It's all about compassion, but it's not about truth. We've laid truth on the line, walked over it like the Chinese took the horrible military over Tiananmen Square and crushed the people, and that's what we're doing. Truth no longer matters. We say it does, but we're not lovers of truth in this country, including much of God's house.
6: Yeah, amen, brother. And so I put it this way, the church's forgetfulness has always been her undoing. Let's put it this way, remembrance and forgetfulness are the measuring rods of faithfulness throughout the Bible.
5: True.
6: And reveal that there's only two kinds of people in this world, forgetful hearers or effectual doers. Effectual doers or forgetful hearers. The greatest advances in human civilization, according to Churchill, have come when we recovered what we had lost, when we learned the lessons of history. The reality is, brother, that none of the issues we're facing right now, from the murder of babies to the sexualization of kids to Pride Month this June, which we actually are reclaiming as Life Month because it's when Roe v. Wade got overturned.
5: Right.
6: Pride, right? The queen of all vices and apparently the vice of all queens. The insistence by the left.
5: Real cute.
6: The insistence of the radical left that we include youngsters in their sexual revolution. The insistence that we call pedophiles minor attracted persons. The insistence that the state is a better parent than you. The multiple stories of schools hiding the gender identity and the trans identity of minors at the school from the parents. Okay, the list goes on and on and on. The reality is none of these issues are new, not a single one of them. These are all elements of pagan societies and civilizations, and those are civilizations that are no longer here anymore, Chuck. J.D. Unwin is an Oxford anthropologist and ethnologist who wrote a book in 1934 that's been completely buried by the liberal academic left, Chuck. I think maybe the second most viral video I've ever been in was by my friends at Cross Politic up in Moscow, Idaho. And they cut a clip of me when I was on their show at AnFest for Charlie, because we're dedicating my next film and book to him, in Phoenix in December, a few months ago. And it's over 3 million views on Instagram right now. And I'm explaining what I'm about to tell your listeners, Chuck. And I get a meta, Instagram fact check saying, this is not true. Don't listen to this guy. You know, what he's saying is not accurate reflection of the findings that he purports to extrapolate. But, of course, it is. I've actually studied it. And he released a book called Sex and Culture. And it was a study very dense reading because he gives his research methods, his conclusions, right? And he looked at 86 civilizations, listen to this, brother, over 5,000 years and asked the question, why do civilizations rise and thrive if they do? And what causes civilizations to decline and fall if they do? And he found a 100% correlation. I mean, you want to talk about a powerful study. A 100% correlation between the coupling of what he called prenuptial chastity with absolute monogamy and cultural energy, cultural prowess, cultural advancement. Uh-huh. He said it was this civilization that gave us the best art, food, like culinary, architecture, furniture, family, standing armies, on and on and on and on.
5: Mm.
6: And then in the inverse, he finds a 100% correlation between societies that codified what he called, this is interesting, he called it total sexual freedom. And he said when a society codified this, within 90 to 100 years, they were done. They were done. And they were replaced by another civilization with greater social energy. And so when did America adopt total sexual freedom? This is the what we examine in my book, The Last Day in Christ or Chaos, brother.
5: Yeah, well, we look at the mid-1960s. My wife and I were married in 1966, 60 years ago.
6: Awesome.
5: And it was right in the heart of that. It was a moral and spiritual rebellion against all authority, and out of that merged came the sexual revolution. And a great truth quake that took place in our country at that time. And we're seeing the echoing consequences of it in every area of our country. And interestingly,
6: yeah, that's right.
5: Let me bring this up because it may be awkward to bring this up, but in the early 1900s, we had what was called the fundamentalist movement. And the whole idea there, and I have the original books that, you know, gave all those messages right here in the library.
6: Yeah, J. Gresham Machen, Christianity and Liberalism, yeah.
5: Okay, so at that time, there was a desire to protect the fundamentals of the faith because they were coming under assault.
6: That's right.
5: Then, by the 1950s, came a feeling that, well, this is just too tough. These fundamentals are just too tough. We need to, I hate to use the word liberal, but we need to liberalize those and try to protect the what we were calling the definite essentials, the fundamental essentials, but we're going to have to become more like the culture. We're going to have to embrace more the culture to be accepted by the culture, and out of that came what is called the evangelical movement. And
6: right.
5: Christianity Today by Billy Graham and Associates.
6: That's right.
5: Now, it's hard for us to accept that it was Billy Graham and his associates that actually paved the way for the gradual movement away from the fundamentals. Do I have
6: right.
5: that correct?
6: Yeah, that's right.
5: Okay. Now, that having been said, we've been on a trajectory ever since. And you go to, the late 1950s, early 1960s in Southern California. Robert Schuller started the whole church growth movement right out of one of the evangelical bastions or seminaries, Fuller Seminary, right
6: yep.
5: there, right by my law office in Southern California. And I was right in the epicenter of this as it started in the early 1970s. And we see how it spread. It spread to the Willow Creek movement. It spread to the Saddleback Church movement. The some of the most momentous movements in the Christian community since then were all based upon the liberalization of the truth.
6: Right.
5: So how can we expect the pagans to live like Christians when the Christians are increasingly living more like pagans?
6: Yeah, that's right, brother. Yeah, the media attack against the book, The Fundamentals, led to Christians totally retreating from culture in what came to be called the modernist fundamentalist crisis.
5: Right.
6: At that moment, right before the Great Depression, that Christians begin to retreat. And as a result, when FDR you end up running on a program of replacing what the church should have been doing with government. And so we get our modern America. I guess, brother, I'm saying it's not a coincidence that the bloodiest century in human history lines up almost perfectly with the retreat of the church.
5: All right. So you say this is the last stand. Friends, $27 will put this book in your hands. It's a hardbound book, $27, on our website, saveus.org. 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We'll get the last stand in your hands.
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5: Well, you have a chapter, my good friend, called Standing at the Gates of Hell. Do you really mean that?
6: Yeah. Amen, brother. This actually strikes to the heart of what we were talking about the retreat of...
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5: Poignant, intense scene between Jesus and his disciples that I think we haven't fully comprehended what that means, actually. And watch this, brother, how that is extrapolated into the public square. The public square where the evangelical church, by and large, in the 20th and certainly the 21st century, doesn't want to actually fight and contend for the truth. And what was one of the most pivotal scenes recorded in Scripture, Chuck, as it pertains to our last stand, is when Jesus asked his disciples a question about his identity and by association their own, right? Caesarea Philippi. He asked his disciples, who do people say the Son of Man is? And what do they say? Some say John the Baptist, others say Elijah. Jeremiah or one of the prophets, but he said, but what about you? Jesus says, who do you say I am?
6: Mm-hmm.
5: And this is when Simon Peter says, you were the Messiah, the Son of the living God. And Jesus says, blessed are you, Simon, son of Jonah, for this was not revealed to you by flesh and blood, but by my Father in heaven. And I tell you that you are Peter, and on this rock I will build my church, and the gates of Hades or hell will not overcome it. Okay, so Matthew 16.
6: Right.
5: But brother, in reading the Bible, we quickly learn that Jesus is very intentional about who he talks with, where he goes, and what he does. There is little doubt in my mind, bro, that Jesus asked this question of his disciples at this moment because of where they were. Caesarea Philippi, the Roman Empire's version of Sodom and Gomorrah, located at the foot of Mount Hermon in northern Israel. It was a center of pagan worship dedicated to the Greek god Pan. And yes, that is where we get Peter Pan. The temple grounds included a cave with a doorway. Now, watch this, Chuck. The pagan residents who lived there believed that this cave was a literal gateway, a literal entrance to the underworld, to hell.
6: Well, it's interesting you should mention that, because it was in 1995 when I had taken a group to Israel, and I literally stood in that cave. It's elevated above the area around it, and I spoke to the whole group that was gathered all around there, not just the people that we had come, but lots of others, and declared those very things from that location. It's amazing. Jesus called his disciples to a serious commitment to his kingdom, didn't he?
5: Well, think about it. So think about what that means, though, bro. That affects so much of how we view the culture, our calling, our role,
6: right,
5: as Christians. What does it mean to be a Christian, a Christ follower, in a country, with a place, with laws, with people, with traditions, in America, the most powerful child of the Reformation? Well, what does it mean to our ideas of the separation of church and state, which would have been totally, totally foreign to the patristics? It's
6: right
5: here at the literal gates of hell that Jesus declared he would build his church and promised that Satan's kingdom would not prevail against him. Where? In the middle of all the pagan, weird, sex cult, baby-killing, infanticide worship. Right there where it all happens. He says, and the gates of Hades will not prevail against the church, meaning gates are stationary and the church is a forward-moving army. It was here that Jesus expressed his vision and his will for his disciples. On the doorstep of hell, Jesus told his disciples, and us by extension, that we would go to battle against the gates that separated light from darkness, for good from evil. And the stationary gates, the stronghold, would not be able to withstand the force of good that is his church. In other words, Chuck, Jesus was setting his disciples up for global assault on the minions of darkness and wickedness, and we have forgotten that.
6: And aren't we there? You know, it used to be earlier on, in fact, the era that I grew up in, I'm probably almost twice your age, Seth, but even though you were the third son of Adam and Eve, Seth, but that having been said, when I grew up, we sang songs like Onward Christian Soldiers, Marching
5: Right.
6: Us to War.
5: Totally.
6: We sang songs like Stand Up for Jesus, Ye Soldiers of the Cross. Lift high his royal banner, it must not suffer.

0: loss. That whole concept has completely been removed in favor of lilting, touchy-feely, limp-wristed kind of worship songs. And it shows the dramatic difference between the spirit of a church, so-called a church militant, as opposed to a church, what should we say? They would say it resilient today. We just flow with the culture.
1: Yeah, well, I've been saying for some time, brother, that unless the church flatulent becomes the church militant, it will become the church irrelevant. And, Chuck, I don't mean like militant in terms of AR-15s, although I am saving up for a few more. Come on, it is America's 250th, after all.
0: Yeah.
1: You should repent of your sins, get married, have a bunch of babies, and buy a lot of guns. That would be a great way to celebrate the 250th, and also banning abortion and gay stuff. But I mean militant for righteousness, militant
0: exactly.
1: to follow your king and crushing evil. It reminds me of another distinction, and something that we've forgotten in the church as it pertains to our last stand, Chuck, to the fact that, like, hey, actually, you've been drafted and enlisted into a war, dear Christian. And that's the difference in the word enemy, as used in the Bible. Chuck, you might find this interesting. In Latin, it is hostis, meaning public enemy, like the enemy of the state, right, or like a collective group, like the enemies of mankind. And the other word is inimicus. It means a personal or private enemy, a foe, someone who's unfriendly. Uh-huh. That same distinction is mirrored in the Greek New Testament. It's the same difference. So polemis, that means public enemy. It's derived from the word for war. And then ekthros is a private enemy, like a personal antagonist, the Karen in HR that you don't like, a bully on the playground. And that's the Greek word used in Matthew 5:43 when Christ says, love your enemies and pray for those who persecute you. He's not using the word for enemies of mankind, like Arabella. Right, or like the abortion industrial complex, right?
0: Right.
1: He uses the word for personal antagonist, and
0: exactly.
1: that distinction is totally lost in English translation.
0: That is absolutely true, and I think it's important that we understand that. Another aspect of this is that our real battle is not a culture war.
1: Yep.
0: A culture war is a fleshly war against the things that we disagree with. The spiritual war is a war in favor of the things that God commands and would disagree with those things that God doesn't command.
1: Right.
0: In 15 years ago, Dr. James Dobson, a longtime friend of mine before he ever started Focus on the Family, by the way, that tells you how old I am. he joined me on the floor of the National Religious Broadcasters Convention for an interview. And here's what he said. I couldn't believe my ears, but this is what he said. He said, Chuck, we've lost the culture wars. That was 15 years ago. We've lost the culture wars. What he was admitting in that regard is maybe we put the emphasis on the wrong syllable. Maybe it was a war we couldn't win in that regard. We should have put the emphasis on the spiritual. We should have put the emphasis on what is it that God requires of us. And when we did not do that, Jerry Falwell did not do that. Neither did the founder of the Christian Broadcasting. In fact, when... Ralph Reed left the Christian Coalition. Pat Robertson appointed two guys to head up the Christian Coalition. Don Hodel and what was his other name? Anyway, there were two guys, and they made a public statement. Here it was. If we were to fill all the elective offices in America by professing Christians of the ilk that we currently have in America, America would still not change. He said, wow. America will only change until the hearts of the people change. Guess what? Pat Robertson immediately fired them.
1: Wow.
0: That message would not sell. It wouldn't raise money. But it was the truth. Because the heart of the matter was the heart. And that's not where the focus was. The focus is on, you do what we Christians think you ought to do, rather than, how about your heart? What is it about your heart that is causing this problem? So we missed the boat, And now we're having to deal with the repercussions of that. How do we now restore the sense of the spiritual battle?
1: Yeah, that's good. Well, I mean, that's always going to come from the pulpits. And that's why the White Rose Resistance exists. We exist to mobilize and inspire the local church to reclaim their great legacy of resistance and reformation. This has always been our job. And I like how Schaeffer said it. He said, the ignorance of the church is more dangerous for a culture than the decadence of the world.
0: Wow.
1: Or as Hilaire Belloc, Chesterton's best friend, put it, he said, it's not the barbarians at the city gates that worry me, it's the traitors within. Those who mock their faith, who scoff at their history, and who welcome the enemies of Christ with open arms. These will be the ones who bring down Christendom brick by brick. In other words, brother, I don't really fear all that much the drag queen, sexual perverts, and baby killers. Right. You want to know why? Because that's always been a feature of nearly every civilization as it begins to forget God. The only thing that has been able to obliterate that kind of evil and actually create a society where women and children and babies are protected and valued is the local church. What you were just saying about, that whole thing about the spiritual war and the hearts of Christians isn't going to sell well. And so we need to focus on getting conservative political power. That reminds me of the significance of the rescue movement, Operation Rescue.
0: Yeah.
1: Normal moms and dads sacrificing to save babies. The moral majority gets built on the muscle and back of the rescue movement, which ushers Reagan into office. Maybe Chesterton was right. The most extraordinary thing in all the world is an ordinary man and an ordinary woman and their ordinary children.
0: There you go. The Last Stand, friends, $27 on our website, saveus.org.
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0: Welcome back to Viewpoint. I'm Chuck Chrismeyer. Our guest today, Seth Gruber, with his book, The Last Stand, Christ or Chaos, The War for the West. It is true, Christ or Chaos. We have chaos now because we have progressively abandoned the authority of Christ. Interesting, even within many people's theology, there is a war against the idea of Jesus as Lord. Believe it or not, it's true. Major theological warfare against the phrase, Jesus is Lord. Why? Because they're saying, oh, that's work salvation. Really? If that's work salvation, then you've missed the whole concept of the scriptures. It's about the kingdom of God. It's about his righteousness. Jesus said, seek first the kingdom of God and his righteousness, and all the other things will be added unto you. The whole message of the gospel is about the kingdom of God, entering the kingdom, living according to the ways of the kingdom. If we do not live according to the ways of the kingdom of God, we're living according to the ways of another kingdom. And there are only two kings. Jesus actually spoke directly to that issue concerning the religious leaders of his day who claimed to be the kingpins of Israel. That's right. They were the kingpins of Israel. And he said, you claim to be the sons of Abraham, but you're not. You're of your father, the devil. There are only two fathers, Father God, the creator, and the devil. Only two. And each of them has a kingdom. So the question then is, What kingdom are we actually serving? And we got to be very careful when we try to answer that question, because it's not just what we say we believe, it's how we live. You see, the Hebrew understanding of the word believe is not to give cognitive assent to certain facts about religion. It's to live according to what we say we believe. To hang our very life on it. That's what it means to believe. Are we really believers? If we're really believers, are we really embracing the kingdom of God and his righteousness? Or are we doing a trying to straddle the fence? We can be a very dangerous thing for men, as Seth, I'm sure, can well assure us. Straddling the fence can be very dangerous. God is not going to allow those who claim his salvation to be fence travelers. We have to live according to the word, the will, and the ways of God. And there's one word that differentiates the two. Well, two words. The first one is repent, and the second word is obey. The first word is repent, and the second word is obey. Seth, did you know that over the past 8 years, I've had numerous pastors and parachurch leaders on this program who've admitted that the word obey is the most hated word in the church today? How could that be?
1: Yeah, well, because turns out it's easier to be selfish sensates feeding our appetites than to actually restrain that and build communities around honesty and repentance of sin so that together we can build something that no one individual could. And that's how the local church, the early church, operated,
0: right?
1: Was a radical repentance, a radical honesty, radical fellowship, and radical love. And you're right, the whole phrase, Jesus is Lord or Jesus is King, seems to be hated more now in our lifetime than we've ever seen before.
0: Exactly.
1: But that's the same message that the early church was preaching. But I want to add one other piece to that.
0: Go ahead.
1: Chuck. Early Christians, the patristics, okay, they weren't just martyred for saying that Christ is king. They were. Don't get me wrong. I mean, you were supposed to say Caesar Curios, Caesar is king. And they were saying, no, Christ is king. And he's the only king. He said, all authority in heaven and on earth has been given to me, therefore go. So, yes, they were martyred for that message. But one of the things that we forget, and one of the things most pastors aren't preaching about the early church, was how many warrior Christians in the early church patristic era, brother, were killed for their defense of babies and children, for their refusal to allow abortion, infanticide, and the sexualization of kids. The early church was martyred in large numbers because they were standing for the sanctity of life. They were standing against the abortion industry of their day. Adai of Edessa, incredible, preached against infanticide and child limitation.
0: Yeah.
1: And was martyred for refusing to soften his defense of the unborn. Beninus of Dijon, a preacher and missionary from Lyons, executed in Epagne, he provoked violent opposition in the pre-Christian area of Gaul by caring for and hiding children with severe deformities and disabilities, some of whom were infants who had been left to die through exposure. He was killed.
0: Well, that was the nature of Rome. And they saw no respect for babies that they didn't want. They'd leave them out on the doorstep or somewhere exposed. And Christians would come along and embrace those little babies and raise them. And over a period of 200 years, well, guess what happened? Well, Will Durant, the famous historian, said it was amazing what actually happened. It became the confrontation between Caesar and Christ. They met in the arena, and after 200 years, Christ won.
1: Hmm.
0: Why? Because the Christians acted like Christ.
1: Right. That's right.
0: Yeah.
1: Yep. Callistus was a Christian slave who was sentenced to hard labor in the mines of Sardinia. He was later freed by a rich Christian benefactor. And then he was assigned the first piece of real estate the church ever owned. It was a cemetery along the Appian Way, where I filmed that in my film, The Last Stand, which any church can host a screening of right now by going to thelaststand.film, thelaststand.film.
0: Uh-huh.
1: And his cemetery became a place where pagans traveling in and out of Rome confronted a Christian ministry. But his position outside of Rome brought Callistus into conflict with exposure, the infanticide walls, where you could just leave a baby, and the baby would be eaten alive by an animal, or sometimes apprehended by a pimp who would raise that kid in a brothel to be a sex slave, or rescued by a Christian. And Callistus started something called Life Watches, an early precursor to pro-life sidewalk counseling, where Christians were positioned to watch the infanticide walls. So when pagan Romans would put their infants to be left to die, a Christian would run up, rescue the baby, place it into a Christian family, and raise that baby in the fear and admonition of the Lord. And thus, pro-life sidewalk counseling and the adoption movement were launched in the same moment.
0: All right, so what do you do?
1: What do you do,
0: Seth, with evangelical Christians, professing evangelical Christians, where the abortion rate is nearly that of their secular counterparts? What do you do with that?
1: Yeah, we've been worshiping at the idols of Ashtoreth, Baal, and Molech, and the church has, by and large, adopted all of the same serpents of the promises of the serpent that the pagan world has adopted. When you look at the divorce rate, when you look at the porn addiction, when you look at the abortion usage, it's basically the same between the church and the pagan world. And so how are we going to raise up a generation of iconoclasts who are going to tear down the high places of our pagan society when we've erected those high places in our own living room and in our own bedroom?
0: All right. That
1: Something
0: brings up the
1: change.
0: second word. Okay. It's the R word, repent. And to repent means to acknowledge how far we've fallen away from God's requirements of holiness and righteousness in our lives, and to agree with God's assessment, to confess those things openly, and to turn from them radically. Here's what happened. In 1996, Dr. Bill Bright, through the Templeton Foundation and the $1 million reward that he got from them, sponsored an effort to bring the church together for prayer in America. In St. Louis, Missouri, 1996, he brought 4,000 Christian leaders together, not to pray for the nation, but to pray for the church. Nancy Leigh DeMoss, who was the, come to find out, was the featured keynote speaker for that event, consolidated her message in these words: begin at my sanctuary, quoting the book of Ezekiel. Begin at my sanctuary. So I sat together with one of the foremost prayer leaders in America during a private time there at that event. And I said, how is it that we have had these National Days of Prayer now for 40 years, and we've had themes like heal our land and seek his face, but we've never had one turn from our wicked ways or repent? Why is that? And here was the answer. Are you ready for this? Three words.
1: Yep.
0: It's too negative. That was the answer. If I told you who it was, you'd gasp. Really, you'd gasp. It's too negative, which is reflecting the problem that we have had. We're trying to impress and win the world by becoming more like the world and raising more and more money, and we're afraid to call even God's own people to repent because it may cost some money on our ministries. That's the problem. We're at the last stand. I believe we are. I believe we're at the last stand. And we're not in full agreement with what God has said. We just aren't. From pulpit to pew, we're not. And we like to think that it's a problem with the liberals and the abortionists and the homosexuals and Slick Willie in the White House or Barack Obama or whatever. But actually, from God's viewpoint, it's his warmest audience that we call the choir.
1: That's right. That's why I love to quote Schaeffer, like I did earlier. The ignorance of the church is more dangerous for a culture than the decadence of the world. We are Jill Pohl in the silver chair, who was given signs to remember and to repeat when she wakes up in the morning, when she lies down at night, when she wakes in the middle of the night, and told by Aslan, whatever strange things may happen to you on your journey, let nothing turn your mind from following those signs. Why? Because she was given a mission by the great lion. And what was that mission? It was to break a spell. It was to free a prince. It was to free a land. But as she went down into Narnia, she forgot to repeat the signs. And it was her forgetfulness that got her and her friends into such a mess.
0: No wonder God told the children of Israel, remember. And that's exactly, that's the message, isn't it? Remember, and then respond accordingly.
1: That's right.
0: Yeah. The last stand, friends, Christ or chaos, Peter Marshall, that chaplain of the United States Senate in 1947, declared Christ or chaos to the United States Senate. His son, coming to Richmond, Virginia, after we were called to come to this place, the birthplace of the nation, I asked him as he was on his way to speak as the keynote speaker at one of our governor inaugurations. I said, Peter, with all you know about American history in Richmond, Virginia, how would you characterize Richmond, Virginia, that industry says is the premier testing ground for all of America? And he responded with these words, pride, stubbornness, and rebellion. That's the characteristic of America today, even in God's house, Seth. And I'm concerned about it. It is the last stand. Don't you think so?
1: Yes, I think so. And as we discussed in the first portion of your program, J.D. Unwin's research is historically ruthless. There's not a single exception or example of a society that has codified and celebrated what we have done in America and continue to thrive past 100 years. It really is a civilizational moment for the glory of God, for the furtherance of his kingdom, and for the protection of the families and babies. I think it's time for the local church to wake up. And so any church in America or Christian school, you can host a screening for free of my new film right now. Pick up a copy of the book as well. But for your congregants, your parishioners, and your students, go to thelaststand.film, and you can just press host a screening. Our team will work to set you up with a date to bring this film to your church or to your school.
0: Right.
1: Maybe, if we awaken the local church, we can reverse this crash course.
0: TheLastStand.film, huh?
1: That's it.
0: Very good. It's as simple as that. The book is called The Last Stand, Christ or Chaos, The War for the West, friends. And $27 will put this hardbound book in your hands. 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And become a partner, friends. Yeah, become a partner. 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They all go to get the message out. Help us in that regard, we pray. Now, don't wait for the other guy to do it. He's not doing it. You be the one that, you be God's hand extended to help get the message out. Remember, it may be our last stand. That being the case, what will you do? God bless and be a blessing.
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5: Welcome to Johnny Erickson Tada Sharing Hope. 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
6: When I was on my feet, I loved athletics. I loved working out. I loved staying fit, giving it my best, whether on the basketball, volleyball court, hockey field, cross-country course. Now, there is no doubt that training was the hardest part. The many, many, many laps around the court or the field made my legs burn. And even though I have not run, I have not taken steps in decades, even being paralyzed, I can still feel, as it were, the burn. But you keep at it, don't you? You keep putting one foot in front of the other. Your lungs are going to feel like they're going to burst and your legs are going to buckle, but you don't stop. If you're an athlete, you just don't stop. Part of it has to do with the prize, the goal. I mean, you want to win, right? But the other part of it is, it's just who you are. You are not a quitter. You are not the kind to give up. You're almost afraid to. As an athlete, it would be so out of out of character. It'd be so unlike you. You're not a quitter. And if your coach thinks you can run 25 laps and then do half a dozen sprints, you do it. May not look very pretty, but you get it done, even if you feel you will drop and faint. I guess that's why back in high school, I was voted the best athlete in my senior class. It was all a matter of pleasing the coach, believing he knew best, and that if you trained hard, you could make it to the finish. But then I broke my neck, and all of it stopped. I was paralyzed with a body that quickly atrophied due to paralysis. But you know what? Those athletic skills which drove me on the lacrosse field and the volleyball court, those principles have served me well over the years. And it's why I love 1 Corinthians chapter 9, where the Holy Spirit tells us all to, quote, run in such a way as to take the prize. Everyone who competes trains with strict discipline. They do it for a crown that is perishable, but we do it for a crown that is imperishable. Therefore, I do not run aimlessly. I do not fight like I am beating the air. No, I discipline my body. As a quadriplegic, I can't really discipline my body, but the point is all about spiritual discipline. You and I have to fight. It's a spiritual fight. It's spiritual training. And you may feel like giving up, but you cannot quit. As a Christian, it would be out of your character. Your Savior thinks you can handle the life that He has given you, and it's all about pleasing Him. It may not be the best. You might not look very pretty at it, but it's all about persevering through your hard times. Look, I do it every day in this wheelchair, and I encourage you to join me. And as far as the finish line, when the fight is over, when we've run the race, well, I'm keeping my eye on that prize, that glorious time when all the suffering I now experience will one day, it'll be nothing but a half-forgotten dream, just a hazy, vague memory. And then it'll seem to have passed with the snap of a finger. Oh, and how wonderful it will be to step on the edge of heaven and feel the soft, warm sand of that celestial shore. We may arrive tired and spent, but you and I will happily drop to our knees exhausted, roll over on our backs in that sand, gaze skyward in relief at having arrived. And then, looking up, maybe we'll see Jesus lean into our field of vision as we look skyward, and He'll say, "Well done." And now, at this point, I picture Jesus reaching out His hand to help me up off that celestial shore. And now, enter the joy of your Master. You made it. Welcome home. That is the picture that keeps me running this race.
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11: Shalom. Holy Scriptures and Israel is a ministry designed to share with the Jewish people the good news of the Lord Jesus Yeshua the Messiah, and to instruct Christians on the Jewish roots of their faith. And now, teaching God's Word from a Hebrew Messianic perspective, here is Gideon Levitan.
12: Continuing in Daniel chapter 7.
13: Judgment was carried out on behalf of God for His saints of the Most High, and the time came that the saints possessed the kingdom. Now again, it's so interesting, because the word times is mentioned again here. The times of the Gentiles will come to an end when the time of the restoration of Israel will come to its fruition at the end of the tribulation period. This is extremely interesting. Again, I would like to say, beloved brothers and sisters, if we are to understand Daniel chapter 7, we have to understand that the church saints are not seen here. The church came to an end. When the rapture came and we met the Lord Jesus, the Messiah, in the air, and so shall we ever be with the Lord, we read by the Apostle Paul. But in Romans chapter 11, the Apostle Paul helps us to see that. He said to the Roman believers in chapter 11 and verse 25, "For I would not, brethren, that ye should be ignorant of this mystery, lest ye should be wise in your own conceit, that blindness in part happened to Israel," here's the word, "until the fullness of the Gentiles become in, and so all Israel shall be saved, as it is written, there shall come out of Zion the Deliverer, and shall turn away ungodliness from Yaakov," from Jacob. "For this is my covenant unto them, when I shall take away their sins. As concerning the gospel, they are enemies for your sakes," he is speaking to the Gentile believers in Rome, "concerning the Jewish people, the people of Israel, but as touching the election, they are beloved for their father's sake. For the gifts and calling of God are without repentance, irrevocable. God made a covenant with his people, and he must fulfill it, because God is eternal, holy, righteous, and just." And so back to Daniel chapter 7. In verse 21 and 22, notice in verse 22 that we said, "until the Ancient of Days," this is Abba, Elohim Abba, God the Father, "until the Ancient of Days came and judgment was given to the saints," here is once again the saints, "Kedoshim of the Most High, and the time," notice that, "the time came that the saints possess the kingdom." This is the end of the times of the Gentiles and the beginning, the restoration of the time of the nation of Israel. The time came that the saints possessed the kingdom. The time came that Israel will be restored, that all Israel shall be saved. Romans 11, 25 and 26. And so this is so precious, because to see the faithfulness of God to Israel as the faithfulness of God to you and I who are part of the assembly, the ecclesia today. If God will not be faithful to his own people, Israel, how can believers during the church age can be sure that God will be faithful to the promises that he made to the assembly, to the ecclesia, to the called out ones, to the church? So until, you remember what we read in Psalm 110, the Lord said unto my Lord, "Sit down at my right hand until I make thine enemies thy footstool." Wonderful. The Lord Jesus, the Messiah, said to his own, to the nation of Israel, "You shall not see me henceforth until you will say, Baruch haba b'shem Adonai, until you will say, blessed is he that cometh in the name of the Lord." Wonderful, wonderful truth to understand and to grasp. This is helping us to understand the plan and the purposes of God. In Isaiah 62:1, we read, "For Zion's sake will I not hold my peace, and for Jerusalem's sake I will not rest until the righteousness thereof go forth as brightness, and the salvation thereof as a lamp that burneth." Amazing, amazing, amazing. And so, beloved brothers and sisters, now that Daniel wanted to know more about the fourth beast and the 10 horns that came out of his head and the 11th horn that came up and what he saw concerning the time that the 11th horn made a war with the saints of the Most High, until the Ancient of Day came and judgment was executed on behalf of the saints of the Most High, and the time that came the saints to proceed and to possess the kingdom, then this angel understood the desire of Daniel. And you notice, beloved brothers and sisters, from the verse 23 to the end of chapter 7, the angel provides for Daniel additional information about the four beasts and the 10 horns and the 11th horn and the fighting and the conflict against the saints, the war against the saints, until the Ancient of Days came and gave the saints the kingdom. So here we have the explanation that comes from the angel to help Daniel understand. This is so beautiful, beloved brothers and sisters. So in verse 23, we read, "And he said," that he is the angel, the very same one that already spake to Daniel earlier. He said, "The fourth beast," listen to this, brothers and sisters, "the fourth beast," this is the Roman Empire, "shall be the fourth kingdom." Very clear. Babylon, Medo-Persia, Grecian, and Roman. The fourth beast is the fourth kingdom. Not only fourth king, but it's a kingdom, because there is a link between the king and the kingdom. Sometime when you read of a kingdom, you have to understand that it speaks also of a king that rule in this kingdom. Sometime when we read of a king, he must have a kingdom to rule over. So the fourth beast shall be the fourth kingdom upon the earth. In the time of the Gentiles, that has a reference to the Roman Empire. And it says, "which shall be diverse from all the kingdoms." In other words, the difference between the Roman Empire from the Babylon, Medo-Persian, and the Grecian is that the Romans were an imperial empire. Instead of allowing their subject to rule themselves, the Romans were diverse. They were different than all the other ones, because they sent people, their own army, to control every land that they took over. They extend their rule and their power over the subject or the countries which and the nation which they took over. Imperialism is really direct rule of its conquered. That's what the Romans did. They conquered, but they also ruled as an imperial under the Caesar, as an imperial empire. That's why they were diverse from all the other kingdoms. Next we read that it says here in verse 23 that he shall be diverse from all the kingdoms, but he shall devour the whole earth and shall tread it down and break it in pieces. Now, this is also interesting, because when it says that the Romans will devour the whole earth, in reality, no nation completely devoured and took control over every area in the nations of the world. But that takes us to the future day, when there will be this future revived Roman Empire, when there will be this Roman Empire that will be ruling over the nations of the world. We will call it a one world order, and this is the new world order. It has to do with the one world alliance and union, global rule. That is still taking us to the future. It hasn't happened as yet, and we do know that the world is seeking to have a one world order, one world alliance and union, the global rule, when everything going to be controlled from one location. And yet the whole world, what is known to be to us today, the one world order, the world will be divided in such a way that there will be these 10 kingdoms or 10 rulers or 10 kings that will rule over all the world. They will be united together, and ultimately they will rise up, that final Antichrist, the false Messiah, who will seek to take the place of the Messiah, the place of Christ for himself. And so you notice this in verse 23, we have the information that the fourth beast shall be the fourth kingdom. This is the Roman. And that is speaking about the future universal one world empire, the Roman Empire. And he continue now to tell us in verse 23 that, notice, He shall tread it down and break it in pieces. This is imperialism. This is imperialism. But then in verse 24, the angel continued to inform Daniel by saying, notice this is very important, the 10 horns out of this kingdom are 10 kings. You notice that? Very clear. Daniel saw a beast, and he saw that there would be 10 horns coming out of his head. We learn from verse 24 that the 10 horns are really 10 kings that shall arise. So this is very clear. In other words, Daniel received information about the fourth and final empire, the Roman Empire, which will be an imperial empire, and to the final stage in the Roman Empire that began, as we have already mentioned, in 63 BC, but continues on and not yet fully come to fruition until the final stage, the last days, specifically before and during the tribulation period. We are heading towards these days as the world is, you can see, uniting together. We have the internet, that we can see things that are going on elsewhere. There is a worldwide order that is really ahead of us. All looking today for this new order, for alliance between nations, and all will be united under one head. And so this is exactly what Satan wants to do. This is exactly what God revealed to Daniel, and this is the way in which we are heading into to the final days of these times of the Gentiles. You notice what we read now in verse 23, that he will tread down and break it in pieces. In other words, this particular fourth empire, which is representing before us these 10 kings, in verse 24, the 10 horns will be 10 kings that shall arise. But then notice that, and this is the 11th horn shall rise after them. Notice the order. First, there will be 10 kings, that the 10 horns represent 10 kings. And after, first of all, there will be these 10 rulers that will rule the world, the 10 kings. Only after they will rise the 11th one. That tells us that until we will arrive to the time where the whole world will be united into 10 portions under 10 kings, we will never know exactly who this Antichrist, who the 11th horn is, the 11th king is. And so notice it says, and the 10 horns out of this representing 10 kings that shall arise, and another shall arise after them, verse 24, and he, notice it is a person, he shall be diverse from the first, and he shall subdue 3 kings. In other words, what we learn here, that there will be 10 kings plus 1. The 10 kings will rule over the world. And remember, beloved brothers and sisters, it's not the European Union only, because the European Union has much more than 10 nations that are connected with the European Union. It is a worldwide order. It is a one world order, union, global rule. Not only European rule, but global rule. So we see here that this 1/11th single horn, what will he do? He will rise also. He will be diverse from all the others, but he will subdue 3 of the kings. So, 10 minus 3, there will be 7 kings, plus the one king, the Antichrist, and together there will be 8, but they all will come under him. The 7 that will remain, they will be under this false Messiah who will seek to take the place of Christ, the place of the Messiah here in this world. He want to be the one world leader. And so in verse 25, we read very interesting, because in verse 25 and verse 26 and 27, we read, first of all, that what will he do, this wicked king? This wicked king, it says here in verse 25, He shall speak great words against the Most High. He will speak against God. Blasphemy. In chapter 11 and verse 36, we read of him as well, a little bit more detail. He is the king. He shall do according to his will. He shall exalt himself. This is verse 36 of Daniel 11. He shall magnify himself above every god and shall speak marvelously or terrible things, things that are unspeakable or blasphemy against the God of God, and shall prosper until their indignation, until God will ultimately judge him. But not only that. Verse 25, he shall wear out the saints. He will fight against the saints. This is the people of Israel. And we know very clearly that from in the time of the tribulation, specifically in Daniel chapter 12 and chapter 13, that we read about the fact that Satan will be cast out of heaven and he will persecute the woman, the people of Israel. He will persecute, and the Antichrist will persecute, and the false prophet, this counterfeit false godhead, will go against the saints of the Most High. The word Most High is El Elyon. Elyon means the El Elyon is coming from Genesis chapter 14. The Most High God, the God of Abraham. And so we read also in verse 25, and he will think to change the times and laws. He will try to change the Zmanim, the season, the feast that God had given to Israel. The laws, this is the Torah and the Dat, that which God had given to the people of Israel, the Torah that was given to the nation of Israel. He will try to change it. He will seek to remove it, that the Jewish people will no longer read the word and follow the law that God had given to the nation of Israel. And the law is not only a reference to the Ten Commandments or the first five books of Moses, but the Torah and the Dat. You might, it's almost the Hebrew is the word Dat means it's like religion, the godly religious ways in which God is to be approached. He will seek to change it. And they shall be given into his hands, according to verse 25, they will be given unto his hands until the time and the times and the dividing of a time. The word for time in the book of Daniel represents a year. In Daniel chapter 4, we read of Nebuchadnezzar that he became like an animal for seven years. And the word time, it's 1 year. Times, it's another 2 years, and the dividing of a time, it's another half a year, it is 3.5 years. In Daniel chapter 7, verse 25, in chapter 12 and verse 7, in Revelation chapter 12 and verse 14, the word time, times, and the dividing of a time has a reference to the 3.5 years. In Revelation 11 and verse 2 and 13 and verse 5, the 3.5 years are presented as 42 months. 42 months is 3.5 years. In Revelation 11:3 and Revelation 11:6 and 12:6, these 3.5 years are presented before us as 1,260 days. 30 days in a month, 1,260 days is 3.5 years. In fact, in Daniel chapter 9 and verse 27, it is a half of a week, or in the middle of a week, and a week is 7 years. So all of these, time, and the dividing of time, 42 months, 1,260 days, half of a week, all together represent before us 3.5 years. 3.5 years in a context, it has to do with the second half of the tribulation period. Because the Antichrist will be allowed to make an agreement with our people of Israel, the Jewish people, for 1 week, for 7 years. And he, in the beginning, will allow the people of Israel, according to Daniel 9, to have sacrifices in the temple that will be rebuilt, the tribulation temple, and the Jewish people will be allowed to offer sacrifices in the first half of the tribulation period, the first 3.5 years. But in the middle of the 7 years, after the first 3.5 years, he will break his covenant with the people of Israel, and he will stand in the temple claiming to be God, seeking the people of Israel to worship him. This is amazing, beloved brothers and sisters. Just as the Apostle Paul reminds us in 2 Thessalonians concerning the men of sin, let no man deceive you by any means, for that day shall not come except there shall be a falling away first, and the man of sin will be revealed, the son of perdition, who opposes and exalteth himself above all that is called God or that is worshipped, so that he as God sitteth in the temple of God, showing himself that he is God. 2 Thessalonians 2 and verses 3 and 4. And so, beloved brothers and sisters, he will speak blasphemy. He will persecute our Jewish saints, the Jewish people. He will aim to change the laws of God and the feast of God. The Jewish saints will be given unto him temporarily for a season. And the length of the time that he will be allowed to do that, it will be for 3.5 years, for the second half of the tribulation period. And so in verse 26, as we are coming to the conclusion of this seventh chapter, once the 3.5 years will end, the second half of the tribulation, the Antichrist's dominion will come to an end. But the judgment shall sit, and they shall take away his dominion to consume and to destroy unto the end. In other words, he will come to an end of his dominion. Beloved brothers and sisters, Daniel received all this information. He doesn't have as much knowledge that you and I have today because we have the complete canon of Scripture. But he, with the measure of light that he has, he gives us this information by the divine inspiration. The conclusion will be that the Antichrist, the 11th horn, which is the Antichrist, the counterfeit Mashiach, who will be allowed to do these things in the second half of the tribulation, he will come to an end, and the kingdom and dominion will be taken away from him, and he will ultimately be destroyed and will be cast into the lake of fire. And so in verse 27 we read, and the kingdom and dominion and the greatness of the kingdom under the whole heaven shall be given. Once again, notice, God gives the kingdom. In chapter 1, verse 1 and 2, God gave to Nebuchadnezzar to be the first one in the times of the Gentiles. Here, God gives to the people of the saints of the Most High, namely back to the people of Israel, whose kingdom is an everlasting kingdom, and all dominions shall serve and obey him. God, in the person of the Mashiach, the Messiah, Yeshua, Jesus, who will come at the second coming, he will restore the kingdom to Israel, to the saints of the Most High, and Israel, the nation, will rule and reign with the Messiah for the Messianic kingdom, which is 1,000 years old. In 2 Samuel chapter 7 and verse 16, in 1 Chronicles chapter 17, verse 11 to 14, and in Luke 1, 30 to 35, we read how God promised the kingdom to the people of Israel, and ultimately Israel will receive the kingdom when the Messiah Jesus will come and rule over the nation of Israel. Let me read to you Luke 1 and verse 30. And the angel said unto her, fear not, Miriam, for thou hast found favor with God. And behold, thou shalt conceive in thy womb, and shall bring forth a son, and shall call his name Yeshua, Jesus. He shall be great, and shall be called the Son of the Highest. And the Lord God shall give unto him the throne of his father David. And he shall reign over the house of Jacob forever. And his kingdom shall be no end. Beloved brothers and sisters, this is fascinating what we are learning here in Daniel chapter 7. So the conclusion of this chapter, in verse 28, beloved brothers and sisters, what an encouragement is this to our heart. The promises of God are all yea and amen in Christ, in the Mashiach, in Yeshua, Jesus, the Messiah. Daniel tells us in conclusion of this seventh chapter, hitherto is the end of the matter. As for me, Daniel, my thoughts, my cogitations much trouble me, and my countenance change in me, but I kept the matter in my heart. Daniel's thoughts troubled him because he had received something that was beyond imagination. Only the saints of God can receive such a revelation from the living God, who gave to Daniel, his servant, to know the plan that he has for him and his people of Israel and the nation, the matter in my heart. Daniel's thoughts

0: Kings and Lord of Lords. Beloved brothers and sisters, until the next time, we will say Shalom, Shalom.
1: You have been listening to the Holy Scriptures and Israel with Gideon Levitam. 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
6: As believers mature in the faith, they realize that salvation is not a result of our seeking God. 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Today, why, if God had not done this, none of us would ever have chosen Him. Stay with us. From the Moody Church in Chicago, this is Running to Win with Dr. Erwin Lutzer, whose clear teaching helps us make it across the finish line. Pastor Lutzer, many believers will testify that they accepted Christ and even know the date when they did. They may not realize this. They are now children of an awesome God who made their salvation possible.
7: And you know, Dave, I have to emphasize this. Throughout all of eternity, we are going to understand more and more as to what God has done for us and our inheritance in Christ. But I want to ask everyone who is listening this question. Are you able to witness for Christ? Many people who have received the gift of salvation have never shared the gospel with others. And I believe one of the reasons is we forget that God is the one who saves. God is the one who is at work in other people's hearts. And you might be surprised how open they are to the gospel. I'm holding in my hands a book entitled Sent. It's written by a husband and his wife, and they are involved in evangelism. But one of the things that they learned is this: the people around us, just by living our own Christian lives and helping them to understand what that's all about, the people around us, God is already working in their hearts to bring them to faith. This book will be a tremendous encouragement and will help you in your effort to share the good news with others. Here's what you do to receive a copy. 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

0: 1-800-273-3337. Now, because this is such an important book, I'm going to be giving you that contact info again at the end of this message. For now, let us listen. This morning, we're going to jump into the deep end of the swimming pool. No shallow water today, but we're going to swim, and we're going to swim with blessing. I'm going to speak to you today on the topic of God's relationship to you and your salvation. If you're here today as a teenager, I want you to listen, because this is not above your ability to understand and to grasp what God has done for us in Christ. If you're an older Christian, you are going to rejoice because you may already know this. If you're a new Christian, you will be standing in wonder about the glorious salvation that God has given to us. And if you're not a Christian, or you're a seeker, and you don't think that you're going to be interested, be sure to listen, because at the end of this message, I'm going to give you hope, and I'm going to give you the best news that you will ever hear. Because the best news that you will ever hear will never come from Washington. The best news you will hear is that which comes from the Word of God, applied by the Spirit of God, designed to transform your life. So listen carefully, because you are listening to that which God has written in His Word. The text of Scripture is Romans chapter 8, verse 28. And by the way, if you missed the last message, I encourage you to get a copy of it, because this message follows the other in sequence. This is number 5, by the way, in a series entitled Children of an Awesome God, from the 8th chapter of the book of Romans. So take your Bibles and turn to Romans 8. And today, as perhaps never before, it is so important that you have an open Bible. And if you just happen to have left yours at home, I think it's on page 944 in the Bible that is in front of you there in the pews. 944, Romans chapter 8, because you have to see it in order to believe it. Now, in Romans 8, 28, the Bible says that all things work together for good. And last time we learned how God takes things that aren't good, because much that happens to us isn't good. Much that happens to us is evil. But God takes that which is even evil, and He never changes evil into good, but He does use evil to work together for good to them that love God, to those who are the called according to His purpose. And last time we learned how that even the worst of circumstances can become our servants if we respond to them correctly. Now, the promise of Romans 8:28 is limited to people who love God, to those who love God, and to those who are the called according to His purpose. And now verse 29 begins with the word for. Notice it carefully. What he is saying is that we can be sure that all things work together for good to them that love God, because, or for. And now he begins to go into the interesting subject of all that God does for those who believe in Jesus Christ and are members of a very select company. And now he begins. Look at the text there in verse 29. There are five verbs that are listed in the text, each of which should be underlined in your own personal Bible. It says in verse 29, for those whom he foreknew, there's the first word, he predestinated, that's word number 2, to be conformed to the image of his son in order that he might be the firstborn among many brothers. And those whom he predestined, he also called, that's number 3, and those whom he called, he justified, number 4, and those whom he justified, he glorified. 5 verbs in these 2 verses describe what God has done in order to save you. Couple of preliminary thoughts. First of all, notice that this is what has been called by commentators the golden chain. The golden chain with 5 links. Because each of these verbs is linked together. The group that God starts out with, those whom he foreknows, They are the very ones that he ends up with, those whom he glorified. There's no slippage in the process. So the five verbs are linked together in a golden chain, beginning in eternity past and going forth to eternity future. Notice also that God is the one who acts. He is the subject of these five verbs. It is God who foreknows. It is God who calls. It is God who justifies. God is the one who is acting, and you and I are the ones that he is acting upon. We are the subjects, and God, actually, I should say, God is the subject, and we are the object. We are the beneficiaries of these five incredible verbs. Notice also that all the verbs are in the past tense. I love this. You notice he says he foreknew them, he called them, he justified them, and he glorified them. It's a done deal. It's a done deal. God says it's a finished process. They're in the past tense. Well, that by way of introduction, and thank you to those of you who are sitting in the front row, because I can see that some of you have your Bibles open and some of you in the balcony, you found the Bible, and now is the time to listen. Yes, it is deep, but the deeper you go, the deeper and the greater your blessing. It's a promise. When we have finished this message, if God fulfills the prayer that I've had, you're going to worship in a way that perhaps you've not worshiped before. Your pride is going to be crushed in the presence of God. And I hope that you will be able to say, wow, I didn't know he did all this for me. Are you ready now for the five verbs? How many of you say, Pastor Lutzer, I'm ready now for the five verbs? I'll go with all those who raised their hands. And those of you who didn't, you need to listen even more carefully. All right, that's the deal. Let's plunge in. First of all, those who we know that all things work together for good. You say, well, how do we know? We know because our salvation is so deeply rooted in God. That's how come we know. And now let's begin. It says, for those whom he foreknew. You know, from time to time, people say to me, oh, Pastor Lutzer, do you believe in the doctrine of election? I always smile when they ask that question. I say, of course I believe in the doctrine of election. All Christians believe in the doctrine of election and predestination. If you don't believe in election and predestination, you either are not saved or you've not read your Bible, because it's there and it is in many places of Scripture. Of course all Christians believe. It's the interpretation that some give it that is the cause of differences. So what I want us to do as we go through these five verbs is to simply lay aside all of the pre-ideas that we have as to what we think it should say or what we think, no, God could not have said that. Let's just take and put all that aside. All of you motor boaters, shut off your motor. You know, the motor boaters, yeah, but. Quieten your engines. Put your gun away. Let's just go into this text and say what it says, and then we'll deal with some of the implications. And when it's over, those of you who are not part of this inner circle, you'll be taught as to how you can become a part of it. We'll get to that. But let us just rejoice in what God has done. Those whom he foreknew, verb number one. Now, the average Christian thinks this. Because the Bible talks about those who are chosen or those who are elect, the average Christian thinks, oh, see, there it is. What God did is he saw into the future. And he saw who would believe on him, and on that basis, he elected them to eternal life. And you see, because he knows all things, he foreknew those who would believe, and it's the basis upon which they were saved or elect. Well, nice idea, it's not taught in the Bible. The word foreknowledge does not mean simply to know ahead of time. Of course God foreknows who's going to believe. He foreknows all things because he's omniscient. But that's not what is being taught here. The word foreknowledge, as it is used in this context and used elsewhere in the Bible, invariably means to forelove. It means to have a relationship with. Even way back in the Garden of Eden, when it says that Adam knew his wife, it wasn't a matter of intellectual knowledge, it was a relationship. And that's the way the word is used throughout Scripture. The Bible says in Amos, "You only have I known," God says of Israel, "you only have I known of all the families of the earth." No wonder some translations simply translated, "You only have I chosen from all the families of the earth." Obviously, God knows all the other families in the sense of his omniscience. That's not what is meant. Now, your Bible is open. Turn to Romans chapter 11, verse 2. Just flip it over. I want to hear the page turn so that you can see it there in the text. Romans chapter 11, Paul is talking about the Jews, and he says in verse 2, "God has not rejected his people whom he foreknew." Well, obviously, if you're talking simply about God's omniscience, he knows all the nations of the earth. He means God has not rejected his people whom he forechose and foreloved. And that's the way Peter uses the word too. 1 Peter chapter 1, verse 20 says that Jesus was foreknown from before the foundation of the world. Well, didn't God, in terms of intellectual knowledge, know all people from before the foundation of the world? No wonder the NIV simply translates it, he was chosen from all the people of the world. Now here's the bottom line, folks. There is no instance in the New Testament where the Bible talks about foreknowledge regarding future events. It only speaks about the foreknowledge of people. In a sense, we have to go back to Ephesians chapter 1, where the Bible clearly says that we were chosen in Christ from before the foundation of the world. I'm amazed at the amount of ink that writers have sometimes dedicated to trying to explain the two things that that verse says, namely that God made the choice and it was made from before the foundation of the world. The bottom line is this. The reason that you believed in Jesus is not because God foresaw that you would believe. Even though, bless God, he knows all things and he did foresee who would believe, but it was based on God's choice, those whom he foreknew. It is what God did for us. And this knowledge of God, this idea of God about you, has existed from all of eternity. Do you realize that you existed as a loved one in God's mind for as long as God has existed, namely from all of eternity? Because God never learns anything new. Has it ever dawned on you that nothing has ever dawned on God? There was never a time when God says, "Well, yeah, you know, I didn't know about that person, but now I'm working him into my schedule." You were in God's heart foreloved from before the foundation of the world. All right, those whom he foreknew. You'll notice that the text says he predestined. He predestined this group. Very clearly, it's the same group. He predestined them. What does it mean? It means to predetermine. Literally, it means to mark out beforehand. It was a word that was sometimes used by surveyors. For example, the city of Washington, D.C. was worked out by surveyors before the buildings were built. That's why you have Pennsylvania Avenue going up to the Capitol building, going past in the direction of the White House. It was all worked out ahead of time. In the very same way, God mapped out ahead of time what he wanted you to be, namely to be conformed to the image of his Son, so that Jesus might be the firstborn among many brethren. God says, "I have one son, I want more sons and daughters, and I will redeem some for myself." And that was mapped out, that was his intention for you. You always say, "Well, what does God have in mind for me?" Well, there it is, the text. To be conformed to the image of his Son, that he might be the firstborn among many, many, many brothers and sisters. So he predestined you. Perfectly good word used many times in the New Testament, especially for those who are chosen. All right, third, you'll notice that the next word is called. I pointed out last time that in verse 28, when it says to those who are the called according to his purpose, this is not the external call. This is not the call to everyone to believe on Jesus, and we always give that call, and we're going to be giving that call at the end of this message. But that's not the call that we have in mind here, that Paul has in mind. It is the call, the inner call of the individual drawn by God who responds to Christ. You say, well, does Paul use the word call in that inward sense elsewhere? Oh, yes, he does. 1 Corinthians chapter 1, verse 24, Paul says, notice this, we preach Christ, to the Jews a stumbling block, to the Greeks foolishness. In other words, we preach Christ to everyone. But to those who are called by God among the Jews and the Greeks, Christ is the power of God and the wisdom of God. This is the inward call. It's what you sensed when you knew that you had to receive Jesus Christ as Savior, and God overcame your blindness, overcame your stubbornness, overcame your resistance, overcame your great propensity for self-protection, and you finally acknowledged that you needed a Savior. That was the call of God. Now, let's just get blessed by this. In eternity past, he foreknew you. In eternity past, he predestined you that you would become a member of God's family, that Jesus would be the firstborn among many. And now you had to be born, you had to hear the gospel, and that's when the calling took place. The calling took place when you believed on Christ. The inward call of the gospel. It is an effectual call. When God calls somebody, they respond. When Jesus was at the tomb of Lazarus and he said, Lazarus, come forth. Lazarus didn't say, well, Jesus, I'm not sure whether or not I want to. Jesus said, I didn't ask you. Come forth. And Lazarus came forth. You say, oh, but does God override the human will? Of course not. What God does is he works in our hearts to change our disposition so we do exactly what we want to do. And in doing what we want to do, we are responding to the gospel of Jesus Christ. We think it's our decision, and it is. But behind that decision is God, because no man can come except the Father drag him, the Bible says. So that's the call. Now, those whom he called, he justified. We're going down and we're looking at the verbs. He justified. Justification is so critical that I'm not going to comment much on it here because I have an entire sermon coming up on it when we get to verse 33. Who shall lay anything against God's elect? It is God who justifies. But if you don't understand justification, if you do not properly get a handle on justification by faith and what justification means, you cannot, in my opinion, live a confident, God-filled life, unless you understand it. But let me give you just a little indication. It is not just forgiveness. It is forgiveness, but it's so much more. Imagine this. Imagine that when you came to Christ, all that God did was forgive you. So if that's all that happened, the next time you sinned, where would you be? Oh, you know, God forgave me, and now I sinned, and I confess my sins and God forgives me again, but where do I really stand when I do sin? Do I have a permanent relationship with God, or is it just based on when I'm forgiven and when I'm not forgiven? Oh, no, no, it is so much more. It is God declaring you to be as righteous as Christ. Now, I'm going to say something to shock you. If all that he did was forgive you when you came to Christ, you'd never make it to heaven. Because forgiving you does not make you perfect, and you can't get into heaven unless you're as perfect as God. If you're not as perfect as God, forget it. Wives, look at your husbands and say to them, husband, forget it, all right? Because you know he's not perfect. None of us is. None of us is. But God credits us with the righteousness of Christ and says, I count you as perfect as Jesus. That's how we get into heaven, and that's what justification is all about. Those whom he called, he justified. And then those whom he justified, oh, I love this, he glorified. God said, it's a completed deal. The group that I justify is the group that in my book is glorified. As I say, the verbs are in the past tense. Be blessed by this, folks. I have to say that in my ministry, nothing has blessed me more than the fact that we are accepted in Jesus Christ, declared as perfect as he is. But I want you to imagine your neighbor, your friend, perhaps a relative, who does not enjoy this blessing because they've never understood that faith in Jesus Christ is what gives us eternal life. It gives us the righteousness of Christ, and it creates within us a desire to please God. If you're a child of God, have you ever taken the opportunity to share your faith? I have to say, I'm really amazed when there are Christians, they have been believers for many, many years, and they have never witnessed because they think it's complicated. They ask themselves the question, how am I going to be able to touch my neighbor with the gospel? Maybe they aren't interested. Yes, on the other hand, they might be. I'm holding in my hands a book entitled Sent. Yes, the simple word sent. It emphasizes that we are all sent by God. And you don't need special training, though of course that has its place. You need to understand how you can enter into other people's lives to show them Christ. For a gift of any amount, we're making this book available for you. 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Or you can pick up the phone and call us at 1-888-218-9337. The title of the book, Sent.
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4: A number of years ago, Billy Graham was holding a crusade in a small town, and he wanted to send a letter. And so he found a little boy there and said, "Young man, can you tell me where the post office is?" And he said, "Sure, mister, it's over there. You turn right, you turn left, and there it is." And he said, "Thank you very much." And then Billy said, "I'm going to be speaking in a stadium tonight, and I'm going to tell people how to go to heaven. Would you like to come and hear me?" And the little boy said, "No, that's okay. You don't even know the way to the post office. How would you know the way to heaven?" Well, you can know the way to heaven tonight, because here's what Jesus says in John 14. Jesus says, "Let not your heart be troubled. You believe in God, believe also in me. In my Father's house are many mansions. If it were not so, I would have told you. I go to prepare a place for you. And if I go and prepare a place for you, I will come again and receive you to myself, that where I am, you may be also. And where I go, you know, and the way you know." And they said, "Lord, we don't know where you're going. How can we know the way?" And Jesus said, "I am the way, the truth, and the life, and no man comes to the Father but through me." There's only one way to get to heaven, and that's through Jesus Christ. God has dropped one lifeline from heaven, and it's Christ. And he's offering it to you tonight. This is your moment.
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13: C.H. Spurgeon said, "Prayer is the breath of faith. Prayer meetings are the lungs of the church."
14: Pastor Brett Metter, illustrating the unifying power of prayer for the people of God.
13: If a church wants to be united, I think one of the keys is a praying church. The Bible doesn't say anything about being united around the worship department or music. It doesn't unite us around great events. You know, we don't come to church to be entertained. But when you come together to pray, there's a natural result of unity.
14: The religious leaders were furious with Peter and John in Acts chapter 4 for preaching the name of Jesus, and they forbid them to do so. Despite mounting persecution, the church gathered to pray for boldness and courage to continue declaring the truth and power of the gospel, including to those who opposed them. From today's word, Pastor Brett Metter illustrates the church's call to prayer.
13: Acts chapter 4. And really, this chapter, I think, kind of breaks into maybe four sections. So the first section is verses 1 through 14, and it's really the apostles defending the name of Jesus Christ. And defending the name of Jesus is something, you know, you might say, well, do we really as Christians need to defend? But if it is true what Peter's saying, and it is, there's no other name under heaven whereby men can be saved, then that's a name that we should be proclaiming. We should be proclaiming the name. And there are those who would disparage the name of Jesus. And I think it's right for them to defend the name of Jesus. They're saying, by what name do you do this? By what authority? And we have quite a clash of emotions here. We've got a clash of the grieved religious leaders. They're grieved right here in verse 2, being grieved that they taught the people and preached through Jesus the resurrection from the dead. But the thing that's interesting about these guys, they know the truth, but they're not willing to acknowledge it, not willing to grab onto the truth. The key is to find the truth. And what does the Bible say? Jesus said, I am the way, the truth, and the life. No man comes to the Father but by me. So this is really what we're going to see is these disciples, they're going to be pointing back to Jesus. There's no other name under heaven by which men can be saved, defending the name of Jesus. And then the rest of the chapter, I'll break it down quickly here. The second section is the council, the Sanhedrin, opposing the name of Jesus. That's verses 15 through 22. Then we're going to see the church calling on the name of Jesus, verses 23 through 30. And then the fourth part of the chapter is just a report of what happens after those first three things happened. Then there's kind of a final report in verses 31 through 37. So number one point is just that apostles defending the name of Jesus Christ. And I love how we're already seeing in this the boldness of the apostles. Now, by the way, did you notice that Peter talked about Jesus? Not only did they crucify him, but he rose from the dead. Did you notice the Sanhedrin, they never denied that Jesus rose from the grave? You think they say, well, you got to stop talking about this Jesus mumbo jumbo. He never really rose from the grave. But they didn't. Nowhere do these guys admit or try to persuade that Jesus did not rise from the dead. You think they would have come up with something to deny that. That would be the end of Christianity if they could prove it, a body or some evidence of tampering or the Romans or something, but none of them produced that. So they never said, don't say Jesus rose from the grave because he didn't. And then here's proof. They didn't say that. They just say, don't say Jesus rose from the grave. We see that when it says in verse 16, saying, what shall we do with these men? For a notable miracle is done in them. This is what they couldn't deny. That's the bottom line. But verse 17, it says, now this is, you know, things getting heated up here. Verse 17, but that it spread no further among the people, let us straitly threaten them that they speak henceforth to no man in this name. And they called them and commanded them not to speak at all, nor teach in the name of Jesus. So the debate kind of turns hostile. They start threatening, and they threaten them that they speak not in this name, the name of Jesus. And they called them and commanded them not to speak or teach at all in the name of Jesus. But, you know, verse 19, this is where it gets interesting. Verse 19, it says, but Peter and John answered and said unto them, whether it be right in the sight of God to hearken unto you more than unto God, judge ye. Like, you can judge whether it's right for us to listen to God or listen to you. For we cannot but speak the things which we have seen and heard. Don't you love this? If you're afraid to speak the name of Jesus where you are, at your office or school, if you're one of those afraid, would you mark this verse in your Bible? Verse 20, mark it well, for we cannot but speak the things which we have seen and heard. What did they see and hear? They saw Jesus, who was resurrected from the grave, and they knew that he was the Messiah. And if you know that Jesus is the Messiah, we cannot but tell people what we've seen and heard. I love what Peter says here. It's very logical. But verse 21, so when they had further threatened them, so they continued to threaten them more, they let them go, finding nothing how they might punish them because of the people, for all men glorified God for that which was done. For the man was above 40 years old on whom this miracle of healing was showed. So this is interesting. You know, they could have done anything that they wanted to, but they said, the evidence is too great. We're not going to not talk about Jesus. And don't you love it? It's kind of like they had nothing they could do. What are they going to say? What are they going to do? The multitudes believe that the guy was crippled for 40 years. So this is where we learn that this guy had been crippled from the womb for 40 years. You say, Brett, that's a long time. That's a long time. And didn't Jesus walk by this guy probably when he was in Jerusalem? Probably. But there was this timing and a plan that God had for this man, and 40 years was the mark. Have you ever wondered, you know, so often, you know, we wonder, Lord, why aren't you working in my life? I've been praying. I've been believing. Where are you, Lord? Have you ever felt that way, where you're wishing the Lord would intervene or step in or help your problem? And maybe you've been waiting for 40 minutes. Oh man, 40 minutes, maybe 40 days, maybe 40 years. It's funny how the Bible has a lot of those 40s, don't they? Moses waited 40 years in the wilderness before he was ready to be used by the Lord to lead the children of Israel out of Egypt. 40 years, that's a long time. But for some of us, we wait for 40 minutes and we get all upset. Lord, what's going on in my life, you know? But what I would say is take hold, trust the Lord, be patient, don't give up. You know, the Lord has a timing and he makes all things beautiful in his time. That's what you need to remember. And it might be 40 years, but the key is to wait and trust and put your hope in the Lord. I love that this guy, 40 years, that was the mark the Lord said, that's what I'm gonna make this guy walk. And he went walking and leaping and praising God. And now we're reading about him and some guy in Jerusalem that was crippled. This is an amazing story that will shake the world really and shook them and was part of the explosion of the early church. God had a purpose for that guy. And it was gonna be part of this helping Peter and John spread the gospel. Because he was healed, they couldn't say anything against Peter and John. Like, that's a big role to play in the early church. This crippled guy makes a big splash by being the guy that keeps them sort of safe. That's what's happening here. So you never know what the Lord's gonna do in your affliction. Peter's the one who talked about, don't think it's strange when you face fiery trials and persecutions and troubles. This guy probably thought, it's strange, why am I crippled for 40 years? And then all of a sudden, the Lord heals me. It was for a time just like this, this guy was gonna be healed and used. So number one, we see verses 1-14, the apostles defending the name of Jesus Christ. Number two, the council opposing the name of Jesus Christ. And then thirdly, as we keep reading in verses 23-30, we see the church calling on the name of Jesus Christ. Let's pick it up in verse 23. So now, you know, Peter and John are let go, free. So verse 23, and being let go, they went to their own company and reported all that the chief priests and elders had said to them. Can you picture Peter and John going back to all the church friends? Hey, you guys, you'll never believe what just happened. We were in big trouble, and man, they couldn't say anything against the guy being healed, and they let us go. They told us not to say the name of Jesus anymore. So what do you do when you're the church, and Peter and John show up and say, man, check out what just happened to us. Do you have a pizza party? Do you slap them a high five? Well, let's see what the church actually does in verse 24. And when they heard that, they lifted up their voice to God with one accord and said, Lord, this is their prayer right here, Lord, thou art God, which hath made heaven and earth and the sea and all that in them is. Now, the starting of their prayer, they're noting God's greatness. That's always a good way to start prayer. I know it's almost trite and trivial to say, like, thou, you know, the creator and sustainer of all things. Like, that's the way old Uncle Bob used to pray at dinner time, you know. But really, that's not a bad way to start to remember who you're talking to. See, I think the early church, they sense the gravity of the moment. And they say, oh, Lord God, the creator. You know, I love how they lift up their voice, and they're doing it all with one accord. The maker of heaven and earth, the sea, and all that is in them. Verse 25, they go on, who by the mouth of thy servant David hath said, why did the heathen rage and the people imagine vain things? The kings of the earth stood up and the rulers were gathered together against the Lord and against his Christ. Now, this is interesting. They're saying, you know, let's pray. They all say, let's get to pray. What's this whole heathen rage thing? We'll talk about that in a second. But I love how the church goes right to prayer. They sense the gravity of the moment. So what should we do? Getting in the Word is always a great response to anything because the Word is where it's at. But I think prayer, this is what I see the church, maybe we could do better as a church, all of us, the greater church, capital C, is to be praying, but not just, you know, by yourself, but with one accord. That's what it says here. They all lifted up their voice to God with one accord. That's not a Honda. They lift with all, they're like-mindedly praying, and they're saying the same thing. And it says here that, you know, they said, instead of let's celebrate, Peter and John are free, they said, let's pray. I think they sensed that they were let free, but they probably knew the gravity is more dangerous than that. Like, there's a lot of things in the world. We as a church, rather than just going, yeah, we're good to go, we should be on our knees before God praying right now. And just like we should pray for whoever's our president, for their to do well, to follow the Lord, to repent of sin, to pray blessing upon them. That's what the Bible tells us to do. 1 Timothy chapter 2, verse 1 tells us, first of all, make supplication and prayers for those who are in authority over us. You know, C.H. Spurgeon, he said, prayer is the breath of faith. Prayer meetings are the lungs of the church. I think that's a true thing. I'm so thankful for the prayer warriors we have at AC Creek. We have people and even groups that get together and pray just for Sunday mornings and Saturday nights, for Wednesday night Bible study. We have people that are prayer warriors. We need that. And man, it is. I think that Spurgeon was right. And he knew something about church life and church behavior. Because of prayer, they were united together. They lifted up their voice with one accord. Did you know that that's what prayer does? I think that that's how the church can be united. We do unite around the scripture. That's a part of it. But there's something about prayer. When you pray together, you know, when Philippians chapter 2, Paul says, fulfill ye my joy that you be like-minded, having the same love, being of one accord, of one mind. How does that happen? How can you get a bunch of people in the church to start thinking in the same way, have this one accord, one mind? I think prayer is one of the secrets to that, is gathering in prayer. There was a unity that happened. That's true with large groups. It's also true with small groups. Husbands and wives, do you pray together? I think that's, you know, one of the more intimate things a couple can do. You know, you say, well, Brett, there's other things that are more intimate than that. Yeah, but did you know what? There's some interesting statistics about romance and physical touch and all that. Yeah, that helps a marriage. It helps. But actually, the statistics are alarming. You know the old saying, the couple that prays together stays together? That's actually even more strongly supported than the romance part of marriage. Did you know that? In fact, the study that was done, there was a Gallup study found that divorce rate for couples who regularly pray together is 1 in 1,152, you know, so it's less than 1%. There's a shocking statistic. The couples that pray together are way less likely to end in divorce. Most divorces are, they're somewhere around 50%, 50-50 chances you'll make it. But if you happen to be a couple that prays together, guess what? You're going to be more successful. I think that's because when you pray with someone, there's a like-mindedness that kicks in. And it's hard to be mad at each other if you're a married wife and husband and you're praying together. If you have the wherewithal, some of you don't, sadly. But you know, when you get in that argument, if the first thing you say, honey, and you just lovingly grab her hand and say, let's pray together. Now, this you shouldn't say, Lord, forgive her for being such a naggy wife. Like, don't do that. That's not going to help. That's not a right prayer. You won't give what you ask for because you're asking amiss. The Bible says that. But if you grab her hand and just start praying for help and for wisdom, and that the Lord will help you sort through the challenge that's in front of you. And you know, it's hard to stay mad at someone when you're praying with them. And you know what else happens? You know that argument I always talk about when you spend $5 on a 5-cent argument as a couple? It's when you pray, you're like, oh yeah, this is dumb. I can't believe I'm arguing about something so dumb. Something about prayer kind of exposes your stupidity. I hope you're careful on that one, prayerful on that one. So all that to say, you know, I think prayer group, we need more prayer time. My favorite times are when our leadership gets together and pray. We get away for prayer retreats. We also, prayer night for the elders, we get together right after Wednesday night, and we're going to pray. There's a lot to pray about. But man, we need more and more of that. So if a church wants to be united, I think one of the keys is a praying church. The Bible doesn't say anything about being united around the worship department or music. It doesn't unite us around great events and harvest festivals and concerts. We don't come to church to be entertained. But when you come together to pray, there's a natural result of unity. So what are they saying? Well, this verse 25 gets kind of strange. It says, who by the mouth of thy servant David hath said, why did the heathen rage? Now, this is a signal. What are they doing? They're praying the Bible. If you don't know what to pray, pray the Bible. That's always a good way to go. Have you ever thought, well, what am I going to say in a prayer time? If you're praying scripture, you're always on good, solid ground. And that's what they do. I love the model here for us. So just pray scripture. And it's a scripture that they were familiar with. By the way, when you pray and you don't know what to say, sometimes you can say stupid things. And if you're worried about that, then just get back to praying scripture. What does the Bible tell? Jesus taught us to pray. Most of you have it by memory. Our Father who art in heaven. Like, you can start right there. That's praying scripture right there. The Lord's Prayer. Hallowed be thy name. You know, like if we start praying exactly the way Jesus taught us to pray, that's a really good beginning. But even just praying scripture, these guys seem to pull out arbitrarily a psalm from David. What psalm are they talking about? Well, Psalm chapter 2. And before we kind of break this down, you know, here in verse 25, verse 25 and 26, you'll notice your margin reference probably refers you to Psalm chapter 2, verses 1 and 2. You say, well, it's not an exact quote, but it is pretty close. Let me show you. Would you flip over, keep your finger here, and go with me to Psalm chapter 2. While you're turning there, should the quoting of the Old Testament be verbatim? Like, are you in bad standing if you sort of paraphrase? I think you're in good standing, and I'll tell you why. Because hopefully you're not twisting it. Like, as long as you're not messing up the scripture and twisting it, be careful of that, of course. But Jesus sometimes used the Greek Septuagint when he quoted from the Old Testament. That's kind of an interesting thing, because the Greek Septuagint doesn't always perfectly align with the Hebrew Old Testament. But Jesus was quoting from the Septuagint. So I love that when Jesus does that, he sort of gives you and me a little bit of license when it comes to the idea of translation and stuff like that. There are little differences, but as long as you're not twisting scripture, don't feel hugely pressured. And that's this case here. The church is praying something that's not going to be word for word, but it's pretty close. Let's take a look. Psalm chapter 2, verse 1. Why do the heathen rage and the people imagine a vain thing? The kings of the earth set themselves and the rulers take counsel together against the Lord and against his anointed, saying, now pause, those are the two verses particularly that they quote. And what is this whole thing about the heathen raging? Well, in this story, this is speaking about the heathen, the Gentile nations that are against the Lord. This is the psalmist sort of marveling about these different groups or peoples. And the first group is the Gentiles. He says, you know, why did the heathen rage? And they go against his anointed. Now, in verse 2, they say his anointed is Christ. That's the way the early church interpreted that. They see Jesus Christ. This is a psalm of Jesus. And they use the name of Jesus instead of just the anointed like here in the psalm. So this is the liberty they're taking to interpret that Psalm 2 is speaking about Jesus. Are you guys with me on that? That's important. So who's his anointed? Jesus. But then there's groups. Verses 1 through 3 speak of the Gentile nations, the heathen that are raging. Look at verse 3. Let us break their bands asunder and cast away their cords from us. In verse 4, he that sitteth in heaven shall laugh. The Lord shall have them in derision. The NIV says scoffs there. Then shall he speak unto them in his wrath and vex them in his sore displeasure. So this is where the psalmist is saying for the Gentiles that reject Jesus, the anointed, there's going to be judgment and wrath. When is that going to happen? Second coming of Christ. Now, the next one that's talked about is Jesus himself, verses 7 through 9. Let's keep reading. It says there in verse 7, I will declare the decree of the Lord hath said unto me, thou art my son, this day have I begotten thee. Ask of me, and I shall give thee the heathen for thine inheritance. And for the uttermost parts of the earth, for thy possession, thou shalt break them with the rod of iron, thou shalt dash them in pieces like a potter's vessel. What will it look like when Jesus returns? Some of the Gentiles will be an inheritance, that's the church. But the ones that reject Christ will be beaten with the rod of iron. So speaking of Christ and his second coming is all right there. Then in verse 10, we see the Holy Spirit. It says, be wise now, therefore, O ye kings, be instructed, ye judges of the earth. Serve the Lord with fear and rejoice with trembling. Kiss the Son, lest he be angry and ye perish from the way, and his wrath be kindled but a little. Blessed are all they that put their trust in him. Boy, this is a good scripture for leaders of nations. Serve the Lord with fear and rejoice with trembling. Boy, that's what we need to be praying for our president, that he would serve the Lord with the fear of the Lord, a healthy fear of the Lord, and rejoice with trembling. It says, kiss the Son, lest he be angry, and you perish from the way. So believe in Jesus. Trust in Jesus. Now, you say, okay, Brett, this is a heavy scripture from the psalmist. Why do the heathen rage? And the Lord is going to cut them down, and it's going to be brutal. Like, what does this have to do with the guys in the church? Well, they're remembering what their holy scriptures say about Christ in his second coming. And so this is where we have to kind of realize that this is the context. They're recognizing the leadership in Jerusalem is rejecting the leadership of Christ and rejecting God the Father and the Son and the Holy Spirit. So here we see the, back to the book of Acts. I love the context of that whole chapter. I wanted you to kind of see a bit of that because it really does fit the predicament the disciples are in with the heathen, even though they're the religious leaders. It says that they had to basically apply this. Why do the heathen rage? Well, right now, we kind of have this leadership today. As much as I hope Trump is a Christian, I don't know. I don't know the guy personally. I know he talks like he is sometimes. But, you know, who am I to judge that? God knows. But I do pray that he's a Christian. And I do pray that he'll have the fear of the Lord that's talked about here. And that's really what these guys are praying. Lord, why do the heathen rage? They're trying to pray for these guys that are about ready to martyr them or condemn them. So I think that's what you and I should be doing, is be like this church, praying for the leaders, for their repentance, for their following of the Lord. That's kind of what's going on here. It's a good model for us.
7: 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All right, Pastor Brett is with me now. Brett, I know your church, Athey Creek, in the Portland, Oregon area, has seen tremendous growth over the years. 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
13: 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And one of the things that's marked our church from the beginning is just simple, consistent, verse-by-verse teaching through the Bible. 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
18: You've

0: present myself as a living sacrifice. So you got to know what you're presenting to God. You got to know who's that guy in the mirror. When you strip away his title, when you strip away what he does, when you strip away what he makes, when you strip away his claims to fame, who is he really? God is after who we really are. And so we've got to learn to deal with the real gut level issues that are going on inside of us.
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11: This is the Old Trailblazer Broadcast. This is Pastor Albert Pendarvis, the Old Trailblazer, riding out again on Old Dan. Come on, Dan, let's go. Kind of getting kind of frisky around here. Let's go. And you old lazy thing, come on, let's go. And the scriptures tell us to be up and about our Father's business. And that's what you and I are. We got to be up and about his business. And I praise the Lord for old Dan and for others. And for you who helped me with the broadcast here. I had a man send me a check the other day. Said, get old Dan a sack of oats. So we praise the Lord for that. Every blessing that comes from the Lord is always means a lot to me. And we bring you this series of studies now on the work of the Holy Spirit. And we're looking now at the indwelling, how that the Holy Spirit indwells the body of God's child. So we're looking there at that, begin there yesterday in that study. And I want to take time out here just a moment, just a few minutes. Most oftentimes folks call me and ask me, Trailblazer, tell us a little more about yourself. We hadn't been listening long, and I know we pick up new listeners all the time. Tell us a little bit about yourself, old Trailblazer. Well, I'm just an old country boy. I was born and raised here in South Louisiana. My dad was a farmer, raised on a strawberry farm, and I was so green the geese followed me around. But I was just a kid, just an old country bumpkin, and got grown and finished high school and went into service and came out in the Navy back there. And after the war was over, during the time wasn't no shooting war. And come out, met my wife and married this young little Christian girl, a little Baptist girl, so to speak. I was not. I had no religious training whatsoever. My family were not religious. We didn't, as far as I know, even have a Bible in the home. But that's all in the past. And so anyhow, after we met and married, began to make a family, she wanted me to go to church with her. She loved to go to church, and I appreciated that. She was clean, morally clean girl. And so we did. I went to church with her a few times and then put a little pressure on me to join that little old church, little old Baptist church. And anyhow, I did, and preacher was had the water hot and baptized me that night, me and another fella. And I began to attend the services there. I didn't know Genesis from Revelation, and they told me I was saved. All I did was shook his hand. I didn't know I was a sinner. I didn't know anything. I didn't know anything, folks. But I joined that little old church, and here you are, and you saved. And the fellow that was bringing the meeting, he was holding a protracted meeting, was a man that I'd gone to school with in my earlier days.

0: days, and he was had gone to seminary and got his degree and whatever, and he told me I was saved. And so I joined that little old church and thought I was saved. And about 6 weeks later, he run off with somebody else's wife, and we've never heard of him since. But that just shows you one of the things that happened. But the Lord didn't leave me there. You know, I thought I was saved. I started going to that little old church on Sunday morning and went to adult Sunday school, first time in my life. And we come out of there between Sunday school and service, and most of the men were older than I was. I was young, 20 years old. And they lit up their cigars and cigarettes and smoked out there under the porch. And I thought Christian people didn't smoke. I didn't even smoke myself. But I didn't think too much about it. But the Lord didn't leave me there. By the providence of God, and I'm a strong believer in the providence of God, the Lord never takes his hand off of one of his elect. And he brought me to here. Someone invited me to hear the late doctor, Pastor L.R. Shelton. He was not a doctor. And I went out in the country to where he was holding a meeting in a tent. And he was there for about 6 weeks in the summertime, fall of the year. And I knew the first time I ever heard him that I didn't have anything. The scripture went home to my heart. God's word went home to my heart. That's what the Holy Spirit conviction is. The Lord taking the word, preached word, or the written word, or a song, whatever, and taking it home and exposing your heart. That's what he did to me. Let me see that I wasn't saved. I didn't put a lot of emphasis on where I had been, the church and all. I was not a religious person. But I knew for a fact that I wasn't saved. And others were there, awakened, and I communicated with them. And then we began, my wife and I would drive to New Orleans. It was about an hour's drive, a little over. And we were poor, so I just had a little small job. And we got to go occasionally and got to visit in the church there and meet the... And you know, one of the greatest blessings I ever had was there was the saints of God. Those old men and women who had been saved under Pastor Shelton's ministry. And now I could sit and listen to them stand up in prayer meeting, tell how the Lord awakened them out of a religious life. And boy, I could relate to those things now. And I said, my. And they were gracious, generous people. Many, many, many of them have gone on now to be with the Lord. And one of my greatest regrets is that my family, my children, maybe never got to meet many of those people that I did. Very, very few of them. I'm one of the oldest ones living now. And but the Lord used all of those things. Pastor Shelton was a great, kind. He let us stay there in his home overnight. And come back home on Sunday evening. And over a period of time, the Lord showed me what a sinner I was, that I had nothing. I was just a religious sinner. And I don't have time to go into the whole story. One of these days I'll do that. I'll take the whole program and do that. But the Lord brought me to see that I needed salvation, that I was just a sinner, just according to what God's word says. I was just a sinner. All I had was filthy rags, minstrel's rags. And they won't cover your sin, my friend. It takes the blood to do that. And the Lord just by his grace saved me. Gave me a new heart and a new spirit. And we'll talk more about it later. I want to get back into our study just a little bit. And let me read this verse of scripture to you. To whom the Lord would make known what is the riches. Colossians 1:27. Christ indwells every born-again believer, to whom God would make known what is the riches of his glory of this mystery among the Gentiles, which is Christ in you, the hope of glory. Before Christ went back to heaven, he said to his disciples one day, and I will pray the Father, and he shall give you another comforter, that he may abide with you forever, even the Spirit of truth. Whom the world cannot receive, because it seeth him not, neither knoweth him, but ye know him. Speaking to God's children here. For he dwelleth with you, and shall be in you, and I will not leave you comfortless. I will come to you. Yet a little while, and the world seeth me no more, but ye see me, because I live, ye shall live. Also, at that day when ye shall know that I am in my Father, and ye in me, and I in you. Now, let me call your attention first to that word, comforter. which means one called alongside to help. This is the Holy Spirit indwelling the believer to help him, to always be there. Now let's look at that expression, for he dwelleth with you. This is the Holy Spirit hovering over the sinner, convicting him, opening his heart, revealing himself to himself, that he may reveal Christ to him. Then shall be in you. When the Holy Spirit leads a sinner to Christ Jesus and washes him in the blood, makes him that new creature, he comes in there to dwell. Now, oh, my friend, Christ said, I will come to you. What a blessed term that Christ has not left us. And the Holy Spirit in us shows us that we are in Christ and Christ in us. So the indwelling Spirit is the believer's indwelling salvation. The word in describes the abiding presence of the Holy Spirit in the believer's body. Let me emphasize again this great truth that is 1 Corinthians 6:19. What? Know ye not that your body is the temple of the Holy Ghost, which is in you, which ye have of God, and ye are not your own, for you are bought with a price? Therefore glorify God in your body and in your spirit, which are God's. Now, let me just pause here just a moment. He says, which is in you, and you are not your own, for you've been bought with a price. Now, my friend, I know the day that we're living in. I know the shallow religious experience that folks have. I know that. I know the empty professions that folks have. I know those things. But you and I, if you know the Lord, if you're one of God's children, if you're one of God's child, you've been bought with a price. You've been bought with a price. The Apostle Peter said, know this, that you haven't been redeemed with such things as silver and gold, but with the precious blood of Christ. You have been bought with a price. My friend, you may think I'm some old kook, and I am probably. But would you just stop and think just a moment? Would you just stop? You tell me you know the Lord. What is your hope? Is it that you joined a big church with the stained glass windows and the tall steeple and the highfalutin preacher? Is that your hope? Is it your hope that Mama and Papa prayed for you and you joined that church? Is that your hope? Is your hope that you quit smoking and drinking and whoremongering and all? Is that your hope? No, my friend. You have not been bought with those such things. We have been bought. God's children have been bought with the precious blood of Christ. And I take the blame. I don't speak about it enough. I don't go there enough to talk about the crucifixion, how that the blood dripped out of our body, our Lord's body, dripped out after the spear pierced his side, the thorns pierced his brow. My friend, listen, the blood is the most important thing in this world, in this life. The blood. What are you? When you come to Christ, what did you ask? Plead the blood. Lord, take the blood and wash me with it. That old thief there on the cross, he said, Lord, remember me when thou goest into thy kingdom. The Lord never hesitated. He said, this day thou shalt be with me in paradise. I know what we're facing today, my friend. We're facing a losing battle. Satan is in charge of this world, lock, stock, and barrel. He's on every side, hand, and corner. These big ministries and churches and all those highfalutin preachers, and they're under the influence of Satan. They know nothing. Many of them know nothing about the grace of God, my friend. The Scripture says, for by grace are you saved, not of yourselves, lest anything you should boast. What is your hope? That Scripture says, if in this life only we have hope, we are most men most miserable. What is your hope this morning? May I just take this last minute and ask you, what is your hope this morning? Can you look up at night? I like to go out on my back porch. I got an old high back rocker out there. I like to go out there when everything's quiet and the sun's gone down, cool of the evening, look up into those twinkling stars and say, thank you, Lord. Thank you, Lord, for saving old Pendarvis. Thank you, Lord, for saving old Trailblazer. Thank you, Lord, for calling me. Thank you for the blood that washes whiter than snow. What can wash away my sin? Nothing but the blood. Oh, precious is the flow that makes me whiter than snow. You can you sing that, my friend? I wish you would. Would you write to me and let me know if you're saved? One of the greatest blessings of being a pastor here is to hear from folks who tell me, and I do that a lot. Folks, I have lots of folks who write me from way up there in the hills of Virginia and West Virginia and other places. And I think about, I envision those folks back there in those hills sitting on the front porch of the old log cabin. And they say, I'm listening to the old Trailblazer. He goes in up there and all those places. Would you sit down and write me? Just drop me a little old card, maybe a picture card of some of those pretty scenes up there in the mountain. And say, old Trailblazer, I can understand what you're saying. You relate just like me. I'm an old sinner saved by grace. My friend, that's where we have fellowship, around the blood, around the Lord Jesus Christ. Christ is a living reality to the born-again believer, my friend. Remember my mailing address, the old Trailblazer, Post Office Box 1810, Walker, Louisiana, 70785, and my phone number here, area code 225-664-8658. 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
6: In John chapter 17, Jesus' prayer, there's a request of God that you and I would be unified as He and the Father were unified. 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Now, there were some issues, some serious issues at this church. The Apostle Paul addresses them for the purpose of unity. But as we'll begin today, Pastor Leighton Sheely reminds us of what unity is not, so that we might clearly understand what unity is, and the direction the Apostle Paul wanted the church at Corinth to head, and by proxy, you and I as well. Won't you join us for a very encouraging look at 1 Corinthians? It's our introduction to this marvelous book. Here's Pastor Leighton with today's broadcast of Study Verse by Verse.
7: Another thing that unity does not mean is uniformity. That means, you know, everybody doing the same thing, saying the same thing, all that kind of stuff. We don't all dress the same. We don't drive the same cars. We don't carry the same translation of the Bible or size of the Bible. These are personal preferences, and those ought not be a cause for division. You know, there's some things that we talk about. We negotiate. It's negotiable. We don't fight over those. We don't divide over those. They're personal preferences. Let me give you an example. A worship style. That's a personal preference. If you were to look at the worship styles of churches from over the centuries and around the globe, you would find that there's a great diversity of expressions of worship. For some churches, Gregorian chant is where it's at. For other churches, they worship from the hymnal. For other churches, they like a contemporary worship expression in a hot band, and I am told that there are some church worship styles where it actually resembles a rock concert, complete with lights and smoke and special effects and all of that kind of stuff. Well, worship styles are a personal preference. The Church of the Highlands has multiple worship styles and has had. Our Saturday night worship and our Sunday morning at 7 a.m. is more traditional and more devotional. It's the old hymns for the most part, accompanied by piano. But when we come to our 8:30, 10, 11:30 services, that's with our choir and our orchestra, and it's more celebrative. And so there's a diversity among the worship styles. And the worship styles at Church of the Highlands are not the same as they were 50 years ago. And they won't be the same if we're here for another 50 years as well. They're going to continue to change. The point is that Christ always be lifted up. How about another one? How about eschatology? Now, this is how some people interpret the descriptions in the book of Revelation that describe the end times. And there are some people that are in our congregation that are premillennialists. There are some people in our congregation that are postmillennialists. And our founding pastor calls himself a panmillennialist, saying it's all going to pan out in the end just the way God planned it. Anyways. Your eschatology is your personal preference, and we're not going to divide over matters of eschatology. If you want to be premillennialist, that's fine. If you want to be postmillennialist, that's fine. If you want to be panmillennialist, that's fine. But the Bible clearly says Jesus is coming back. That's non-negotiable, okay? Jesus is coming back. See, some people will push and push and push on their personal preferences until those confrontations become divisions, and that's wrong. It's okay to have differences. It's not okay to have divisions. It's okay to have personal preferences. It's not okay to have divisions. So then, unity is neither condoning a wide-open tolerance of any and all beliefs, nor is it a narrow-minded intolerance of people's preferences that don't coincide with our own. Now, we've looked a bit at what it's not. Let's look at what it is. Paul writes, I appeal to you, brothers, in the name of our Lord Jesus Christ, that all of you agree with one another, that all of you agree with one another, so that there may be no divisions among you, and that you might be perfectly united in mind and thought. Now, in the Greek, that you all agree is literally that you all speak the same thing. And that's the way it's translated in the King James Version. Now, there are a few things that are more confusing to either new Christians or people that are considering the claims of Christ than to hear people who claim to be mature and informed Christians tell them things that are contradictory to other things they have heard from other people who call themselves mature Christians. Speaking the same thing depends on us having a common script, one script that we all work from. That's how we speak the same thing. And our common script as Christians is the Bible, spoken plainly and not twisted to make it into some meaning for which it was not originally intended. Now, the lack of speaking the same thing by churches claiming to be Christian is contributing to a state of confusion in America. Recently, there was a lot of attention on the issue of homosexuality and marriage. There were some churches of America claiming to be Christian who, in an effort to represent God's love and be inclusive and be politically correct, suggest that it is okay for someone to continue to be active in a homosexual lifestyle, and you can expect to get into heaven. You're acceptable. Well, such churches do not represent true Christianity, because true Christianity is based on the Bible. And the Bible clearly teaches that people who continue in a lifestyle of homosexuality or any other sin and refuse to repent are not going to heaven. Revelation 21:8 says, but the cowardly, the unbelieving, the vile, the murderers, the sexually immoral, those who practice magic arts, the idolaters and all liars, their place will be in the fiery lake of burning sulfur. This is the second death. So in order for us as Christians to speak the same thing, we need to use the same script, and that script is the Bible. The Bible is not tolerant or inclusive according to the new definitions of those words. There are matters that are non-negotiable in the Scripture because the Bible is very clear about them. Let me give you some examples. Salvation is by grace through faith in Jesus Christ alone. Non-negotiable, that's what the Bible teaches. There is a heaven and there is a hell. That's what the Bible teaches. We are male and female, made in the image of God and not evolved as some higher life form. Non-negotiable. It's in the Bible. The Bible also provides us the biblical definitions of marriage and family. These are non-negotiables because they're very clearly spoken of in the Bible. Now, unity is also relational. A true church is not just an event. It's not a place you go to at a certain time so you can experience such and such. A true church is a family, a relationship. And some people can come to Highlands to disappear into a crowd, but they miss the satisfaction of experiencing true Christian unity and community. Christian unity is experienced when people commit themselves to developing truly significant relationships with other believers. Small groups are a great way to start building relationships, including Sunday school classes and Bible studies and midweek classes and other small groups. Unity is also required for us to work towards fulfilling our mission as Christians and as a church. The mission statement we have here at Church of the Highlands that describes us is we are a Christ-centered, Bible-teaching church helping people fall in love with Jesus through a great commitment to the Great Commandment and the Great Commission. So if someone were to come up to you and say, I understand you go to Highlands, tell me about that church, what's it all about? Each of you should memorize this. Have it in your pocket. Be able to say, this is what Church of the Highlands is. Church of the Highlands is a Christ-centered, Bible-teaching church helping people fall in love with Jesus through a great commitment to the Great Commandment and the Great Commission. Jesus said, I will build my church. If I be lifted up, I will draw all men unto me. And so week after week, we lift up Jesus. People are drawn to him, and as they're drawn to him, they're drawn together, and we are drawn together in unity and can work together and grow together in the Lord. Now, Paul continues in verse 11. He says, my brother, some from Chloe's household have informed me that there are quarrels among you. What I mean is this. One of you says, I follow Paul. Another says, I follow Apollos. Another, I follow Cephas. And still another, I follow Christ. Now, let me say that it is natural for each of us to have our own personal preferences. Some of us may have, probably all of us have, a favorite team, favorite dessert, favorite singer, favorite restaurant, and a favorite preacher. It's human nature to have preferences. Having preferences is not wrong, but what made this wrong was that believers had become divisive in their allegiances. It wasn't that they were saying, well, I really like this one. My favorite is better than your favorite. My preacher can preach circles around your preacher. Now, Paul mentions four divisions that are centered around great leaders in the church, and each of them is worthy of respect. It's Apollos and Paul and Cephas, that would be the Apostle Peter, and Jesus. Now, we don't talk much about Apollos, but Apollos was the pastor who followed Paul at the church in Corinth. In fact, you'll read about that in Acts chapters 17 and 18, thereabouts. And so Apollos was the pastor who followed Paul at Corinth, and we know that Paul was no slouch at preaching, right? I mean, but evidently, according to church history and tradition, Apollos was an exceptionally gifted and eloquent preacher. Exceptionally. In fact, some have suggested it was he who wrote the book of Hebrews, because we don't know who wrote the book of Hebrews. But he is reputed to have been an exceptionally gifted and eloquent preacher. Now, people have an attraction to eloquent words. You know, it's remarkable to listen to conversations of Christians across America as they leave their churches on Sunday morning. In many cases, they're not discussing the substance of the sermon, but they're discussing the style. You know, hey, did the preacher really, hit a home run today? Knock the ball out of the field? Weren't those powerful illustrations? Did the pastor pronounce all of those polysyllabic words correctly? It's remarkable how fixated American Christians can become evaluating style to the exclusion of appreciating substance.
8: It was the late Martin Lloyd-Jones who said, if I met at the back of the church after services with offers of congratulations, great sermon, doctor, or amazing preaching, he said, then I've failed. But if they bypassed me, talking to someone else with thoughts of how amazing Jesus is, he says, then I've gotten close to what I've been called to do as a preacher. It is indeed what is being spoken of rather than how it is spoken. This has been Study Verse by Verse with Pastor Leighton Sheely. Information about this ministry and Church of the Highlands in San Bruno can be found at highlands.us. Tomorrow, more from 1 Corinthians on Study Verse by Verse with Pastor Leighton Sheely.
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14: Fathers, you have a great, great big job to do. To love your wife. Not to be playing around with somebody else's wife or some young girl. It's really important that when you come home, you're a real husband, you're a real father. And that you stand for righteousness and that you seek ye first the kingdom of God and His righteousness, and all these things will be added unto you.

0: Welcome to Somebody Loves You Radio, the Bible teaching ministry of Roel Reese in Diamond Bar, California. Today, as we continue our series for Christian fathers, we're glad you've joined us to explore what it takes to be a strong spiritual leader for your children. It's true that life is demanding, and it's easy to let your personal devotion slide in favor of mindless downtime, but Roel will urge us to consistently read God's Word. In 1 Samuel chapter 3, beginning in verse 11, here's Roel Reese.
1: One of the things that God has really been speaking to my heart about is that we really not only need a godly nation, but we need godly men in order to have a godly nation. And one of the things about the Old Testament, when you go back into the Old Testament, there are so many stories concerning fathers. As God began with Adam, and then he went to Abraham and Isaac and Jacob and Moses and so on and on and on to the whole Old Testament into the New Testament, starting with Peter, James, John, and the rest of them. And I think it's of importance that if we are going to continue to see the church in a godly way, and we're going to continue to see a godly and great nation, then we need godly fathers. The title of my message this morning is Godly Fathers Wanted in the Last Days. In the story of 1 Samuel chapter 3, let me go back just a little bit to give you historical background. The people of God already had come out of Egypt, and they were on their way on a 40-day journey to the Promised Land. They had failed by rejecting God and being disobedient to God, so it took them 40 years to get out of the wilderness area into the crossing of the Jordan River into the Promised Land with Joshua. Once Joshua came to the end of his life in serving God fully, completely, at the age of 80-some years old, he gathered his family together and his sons and daughters, and he gathered the nation of Israel together, and he said, "Choose you this day who you're going to serve." Joshua was a godly father over his own children and over the nation of Israel. As you turn the pages of chapter 24 of the book of Joshua, you come where it says, "And then after that generation died, there arose another generation that did not know the Lord, but they worshiped Ashtaroth and all of the gods of the land." You begin to see a decline in the worship of God. And then as you're moving through the book of Judges, you come to the book of Ruth, which God is pretty smart in putting Ruth before 1 Samuel. Because in the book of Ruth, it is a bridge between apostasy and God's exhortation as God is looking for a man to lead the nation, but there was no such a man. When you turn to the book of 1 Samuel, you have a woman that is married to a man by the name of Eliakim. He already has a wife. This is his second wife. And the first wife of Eliakim was blessed by God of having children and being fruitful. And yet for the other woman that was married to Eliakim was a woman that could not have children. She was barren. She was really frustrated. She didn't know what to do. And then all of a sudden, in 1 Samuel chapter 1, she is on her way to the house of the Lord yearly. They would go down to Shiloh to worship the Lord on the Passover, and then, of course, first fruits and tabernacles. And as they were on their way to worship God, they were in the house of the Lord, and Hannah happened to go outside of the house of the Lord in the courtyard, and she was literally speaking in a small, still voice within her, and the priest Eli was behind her, thinking that she was drunk. And as he found out that she wasn't drunk, she said, "Eli, the reason that I'm out here and I'm praying to the Lord is because I've been a barren woman, and a barren woman in Israel was a curse before God, not to have children. And I've been begging God to give me a child." The Lord spoke to the priest and said, by this time next year, you will have a child. They went home after worshiping God. A year later, Samuel was born. What's interesting about Samuel, Samuel's name means in Hebrew, asked of God. She prayed and she asked, and God answered her prayer. A lot of times, even today, if a woman can't have a child, or even if they can't have children, a lot of times we idolize our children. And we idolize our grandchildren, and there are also neglects in the home toward children, where parents are frustrated and hate their children. It's really important that we look at the scripture and what God says in the Word of God, because as Hannah had this baby, and she weaned him for about 6 months. After he was weaned, a year later, she took that son that God gave to her and took him down to the temple and dropped him off for the rest of his life to be in the house of the Lord. As Samuel is in the house of the Lord, we see that his mother is not really worshiping her son, but she really is interested in what God intends to do. It was a time where God needed a man, and she became the woman that gave up that man for the Lord. As Samuel began to grow, he was at the age of 12 years old, when in the Jewish culture, they would become men. And he was in the house of the Lord in chapter 3, and he was sweeping the courtyard. And all of a sudden, throughout the day, as he was cleaning and kind of walking around the house of the Lord, it came time to go to bed, and lights were going out, that he went to his bed. And there, lying upon his bed, all of a sudden he heard a small, still voice say, Samuel. And he thought that Eli the priest was calling upon him, so he got up, as any child would. And he went over to Eli and said, sir, did you call me? He said, no, I didn't call you. It's time to go to sleep, Samuel. You're hearing things. So he went back to bed. As he lay there, he began to go into a sound sleep. The voice came again a second time. And he got up and he went over to Eli. And Eli was already in his sleep, woke him up and said, excuse me, sir, did you call me? No, Samuel, I never called you. Go to bed. He went back to bed the third time. He went to sleep almost, and the voice came one more time. He got up and he went over to Eli. Are you sure you're not calling me? No, go back to bed and sleep. No, Eli said this, Samuel, the next time you hear the voice, say, here I am, speak, Lord. Eli recognized something supernatural. What's amazing about the story, number one, is Eli was not a spiritual man. He was the priest. He neglected his house. He neglected the house of God. And now for the first time in a long, long time, he gets discernment and he says to Samuel, go back and the next time say, Lord, here I am, speak. As he went back to bed and he lied down and he started to go to sleep, the voice came again and said, Samuel, he said, Lord, speak to me. Your servant heareth. And the Lord came to Samuel and he spoke to him and he gave him a message. He got up the next morning and Eli was waiting outside, and he wanted to wait. To Eli was waiting for Samuel to come, and Eli, as he saw Samuel in the courtyard, he said, hey, Samuel, what did the Lord tell you last night? Tell me. If you don't tell me the truth, may God curse you. He says, okay, I'm going to tell you what God told me. God told me last night that he's going to judge your house and he's going to kill your two sons. What? You got to be kidding me. He's going to kill my two sons? Yes. He's going to kill your two sons, number one, because you've been a poor disciplinarian father. You don't bring discipline to your house. You don't teach your children the Word of God. As his sons went out to the battle to fight against the Philistines, The Philistines came and they killed both of Eli's sons. A runner came back and said, "Eli, Eli, Eli, you're not going to believe what happened. Both of your sons are dead." It didn't bother him, but when he heard the third thing, it bothered him. He said, "And the actual Ark of the Covenant was taken by the Philistines." And Eli, being a heavy man, he fell backwards, broke his neck, and he died. It was a done deal. God got his man. It's really important that we understand that these things are written for our examples. God means what he says, and he will judge. God always gives a space of time for people to repent and to really come to contrition in their hearts.
0: 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Let's continue now with the conclusion of our study, Godly Fathers Wanted in the Last Days.
1: And I think that today, as we look at the story of 1 Samuel chapter 3, verses 11 through 18, let me read it to you, what it says again. "Then the Lord said to Samuel, 'Behold, I will do something in Israel at which both ears of everyone who hears it will tingle. In that day I will perform against Eli all that I have spoken concerning his house from the beginning to end. For I have told him that I will judge his house forever for the iniquity, the sin which he knows, because his sons made themselves vile and he did not discipline them."
2: Wow.
1: "Did not restrain them. And therefore I have sworn to the house of Eli that the iniquity of Eli's house shall not be atoned for by sacrifices or offerings forever." So Samuel lay down until the morning, opened the doors of the house of the Lord, and Samuel was afraid to tell Eli the vision. And Eli called Samuel and said, "Samuel, my son." He answered, "Here am I." And he said, "What is the word of the Lord that he spoke to you? Please do not hide it from me. God do so to you, and more also, if you hide anything from me and all the things that he said to you." And then Samuel told him everything and did not hide anything from him. And he said, "It is the Lord. Let him do whatever seems good to him." I think it's really important for fathers to relate to the story before us this morning. If you're not the leader and the head of your home, something is wrong. All the way through the Proverbs, especially chapter 5, 6, 7, 8, the Proverbs speaks Solomon having great experience as a father having sons, speaking and giving instruction as a father to his children concerning women, concerning temptation, concerning being not lazy and working, and how to treat people, and how to treat your mother, and how to treat your father. But the father and mother have to be the example in the home to their children. And I wonder how many today here are not spiritual leaders in their homes. You say, "Well, what do you mean by that?" Well, what I mean by that is you take the headship of your home, which means you start in the morning with prayer and the word of God. And when you go to work in the day, you have integrity. You don't play around with women. You don't steal from your employer. You don't waste time. You do what's right and godly. It's really important to understand that there are going to be difficulties and there are going to be times of trouble. And the only way to maintain a marriage, the only way to maintain a family life, and even to maintain your job in the world, is to know God intimately. To have the mind of Christ Jesus. So when the problem comes, he gives you the solution to your problems through the word of God. How sad it is to see so many parents failing in the role that God has given to them. God says in his word that the father is to be the head of his family in Exodus 6:14. He's to be the head of what? Of the wife. The reason that women take the headship is because there are wimpy, wimpy men. And women lose respect for wimpy men. So they got to take the charge. But if you take the headship and you're a real man of God and you're not abusing or misusing your power as a father, then your children and your wife will bless you and they'll love you and they'll respect you. Otherwise, there is no respect. A father also must love his wife as Christ loved the church and gave himself for it. Your kids are watching. A father has to be the supervisor of religious observances. Christmas, Thanksgiving, Easter, and every single Sunday and every single day. Time spent with God in worship, coming home from work, not turning on the television and sitting there, but communicating. What did you do today? What's going on today? Sitting down as a family and worshiping as a family and having a godly home. Supervising what your kids are watching in the internet. You're the parent. They're not. They're the children. When they're 18 years old and leave your house, they can do whatever they want to do. They're adults. But God has loaned you those children for 18 years to build character in them, godly character. For you to be that example, fathers. Christ is the model to the church. He is the Son, the true Son of God. He's the one that set up the Word of God so that we can not only learn, we can study and become godly men among an ungodly nation. Remember what Paul said in Ephesians 6:4, he says, "And you fathers, do not provoke your children to wrath, but bring them up in the training and admonition of the Lord." Training them. I mean spending time with them, teaching them God's word, the stories of the old and the new. All of the situations in the Bible. In the book of Deuteronomy 6:4, he says, "Hear, O Israel, the Lord God, the Lord is one. You shall love the Lord your God with all your heart, with all your soul, with all your strength. And these words which I command you today shall be in your heart. You shall teach them diligently to your children and shall talk of them when you're sitting in your house." Number one. Number two, you shall talk to them when you sit down in the house, when you walk by the way, when you lie down, when you get up. You shall bind them as a sign in your hand, and then you shall put them as frontlets between your eyes, and you shall write them on the doorposts of your house and on your gates. There should be scripture all over the house. When they go to the bathroom, when they go to the kitchen, when they go into their bedrooms, the scriptures are there. Why? To what? To remind them who God is, who rules. Why? They'll do the same thing to their children. Because they're being brought up in the ways of the Lord. Many times parents are expecting the church to take care of their children, but God has called you to take care of your own children. You're the primary factor, not the church. When they come here to go to Sunday school, they already should have the foundations of the faith. Because you fathers have taken the time to teach your children. So important today in the days that we're living in today. These are evil, evil days, I'm telling you, like never before. And the Lord is coming soon. God established the model in Genesis 2:18 all the way down through verse 25 with Adam and Eve. And yet today we have an agenda with the homosexual community and with the lesbian community where they're trying to change your children that, hey, the Bible doesn't speak against homosexuality and against lesbianism. It's just natural. No, you're not born like that. You make choices. So important. Kids are confused today. It's really important that we understand what God says in His Word. When Paul speaking to Timothy as a spiritual father, because Timothy was brought up not by his dad, he was a Greek. His grandmother and his mother gave him the Word of God. And Paul took him along as a father, spiritual father, and brought him along and made him a spiritual man. He says in 1 Timothy 4:11, these things command Timothy and teach. Let no one despise your youth. Be an example to the believers in word, in conduct, in the way you live, in love, in spirit, in faith, in purity. He says, until I come, give attention to reading the Bible, exhortation, doctrine. Do not neglect the gift that is in you, which was given to you by prophecy in the laying of hands in the eldership. Meditate on these things. Give yourself entirely to them, that your progress may be evident to all. Take heed to yourself and to the doctrine. Continue in them, for in doing this you will save both yourself and those who are listening to you, your friends. They'll see the example. Why? Because your parents are teaching you.
0: 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Everyone keeps us sharing the good news of Jesus with the world. Next time, we'll continue our focus on Christian fatherhood, and we hope you'll join us. You'll get encouragement to stay transparent with your kids, setting a consistent example of integrity and faith. Here's Raul with the final word.
1: Fathers, you have a great, great big job to do. You're responsible, not the church. It's your job to love your wife, not to be playing around with somebody else's wife or some young girl. It's real important that when you come home, you're a real husband, you're a real father, and that you stand for righteousness and that you seek ye first the kingdom of God and His righteousness, and all these things will be added unto you. It's really important that we keep to the Word of God, especially in these last days where we're heading. That things are trying to change not only the Constitution of the United States, they're trying to change the Word of God. But the Word of God remains and abides forever. It is the truth. I would encourage you and I would exhort every father here today to take heed and listen to what the Holy Spirit is saying to you today. And that you would make a choice today to change your heart, to change your life. And if you've been blowing it, you can start this very day a brand new life in Jesus Christ. And you can go home today and apologize and repent before God and before your family and let them know that you have failed, but for me and my house now, we're going to serve the Lord.
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4: A number of years ago, Billy Graham was holding a crusade in a small town, and he wanted to send a letter. And so he found a little boy there and said, "Young man, can you tell me where the post office is?" And he said, "Sure, mister, it's over there. You turn right, you turn left, and there it is." And he said, "Thank you very much." And then Billy said, "I'm going to be speaking in a stadium tonight, and I'm going to tell people how to go to heaven. Would you like to come and hear me?" And the little boy said, "No, that's okay. You don't even know the way to the post office. How would you know the way to heaven?" Well, you can know the way to heaven tonight, because here's what Jesus says in John 14. Jesus says, "Let not your heart be troubled. You believe in God, believe also in me. In my Father's house are many mansions. If it were not so, I would have told you. I go to prepare a place for you. And if I go and prepare a place for you, I will come again and receive you to myself, that where I am, you may be also. And where I go, you know, and the way you know." And they said, "Lord, we don't know where you're going. How can we know the way?" And Jesus said, "I am the way, the truth, and the life. And no man comes to the Father but through me." There's only one way to get to heaven, and that's through Jesus Christ. God has dropped one lifeline from heaven, and it's Christ. And he's offering it to you tonight. This is your moment.
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6: God knows our hearts. We don't. We hope. The only reason I say that I know I'm going to heaven is because Jesus paid the price in full. And the gospel is that if anyone believes in him, surrenders to him, they are given eternal life. Are you going to heaven, Bob? Yes, but not because of me, but because of Jesus Christ, who made that promise to me, and I am trusting him.

0: Welcome to Apply Within, a verse-by-verse study of the Word of God with Pastor Bob Davis of North Country Chapel. We invite you to join with us as we, by the power of God's Holy Spirit, apply His Word within our own hearts as we study line upon line, precept upon precept, verse-by-verse through the Bible. The Jewish spiritual leadership plots to kill Jesus and Lazarus as our study of John continues in chapter 12, verse 9. Here's Pastor Bob.
1: You remember Mary got a good rebuking because she poured that expensive ointment on Jesus. Judas rebuked her, and Jesus rebuked Judas. She did a good thing. Remember, service, fellowship, worship. It is never a bad thing to serve. It is never a bad thing to fellowship with Jesus Christ as the center. It is never a bad thing to worship. And it shouldn't be tedious or a hassle. Even if you had to work, it should be something that we should do. So we go from there. In John chapter 12, starting in verse 9, many people of the Jews, therefore, knew that Jesus was there at Bethany. Remember it? Lazarus. It was Lazarus's place. So many people of the Jews knew, therefore, that he was there, and they came not for Jesus' sake only, but that they might see Lazarus also, whom Jesus had raised from the dead. I mean, Lazarus has now become a legend. Everybody's sending his picture around on Instagram and Facebook and tweeting it everywhere, right? Because that's Lazarus. He's a legend now, overnight. Did he ask for that? Did Lazarus ask to be raised from the dead? No, he was minding his own business, maybe happy, in Abraham's bosom, waiting for Jesus to come and get him to take him to heaven, right? It wasn't his fault. He had nothing to do with it. And you're going to find that when I get to heaven, it wasn't my fault either. I really had nothing to do with it. Yes, I had to surrender my heart, but Jesus did everything. Didn't he do that for you? He raised you from the dead. And you're going, whoa, now I got to walk in this? Forget it. Why? Because that by reason of him, Lazarus, many of the Jews went away and believed on Jesus. What do you mean?

0: went away. Ooh, key words, went away. Where did they go? They quit following the false teachers, the Pharisees and the Sadducees and the doctors of the law and the scribes and the lawyers, and they started following Jesus. They're losing their church. They're losing their following, and they don't like it. They're jealous. They just hate Jesus. He can do no right as far as they're concerned. So look, the word is out. The Jewish leaders are looking for Jesus to arrest him, to put him to death. And the word is out now. Jesus is in the area. All kinds of people, large numbers of people, are headed up to Bethany to see Jesus, but not to see Jesus only, to see who? Lazarus, the one that Jesus raised from the dead. Word is out. He's been in all the local newspapers. He's got his pictures up, you know. Lazarus, come in here, Lazarus, speak. You know, because as soon as you're risen from the dead, everybody's going to want you to tell your story, right? He could write a book. They believe in Jesus, but not to worry. They don't believe for very long. In other words, it's not real. It's not real heart. You'll see that in just a few chapters. Why would you murder Lazarus? Because he's causing us to look silly. He's causing us to look wrong. He's not causing you to do anything, everybody. He's just Lazarus, and Jesus raised him from death. It's not his fault. Why would you put him to death? Because he's the evidence. Yeah, but it's not his fault. Why would you persecute him? Because if they treat the master that way, Christian, they will treat the followers that way too, right? That's just the way it's written. That's just the way it is. Look at the condition of the human heart. Lazarus had nothing to do with being raised from the dead. In other words, let me say it this way. He's innocent. Wasn't his idea. I mean, he died and he thought, boom. But Jesus raised him from the dead. Now the enemies of Jesus have a deep hatred for Lazarus as well as for Jesus. Why? No good reason. We don't like Jesus. We don't like Lazarus. We have to get rid of both of them now. They plan to kill two men who have not broken any laws, who have not done anything wrong. They plan to get rid of them. You just got to get them away from the public. Get them out and away. Jeremiah chapter 17. These are familiar verses to us, but we should read them again. Jeremiah 17, verses 9 and 10. The heart is deceitful above all things and desperately wicked. I know you think yours isn't. Some of us are really nice guys and girls. But God says, oh, yes, it is. The heart is deceitful above all things and desperately wicked. And who can know it? Can you know your own heart? Talk to children and ask them, why did they lie? Ask them, why did you take that? I remember stealing candy from a store. I don't remember, maybe 7 years old. And I took it. I knew it was wrong, but it's just a little piece of candy and I was just going to eat it and it would be fine. But being a beanhead, I still had it in my pocket and I pulled some out of my pocket and a piece of candy fell out. My mother says, where did you get that? I don't know. I've heard Christians say it and all kinds of other sorts of adults. I have, and I've asked myself, I talk to myself, I listen to me the most. And I'll even say, why did you even think that? And I'll go, I don't know, I'm just talking to me. You do the same thing. Why did I say that? Because out of the abundance of the heart, the mouth speaks, that's why. Nobody wants to talk about it. But listen, everyone, the heart is deceitful above all things, desperately wicked. Who can know it? The answer is nobody. You don't know your heart? I don't know mine. We're pretending when we say we do. Are you doing this with the right motive to serve the Lord? If you're going to be honest, you say, I hope so. I want to be. I don't know. God's going to have to judge that in the day of judgment. And God judges righteous judgment. He knows, he knows, he knows. It doesn't matter. He can't hide it. He knows. We don't know. He knows. And that's what he says, verses 9 and 10, Jeremiah 17. So let me read 9. The heart is deceitful above all things, desperately wicked. Who can know it? And God answers it in verse 10. I, the Lord, search the hearts, and I try the reins, the inner being. I try the reins, even to give every man or woman according to his ways and according to the fruit of his doings. God knows our hearts. We don't. We hope. The only reason I say that I know I'm going to heaven is because Jesus paid the price in full. And the gospel is that if anyone believes in him, surrenders to him, they are given eternal life. Are you going to heaven, Bob? Yes. But not because of me, but because of Jesus Christ who made that promise to me, and I am trusting in him. How's your heart? The Pharisees and the Sadducees hate so much. They're blind. Their hearts are desperately wicked and deceitful. But you see, ours can be too, true? The human heart. We've got the natural heart. The old man, we call it. The new nature and the old nature. Well, look at verse 12. On the next day, now that you see all that that's going on the next day, verse 12 says, much people that were come to the feast, Passover's getting ready to come up, when they heard that Jesus was coming to Jerusalem, took branches of palm trees and went forth to meet him and cried, Hosanna, blessed is the King of Israel that cometh in the name of the Lord. And Jesus, when he had found a young donkey, he sat thereon, as it is written in the scriptures, fear not, daughter of Zion. Behold, thy king cometh sitting on a donkey's colt. Well, you and I know that as Palm Sunday. It was a Sunday. It was the first day of the week. The feast hadn't started. It's a few days on end. But people are in the city already getting ready for the feast. And John records Jesus, what we call his triumphal entry into Jerusalem. You've heard it many, many times, so we won't dwell on it too long, but listen to this. All four Gospels record this. All four Gospels. That's how important this is. All four Gospels record it. Jesus entering into Jerusalem as what? As the true King of Israel. I better say it again. As the true King of Israel. As their promised Messiah, both as their true king and as their promised Messiah. The only time in Jesus' public ministry, and his public ministry was about 3.5 years long, the only time in his public ministry on this earth that he allowed people to publicly worship him as their Messiah and bow down before him as their king. He would tell people when he would heal them, don't tell them who healed you. Remember? And you say, well, if you want to get the word out, why are you telling people? You just go show yourself to the priest and don't tell them who did it. Why? Because it's not time yet. It's not time yet. This is the only time in his public ministry. He'll come back and he'll be doing it. You'll see. He allowed people to publicly worship him as their Messiah. And as their true king. The trouble is, most of these are fickle, faint-hearted. They're not all in. You know, they're hokey-pokey kind of people. They put their right foot in, then they take their right foot back out. Don't be that way, believer. You get in and you stay in there by God's grace. You stay. Jesus fulfilled, as we can see here from the quote, fulfilled the prophecy made by Zechariah the prophet. In Zechariah 9:9, he promised that Messiah would ride in to Jerusalem on a donkey's colt. What, 500 years before Jesus Christ was born, somewhere in there, 500 to 600 years? Zechariah 9:9, rejoice greatly, O daughter of Zion. Another term for the city of Jerusalem. Rejoice greatly, O daughter of Zion. Shout, O daughter of Jerusalem. Behold, thy king cometh unto thee. He is just, having justice. He has salvation, meekly, humbly, lowly, and riding upon a donkey, the colt or the foal of a donkey. That was prophesied hundreds and hundreds of years before Jesus was even born. And he rode in that day. It was also prophesied way back in Daniel chapter 9 that Messiah would show up and be put to death, but not for himself. Riding a donkey, everyone, you think, well, what's the big deal about that? Well, we've covered it each time we go through there, but one more time. Riding a donkey is symbolic of peace. Normally, a Roman leader would come in from a victory, and if they killed 5,000 or more and had a victory, they rode in on a big, beautiful white horse, powerful horse, and they would bring some of the slaves with them or some of the dead bodies, so, you know, drag them through. It's important to see, I guess, right? And they're just showing you. They're coming in victoriously. Well, Jesus came in victoriously, but he came in humbly, riding on a little donkey's colt. The waving of the palm branches, as you've seen, quoting also out of Psalm 118, the waving of the palm branches is symbolic for a victory. They would wave those palm branches and lay them before the returning, you know, victor. And what happened? What did they say? Jesus is being worshiped now as their king, riding into Jerusalem victoriously, bringing salvation. That means they're also acknowledging him as their Messiah, bringing salvation and bringing peace. And all as they quoted from Psalm 118, verse 25, Hosanna, salvation now. Literally, please save now. He's here. We're saved. Salvation now. He's going to kick out Rome, sit on the throne. We got this. Salvation now. I beg you, O Lord. O Lord, I beseech thee, send now prosperity. Prosperity and peace. He comes in peace and in victory, but in humility. There were a few different kinds of people there that day. They're getting ready for the Passover. So there were many visitors from outside Judea. In other words, from Galilee region. From some of the southern region, from other parts of the world, Jewish people coming in required to be at the Passover feast. So there were people that came from outside of that area, Judea. There was the local people from inside Judea who lived there, who kind of wanted to go out, remember, and see Lazarus because he had been risen from the dead and all. And the third kind, so there was all those from outside, wherever, as far as they came from. There were those who lived right around that area. And then the third were the religious leaders who hated Jesus and are determined to put him to death. They want to put him out of their misery. They also want to put Lazarus out of their misery as well. I think sometimes we think about our own hearts. You know, we have to take our hearts to the Lord too. Where am I? You know, we don't want to be part of the ones that are cutting down, tearing down, ripping down other Christians. So listen to verse 16. These things understood not his disciples at first. In American, these things the disciples did not understand when it was happening. These things understood not his disciples at first, but when Jesus was glorified, when he rose from the dead, then they remembered that these things were written about him and that they had done these things unto him. The people, therefore, that was with him when he called Lazarus out of his grave and raised him from the dead, they bear record, they are witnesses. For this cause, the people also met him, for that they heard that he had done this miracle. The Pharisees, therefore, said among themselves, perceive ye how you prevail nothing? They're talking to each other. Perceive ye how you prevail nothing? Behold, the world is gone after him. That language is the whole world is following this Jesus guy. We're losing everything we've worked for. We're losing everything that is really rightfully ours. We're the holy ones. We're the right ones. But I love what John points out. And think about you and me. He's included himself, his disciples. John's one of them. He and the other disciples had no idea what was happening, what was taking place. They were right in the big middle of it, and they didn't realize this prophecy of Zechariah was taking place right before their very eyes. They knew the prophecy. It just didn't pop into their head at that moment. They're watching this happen going, I don't know exactly what's going on or why we're doing this, but Jesus said, get the donkey, and we got it. And now we're joining in with the people singing, Hosanna, save, please save now. Blessed is he who comes in the name of the Lord. Hosanna in the highest, salvation, right? They're just all joining in, and that's how gangs and groups do everything. The disciples that did not realize that Jesus was actually entering Jerusalem as the King of Israel. They would have told you they believe he's the King. They would have told you they know he's the Messiah, but they didn't know what was happening right as they were watching it go on. I think right now, if we'll admit it, we're seeing some of the most amazing prophecies happening in front of us. And we're going, that's really weird. Holy cow, that's bad. Look at that. Look at the country is like crazy. It's all crazy. The whole world is falling apart. And where did you read that, everybody? The Bible said that these things would be in the last days. People will be without natural affection. How do you think it's going to go? And when we're reading about it, we're going, what? And God said so. And we're just like the disciples, so don't pretend we're not. We are, all of us. The disciples don't realize what's happening right before their very eyes. Here's what's interesting, though. When Jesus rose from the dead, here he uses the language, when Jesus was glorified, when he rose from the dead, his disciples realized it. They remembered all those things that had been prophesied about him, all the things the Word of God promised would be, though they could not see it and understand it when they were going through it. And that's what he kept telling them. But even though his disciples realized it when he rose from the dead, the haters never did. They refused to believe. Listen, the Pharisees did not want to believe. They wanted to be something themselves. They wanted this to be theirs. We're doing it the right way. We're our. It's all self. And you got to deny self, right? So the haters, they refused to believe. They refused to listen. They actually refused to see. The Pharisees didn't want to see it. And though what they were seeing, they just said, no, I refuse to even acknowledge it. And here's what they say to one another. I'll paraphrase it. You see that you are accomplishing nothing. Look, the whole world has gone after Jesus. But they plan to put a stop to it by putting Jesus to death, right? That'll stop this whole Christian thing in its tracks, right? That's what they thought. You see, they're going to lead many away from Jesus and cause many to reject. Specifically fulfilling the scripture of Isaiah. If you're not in the Old Testament, you'll never read this. So get in the Old Testament and read Isaiah 53. I'm just going to read three verses. Who has believed our report? The answer, almost nobody. There will be a handful on the day of Pentecost when the church is actually born. There'll be 120 people actually following Jesus. That's all. Of all those who said, I'll follow you, I'll follow you, it was 120. That's it. One of them was his mama. Isaiah 53, 1 through 3. Who hath believed our report? And to whom is the arm of the Lord revealed? Meaning, and the answer, rhetorical question, nobody. Most people reject. For he shall grow up, the Messiah, before the Lord as a tender plant and as a root out of a dry ground. He hath no form nor comeliness, And when we see him, there is no beauty that we should desire him. In American, when Messiah walks on this earth, he's going to not stand out. He won't glow in the dark. He won't be the tallest guy in the room. He's just going to be your average guy, and he's actually God in human flesh. Verse 3 of Isaiah 53, he is despised and rejected of people, of mankind, of men, a man of sorrows and acquainted with grief. And we hid, as it were, our faces from him. He was despised and we esteemed him not. Meaning, Jesus will be rejected by most of these people on the day he is crucified and dies. It'll just be a small little group, and it will grow from there. And actually came all the way over here and got you and me too.
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4: This is Albert Moeller for townhall.com. A recent article at the Financial Times has received a lot of well-deserved attention. Its headline, Why Birth Rates Are Falling Everywhere All at Once. These trends have been a long time coming, but at this point, the problems are cascading. If you want evidence, just look at Japan. John Byrne Murdoch began the article this way, quote, the demographic landslide defining our era is gaining speed and terrain. In more than two-thirds of the world's 195 countries, the average number of children born to each woman has fallen below the replacement rate of 2.1 that keeps population stable without immigration. In 66 countries, the average is now closer to 1 than to 2. In sum, the most common number for children born to each woman is 0, end quote. This is simply astounding. The economic analysis is not irrelevant, but the economic analysis isn't enough to explain this situation. We're looking at a moral and theological crisis. A greater degree of urgency is absolutely necessary.
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18: And make no mistake, we all need forgiveness. There's not one of you here. There's never been a person alive other than Jesus Christ who didn't deserve eternal punishment, who didn't need forgiveness. There's no one alive today who doesn't deserve that. No one can look down on somebody else. No one can afford to withhold forgiveness. You do so at your own peril. I can

0: 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We are blessed and honored that you've chosen to spend time with us today, and we would encourage you to follow along with us in your Bibles if you can. On today's program, Pastor Keith continues our study from the Gospel of Matthew entitled, Lord, Teach Us to Pray. So if you have your Bibles, please return with us to the Gospel of Matthew, chapter 6. Now here's Pastor Keith with today's study.
1: And I prayed to the Lord my God and made my confession. We have sinned and done wrong and acted wickedly. He's including himself in there. Verse 6, we have not listened to your servants, the prophets. Nehemiah does the same thing. No one's making excuses here. They're confessing sin. They're saying the same thing about, forgive us of our debts. We incurred them on our own. It's a sincere, heartfelt, and frank conversation with your Father who is in heaven, who is your Heavenly Father, who loves you, but is nonetheless your God and King, whose name, whose character you have to respect and honor. Nehemiah reveals the same kind of heart condition in Nehemiah 1, 6 through 9. We've looked at this before. Nehemiah prays, let your heart be attentive and your eyes open to hear the prayer of your servant that I now pray before you day and night for the people of Israel, your servants, confessing the sins of the people of Israel, which we have sinned against you. Even I and my father's house have sinned. These are examples of repentant prayers for forgiveness. Examples of people with changed hearts. These people aren't praying like hypocrites. You know, as children, we all heard parables maybe in Sunday school. And if you weren't in Sunday school, maybe you didn't. But one of the contrasts between a heartfelt prayer and an arrogant prayer is found in Luke 18, 9 through 14. It's a prayer without repentance, contrasted with a prayer of a man who is repenting. And it's the story of the tax collector and the Pharisee who went up to the temple to pray. One stood and looked at God, one looked down because he couldn't bear to cast his eyes heavenward. And we read this, Luke 18, 9 through 14. He also told this parable to some who trusted in themselves that they were righteous and treated others with contempt. Two men went up to the temple to pray, one a Pharisee and the other a tax collector. The Pharisee, standing by himself, prayed thus. Listen to this prayer. It is a humdinger. God, I thank you that I am not like other people. Extortioners, unjust, adulterers, even like this tax collector over there. I fast twice a week. I give tithes of all that I get. Now look at verse 13. But the tax collector, standing far off, would not even lift up his eyes to heaven, but beat his breast, saying, God, be merciful to me, a sinner. Jesus says, I tell you, this man went down to his house justified rather than the other. For everyone who exalts himself will be humbled, and everyone who humbles himself will be exalted. Repentance and forgiveness. You can't be forgiven if you won't repent. Forgive us our debts. Forgive us our sins as we forgive others like us, our debtors, who've sinned against us. Which brings us to concept number two. The linkage, right? Repentance and forgiveness. There is a linkage between repentance and forgiveness. And forgive us our debts as we have forgiven our debtors, as we also have forgiven our debtors. There's this context we don't want to forget. There's a whole discourse here. And before that model prayer is a prologue that says, don't be like them. Don't be like the hypocrites. Don't be like the Gentiles who just pray mindless prayers. You cannot help but notice in verse 12 when it says, forgive us our debts as we also have forgiven our debtors, that your forgiveness from God is somehow tied to your forgiveness of other people. And forgive us our debts as we also have forgiven our debtors. Jesus is making a point here that is not to be missed. There is a linkage between the reality and sincerity of your repentance and your unwillingness to forgive others. Am I making too much of this? Is that really implied in the text? Well, let's look at the context. You know, there's a principle where you let Scripture interpret Scripture. Analogia Scriptura is what the theologians call it. It's taking a very clear text and helping it and letting it shed light on maybe a less clear text. I think Matthew 6:12 is sufficiently clear, but let's look at Matthew 6:14 and 15, which comes shortly thereafter. For if you forgive others their trespasses, your heavenly Father will also forgive you. But if you do not forgive others their trespasses, neither will your Father forgive your trespasses. A changed heart indicates a changed relationship to God and others. If your vertical relationship is right with God, it will be right horizontally with other people. But if it's not right horizontally with other people, then you probably have problems with God. And God expects you and I, having been forgiven much, to forgive others. That's God's expectation. That's what Jesus is teaching here. We talked about this before, the difference between outward religion and inward change. We can recite all the liturgies we want. We can perform all the rituals that we can muster. But God doesn't look just at the outer man. He looks at the heart. He looks at where we are in relationship to him and other people. He looks at whether we have hearts of flesh or hearts of stone, whether we are hard-hearted and have the blood of others on our hands, so to speak. Which brings us back to a passage I shared with you before in Isaiah 1:15 through 17, when an apostate Judah was praying to God, going through the motions of right religion, of right relationship with him, but really was living in a way wholly inconsistent with any belief in Yahweh. In Isaiah 1:15 through 17, we read this: when you spread out your hands, I will hide my eyes from you. Even though you make many prayers, I will not listen. Your hands are full of blood. And look what comes after this: wash yourselves, make yourselves clean. Remove the evil deeds from among you, from before my eyes. Cease to do evil, learn to do good. Seek justice, correct oppression. Bring justice to the fatherless, plead the widow's cause. What you have pictured here is a dead prayer, an unforgiven prayer, and then a call to repentance. Wash yourselves. Remove the evil from your deeds. Cease to do evil. He's saying, turn away from your pagan, idolatrous practices. Stop going through the motions of saying that you love me and demonstrate that you have a changed heart, which will permeate your existence. Because you've come to me for forgiveness, but without blood on your hands. Forgive us our debts as we also have forgiven our debtors. Don't pray if you won't repent. If you won't repent and relent, you won't be forgiven. Forgive us our trespasses as we've forgiven others. We've been forgiven, we forgive. How can we do less? That really brings us to a third concept here, looking at the teaching of Jesus about prayer and the heart that impels or drives or accompanies our prayer and the thinking that goes with that. Concept number three, what is it? The forgiven heart is the forgiving heart. A forgiven heart must be a forgiving heart. If this didn't come through with concept number two, I hope it will now. You look at Matthew 6:12, and forgive us our debts as we also have forgiven our debtors. The forgiven heart must be a forgiving heart if it's been broken and changed from the inside out. Otherwise, there's no heart for God at all. Forgive us our debts as we have also, in parentheses and invisible ink, already forgiven our debtors. God hates hypocrisy. When you pray, you must not pray like the hypocrites. When you pray, pray then like this: forgive us our debts as we forgive our debtors. Not forgive us because we're better than others, because we deserve forgiveness, because it's not our fault. even in our post-Christian era, I'm reminded that there's still enough of some of the Christian ethic floating around the culture, even in the midst of all the mob and the mobbing and the canceling and everything else, that people still intrinsically sense at some level we should treat others the way we want to be treated. The golden rule: do unto others as you would have them do unto you. And to this end, Jesus challenges us. In Luke 6, 37 and 38, we see an example of this challenge. Judge not, and you will not be judged. Condemn not, and you will not be condemned. Now, let me just stop right there. Nowhere did Jesus teach not to judge other people, and particularly not here. Here in the context, it clarifies the same thing you'll read in Matthew 7. It's not talking about not evaluating the conduct of other people. We do that every day when we drive our car down the road or the freeway. We're always watching and evaluating and judging. We look both ways before we cross the street. Somebody knocks on our door at 10 o'clock at night. We look out through the peephole and evaluate whether we want to open that. Somebody, you know, an employer evaluates his employees. A teacher judges his or her students. It's not about what this, it's about condemnation, self-righteous condemnation. Judge not, and you will not be judged. Condemn not, and you will not be condemned. Forgive. Forgive, and you will be forgiven. Give, and it will be given to you. Good measure, pressed down, shaken together, running over, will be put into your lap. For with the measure you use, it will be measured back to you. And forgive us our debts, as we also have forgiven our debtors. How different are the prayers in contrast of the tax collector and the Pharisee. And make no mistake, we all need forgiveness. There's not one of you here. There's never been a person alive other than Jesus Christ who didn't deserve eternal punishment, who didn't need forgiveness. There's no one alive today who doesn't deserve that. No one can look down on somebody else. No one can afford to withhold forgiveness. You do so at your own peril. Let me give you an example of the unforgiving heart. Now, let me just clarify. We are not talking about sinless perfection, but we're talking about somebody, when somebody comes to you and asks forgiveness, you withhold it. You know, like the Pharisees, when they saw Jesus with the tax collectors and the prostitutes, the Pharisees were all about optics, not about changed hearts. And so all they could remember was their sinful past, not the heart condition that the Pharisees, that these tax collectors and these prostitutes were showing. And you see this kind of here in the parable of the unforgiving servant. In Matthew 18, 23 to 20, 35, we read this. And I want you to drink this in. The kingdom of heaven may be compared to a king who wished to settle accounts with his servants. When he began to settle, he brought to him one who owed him 10,000 talents. And before we started printing money, that would have been worth about $14 million. I don't know what it would be worth today. And since he could not pay, his master ordered him to be sold with his wife and his children and all that he had, and payment to be made. And so the servant fell on his knees, imploring him, "Have patience with me, and I will pay you everything." And out of pity, the master of that servant released him and forgave him the debt. Happy ending. But when that same servant went out, he found one of his fellow servants who owed him 100 denarii. 100 denarii is 100 days' wages. And seizing him, he began to choke him, saying, "Pay what you owe." So his fellow servant fell down and pleaded with him, "Have patience with me, and I will pay you." Sound familiar? He refused and went out and put him into prison that he should pay the debt. Now, he had been forgiven $14 million. And this man owed him 100 days' wages. And he could not forgive him. Verse 31. He would not forgive him. When his fellow servants saw what had taken place, they were greatly distressed. And they went out and reported to their master all that had been taken place. Then his master summoned him and said to him, "You wicked servant, I forgave you all that debt because you pleaded with me. And should you not have had mercy on your fellow servant as I had mercy on you? And in anger, his master delivered him to the jailers until he should pay all the debt. So also my heavenly Father will do to every one of you if you do not forgive your brother from your heart. Now think about this. You and I nail Christ to the cross. We've been forgiven much as born-again Christians who put our faith in Christ and turned to him. Somebody slights you in the workplace, the classroom, the street, the neighborhood, the household. They come to you for forgiveness and you won't forgive them and you have no nail prints on your hands. There's a problem there. And that's where it gets back to, and forgive us our debts as we also have forgiven our debtors. Too often, I fear, I am like the unfaithful servant, the ungrateful servant, forgiven much, but unwilling to forgive a little bit. And forgive us our debts as we also have forgiven our debtors. You know, I'm reminded people are like tubes of toothpaste. You squeeze them, and what's inside comes out of them. And in all my experiences with tubes of toothpaste, I've never squeezed one and had ice cream come out. People are like bags of tea. You put them in hot water and what's inside comes out. And what we're seeing here in these passages is this. If you're unwilling to forgive anybody, even the slightest transgression, you know nothing about repentance. You know nothing about salvation. You know nothing about God and you know nothing about Christ. Those who have been forgiven should be forgiving. And that's why Jesus, in the model prayer, as he walks you through this progression, says, and forgive us our debts as we also have forgiven our debtors. You see this theme throughout the whole Bible. In Ephesians 4:32, the Apostle Paul writes this, be kind to one another, tenderhearted, forgiving one another as God in Christ has forgiven you. As God in Christ has forgiven you. Forgive us our debts as we have also forgiven our debtors. What's all this forgiveness and repentance stuff got to do with prayer? Anything and everything. In a word, sincerity, honesty, credibility, because if you're unwilling to forgive others, you don't have much of a witness. And when you go before God, though you make many prayers, you have their blood on your hands, he will not listen. I mean, you see many outwardly religious people today who say so many different types of prayers, recite liturgies, they can tell you about creeds. You see religious hypocrites inside good Bible-teaching churches who worship the one true God, that church does, but they cut themselves slack when it comes to forgiving others. In their own way, when they pray, they're not praying to God, they're praying to themselves. Because God only hears the prayers of those who sincerely seek him. And the hallmark of their prayers, and hopefully my prayers and your prayers, is a heart tenderly aware of its sin and shortcomings, and sensitive to the others to receive, to the needs of others to receive forgiveness, just as you have been forgiven. And forgive us our debts, as also we have forgiven our debtors. Be kind, tenderhearted, forgiving one another as God in Christ has forgiven you. And when you pray, pray like this. Our Father in heaven, hallowed be your name. Your kingdom come, your will be done, which is all wrapped up in verse 12. Give us this day our daily bread. Give us what we need for life today. And forgive us our debts as we also have forgiven our debtors. And lead us not into temptation, but deliver us from evil. Today, we focused on forgive us as we've been forgiven. And we've organized the message around three concepts, the necessity of repentance and prayer, the repentance and forgiveness, and forgiveness in terms of their linkage to one another, and the forgiven heart as the forgiving heart. And the question is, what will you do with all this? Can you, will you organize your prayer life and your thought life around these concepts? Will you organize your entire life around this idea of forgive us our debts as we also have forgiven our debtors. Because it's a choice. A choice to sin, or a choice to worship yourself, or a choice to worship God. And if you can't do this, then you won't. And if you won't, then you can't. And why is that? A couple of reasons come to mind. Maybe you've lost connection with God and you're in a season of repetitive sin. Sort of like temporary insanity where you keep making the same choices over and over again and expecting a different result. And if that goes on long enough, it makes me lean toward the second idea. You never had a connection with God in the first place. Maybe you grew up in church. You grew up in a Christian home. You learned the lingo. You learned about that God, but you never knew that God. And which one might that be? Only you and God know. So when you pray, pray this way, with a right heart, to the right God, in the right way. And forgive us our debts as we have also forgiven our debtors. Let's pray. Heavenly Father, help us, O God, these broken, sin-stained bodies, Lord, to draw on the power that you give us daily by your Holy Spirit, who gives us what we need for today, so that we can hallow and honor your name, so that we can make your will our priority and not our will, so that we can forgive others as we have been forgiven, and so bring glory to you, good to others, and growth to ourselves as we live out our role in this unfolding drama of redemption, as we occupy our space, our little corner of this piece of redemptive real estate called San Jose, California, as we cultivate a culture of prayer, a culture of repentance. We pray these things in Jesus' name.

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We are so blessed that you've chosen to spend time with us today studying God's Word. If you'd like more information on Pastor Keith or Hillside Church, here's how you can connect with us. 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So if you'd like to drop us a note, you can email us here at keith@hillside.org. Well, we hope that you'll join us again next time for Grace to Live. But until then, I'm your host, Kevin Reeves. And on behalf of Pastor Keith and everyone here at Hillside Church, it is our prayer that the Lord will richly bless you. 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
2: A number of years ago, Billy Graham was holding a crusade in a small town, and he wanted to send a letter. And so he found a little boy there and said, "Young man, can you tell me where the post office is?" And he said, "Sure, mister, it's over there. You turn right, you turn left, and there it is." And he said, "Thank you very much." And then Billy said, "I'm going to be speaking in a stadium tonight, and I'm going to tell people how to go to heaven. Would you like to come and hear me?" And the little boy said, "No, that's okay. You don't even know the way to the post office. How would you know the way to heaven?" Well, you can know the way to heaven tonight because here's what Jesus says in John 14. Jesus says, "Let not your heart be troubled. You believe in God, believe also in me. In my Father's house are many mansions. If it were not so, I would have told you. I go to prepare a place for you. And if I go and prepare a place for you, I will come again and receive you to myself, that where I am, you may be also. And where I go, you know, and the way you know." And they said, "Lord, we don't know where you're going. How can we know the way?" And Jesus said, "I am the way, the truth, and the life, and no man comes to the Father but through me." There's only one way to get to heaven, and that's through Jesus Christ. God has dropped one lifeline from heaven, and it's Christ. And he's offering it to you tonight. This is your moment.
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6: 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When I

0: Welcome to Life from the Word with Pastor Chris Swanson of Calvary Chapel, Chester Springs. Today on Life from the Word, we'll be in the book of Esther, chapters 1 and 2. Here's Pastor Chris.
1: But she came not. Again, what exactly the issue was, why she refused, we won't know until we get to heaven. I gave you the opinions, you can read them for yourself. Likewise, shall the ladies of Persia and Media say this day unto all the king's princes, which have heard of the deed of the queen. Thus shall there arise too much contempt and wrath. If it please the king, you got a problem, king, let there go a royal commandment from him, and let it be written among the laws of the Medes, of the Persians and of the Medes, that it be not altered. How many remember Daniel in the lion's den? Okay, we're still in that same type of law system. Once it's written, it can't be altered. Unless, of course, well, we'll get into it as we go through the book. That it be not altered, that Vashti come no more before the king Ahasuerus. And let the king give a royal estate unto another that is better than she. Now, this is actually a pretty gentle sentence. In other words, she is relegated to being essentially a living widow. Beats how they handle a lot of other problems based on historians. She loses her position. She comes no more before the king Ahasuerus. And let the king give the royal estate unto another woman, wife, that is better than she. Well, in the heat of the moment, when the king's decree, and when the king's decree, which he shall make, shall be published throughout all his empire, for it is great, all the wives shall give to their husbands honor, both to the great and small. And so the saying pleased the king, and the princes and the king did according to the word of Memucan. And he sent letters into all the king's provinces, into every province according to the writing thereof, into every people after their language, that every man should bear rule in his own house, and that it should be published according to the language of every people. And with that, Vashti was deposed. She's no longer the primary queen. Understand, they have, again, a harem. They have anywhere from 300 to 400 wives, according to historians. But they would generally have one principal wife who's the queen. Vashti has now lost that position, probably not to see his face again, and that's kind of the state of affairs. Chapter 2. After these things. After what things? Well, if you only had the book of Esther, you would say, well, after this party and things didn't work out so well for Vashti, here we go. However, notice what it says here. After these things, when the wrath of King Ahasuerus was appeased, he remembered Vashti, what he had done to her, what she had done, and what was decreed against her. Then said the king's servants that ministered unto him, let there be fair young virgins sought for the king. Let the king appoint officers in all the provinces of his kingdom, that they may gather together all the fair young virgins in the Shushan, the palace, to the house of the women, unto the custody of Haggai, the king's chamberlain, keeper of the women. And let their purification be given them. Let the maiden that pleases the king be queen instead of Vashti, and the thing pleased the king. What we're going to find out is now we're almost 4 years later from that feast. Which means Vashti was deposed. He got onto the business of conquering Greece. He got totally slammed. He comes back now in defeat. Comes back to this idea that he and Vashti are not reconciled. He can't really go back on his word. If he were to do that, he's going to shame himself and the men in the kingdom. And so here he is, having been defeated on almost every front. And after these things, they come up with this plan.

0: let's find you a new wife. Why would his advisors not want to let him bring Vashti back as king or as queen? Any thoughts? If somehow he overruled himself and said Vashti's now queen and that's the latest law of the Medo-Persians, why might that be, say, a health risk to those advisors? Because they were the ones to say, that's it, depose the queen, throw her out, leave her in isolation, solitary confinement, bread and water, you know that. And then if she comes back, who will be the first people she sees to have destroyed? The advisors. Everybody up to speed here? And listen, if you, again, you go through the historians, this is the kind of stuff they did then. Brutal place. I'll spare you the details. So let's have a Miss America pageant. Or should it be Miss Shushan pageant? Miss Persia. Let there be fair young virgins sought for the king. Let the king appoint officers in all the province of his kingdom, that they may gather together all the fair young virgins under Shushan the palace, to the house of the women, under the custody of Haggai, the king's chamberlain, he would be a eunuch, keeper of the women. Let their things for purification be given them. Let the maiden which pleases the king be queen instead of Vashti. And the thing pleased the king, and he did so. Now you might say, well, how did he survive for almost 4 years without a queen? How many are in his harem? Okay, so there's a procedural thing that has to be done here, but it's not as though he hasn't had any company. It's designating a lead queen. And the maiden, let the maiden which pleased the king be queen instead of Vashti. What do you know? The thing pleased the king, and he did so. Now, in Shushan, the palace, there was a certain Jew whose name was Mordecai, the son of Jer, the son of Shimei, the son of Kish, a Benjamite. And Kish, who had been carried away from Jerusalem with the captivity, which had been carried away with Jeconiah, king of Judah, whom Nebuchadnezzar, king of Babylon, had carried away. How many recognize the name Nebuchadnezzar? Good. How many recognize Jeconiah? Gold star question. Why does he stand out? What happened to him that's important? Blood curse. Thank you. Blood curse. Well done, Brian. Nice. Do you remember the king that was put under the curse saying, count this man childless? Remember Jeremiah there, what, 22, I think it was? Yeah, 22:30, count this man, reckon this man childless, and none of his descendants will ever rule upon the throne. And I know what you're thinking. All this history, or you kill me, pastor. Hold on, it's important. Because this curse gets placed on the line. You see, Satan thought he had accomplished his purposes, which is put a curse upon the line of David, which then would invalidate the messianic line. Because Messiah is of Abraham, Jacob, the family of Judah, tribe of the family of Jesse or David, right? And then he's to be a son of David. So if you can put a curse on the bloodline of David, problem solved, he's disqualified, and so he can't rule and reign forever. So Kaniah became the poster child for bringing that to pass. However, how many have ever read the New Testament? Three of you. New Testament. Four of you. How about Luke and Matthew? Seven of you. All right, good. I'm feeling better now. How many have noticed that in Matthew, as soon as you start, there's a long list of names? How many? You caught that and you just, okay. And you kept going. And then when you got to Luke 3, there's a long list of names again. You're thinking, I already got this in Matthew. What's with the extended dance remix? Why do I get it twice? Very simple. Matthew's account is the bloodline through Joseph. And Joseph goes through the line of David to Solomon to Coniah and the curse, which would make that line invalid. But he's not born of the seed of the man, is he? He's born of the seed of the woman. And when you go to Luke 3, the genealogy there is Mary's genealogy. Read it carefully. And that genealogy goes through David to Nathan, another of his sons, and goes down to Mary, where it has stepped across or aside from that curse. And therefore, the seed of the woman has no curse upon his bloodline. And therefore, the Messiah is the seed of the woman. Messiah will come, as Isaiah said, behold, a virgin shall be with child. She will bring forth a son. We will call his name Emmanuel, which is interpreted God with us. And so Luke's genealogy is the genealogy of the biological mother, Mary, who birthed the Son of God. That's why you have two genealogies. Because one is the patronymic, the family name through the father, and he is of the house of David, but there's that curse in the line. But the birth order, which makes him credentialed to reign, no curse. So if none of that helped you at all, sorry. But Jeremiah 22:30, you'll find that curse that was on Jeconiah, king of Judah. And so these things had happened. The king of Babylon had carried him away. And this was that Mordecai who had been carried away captive with this, his father or grandfather, Kish. He had brought up Hadassah, you know her as Esther. Hadassah means myrtle. That is Esther, which means star, his uncle's daughter. For she had neither father nor mother. She was orphaned. We don't know how. And the maid was fair and beautiful. Notice Vashti was fair. She's fair and beautiful. Everybody got that? Cut above. Fair and beautiful, whom Mordecai, when her father and her mother were dead, took for his own daughter. Some say they may be as close as 10 or 20 years apart. Find out when we get to heaven. So it came to pass when the king's commandment and his decree was heard, and when many maidens were gathered together into Shushan the palace to the custody of Haggai, that Esther was also brought unto the king's house to the custody of Haggai, the keeper of the women, again a eunuch. And the maiden pleased him, that is this eunuch, and she obtained kindness of him. And he speedily gave her the things for purification, such things as belonged to her, and seven maidens, which were meet to be given her out of the king's house, and he preferred her and her maids unto the best place of the house of the women. Esther had not showed her people, nor her kindred, for Mordecai had charged her that she should not show it, her lineage, the fact that she is a Jew. Now, there's some questions that come up. Why would that be something to hide? Well, what's Haman's attitude? Let me get beyond the pawns. Let me get to the hand moving them. What is Satan's attitude towards God's people? Why is it even to this very day the Jews are chased around from country to country? And why is it the United Nations, they can't seem to get in line fast enough to condemn Israel? Why is it everybody and their dog wants to condemn Israel, and yet almost no one stands up for them? Why is that? What is the deal behind anti-Semitism? Can anybody, what's the root cause? It's satanic. Because if the devil can destroy God's people, the Jews, then the word of God is false. And that's why throughout their history, they have constantly suffered persecution, pogroms, other things that have happened to them. They have been constantly chased throughout the world and persecuted because Satan, more than alive and well, seeks to destroy Israel, God's people, because if he can destroy them, then he destroys the credibility of the word of God. There is one town that you can count will still be on the map in days and years to come, and that is Jerusalem. And there's one nation we can count will remain on the map, even though Iran wants to wipe it off the map, and that is Israel. Why? Because God has staked his credibility to these wonderful people, the Jews. It's amazing what they've done with the country in 68 years. That was swampland and people died of malaria and all the other things that happened while they would farm. They have trees along the roads as you go up to northern Israel, and the trees were there to help screen the snipers up on the Golan Heights so they couldn't just shoot you while you're out there farming the land, trying to reclaim it as they came back to the land. They have been constantly persecuted, and when they got to the land, it didn't stop there. They're constantly under threat. So what's going on, this idea of hide your family line, your lineage. If she had disclosed she was a Jew, and obviously the Jews have suffered many things in judgment from the Babylonians and the Assyrians and now the Medo-Persians, it would not keep her from being dragged in to be a concubine. But it might immediately eliminate her from a chance to be queen. Everybody got it? It's okay if she's part of the harem, but it may well have kept her from having any shot at being a potential queen. So Mordecai, understanding the times within which he lives, says, listen, Esther, don't disclose your family history. Don't disclose the fact that you're a Jew. Not now. So she had not shared her people nor her kindred. Mordecai had charged her that she should not show it. Obviously, it's not a safe time to be identified with Israel. And Mordecai walked every day before the court of the women's house to know how Esther did and what should become of her. You see, now when every maid's turn was come to go into the king, Ahasuerus, after that she had been 12 months according to the manner of the women, for so were the days of their purification. You want to talk about a spa treatment, here it comes. Purification, that is, 6 months with oil of myrrh. Apparently you just soak. 6 months with sweet odors and with other things for the purifying of the women. Now, I know what you're thinking. Couldn't they just have like a 20-minute facial? However, what does time prove aside from improving their beauty? What does time also prove? They're not pregnant. Because you don't want anyone showing up who is pregnant and it's not from the king, and suddenly someone who's not of the king's line is in line for the kingdom. Everybody got it? Some things are okay. Same thing, betrothal. What was part of the betrothal? Well, it was the agreement to be married, and it was as binding as marriage. However, there was a time where they would remain pure, they would remain separate. Why? To verify that when the wedding night came, it was indeed their child that would be produced and not the child of someone else. There were some very simple things at work here. So this period of time, one of the things is to prove these women are not pregnant. Then thus, verse 13, came every maiden unto the king. So you go through this whole year of oil and treatment, and you get to go visit the king. Whosoever she desired, or whatsoever she desired, was given to her to go with her out of the house of the women under the king's house. And so you've waited a whole year, you finally get your night, you go in for one evening with the king. And in the evening she went, and on the morrow she returned into the second house of the women, into the custody of Sheshbaz, the king's chamberlain. So, let me explain. The evening when you left the house of the maidens, the virgins, and the next day when you came back, you entered the house of the secondary wives, the concubines. Your status changed. And so if she came in unto the king, let's do verse 14 again. In the evening she went out, and on the morrow she returned into the second house of the women to the custody of Sheshbaz, the king's chamberlain, which kept the concubines, secondary wives. And she came into the king no more, except he delighted in her, and that she recalled by name. So you go through this whole year thing. You have one night with the king, and that may be the one and only night you have for the rest of your life with him. And now you remain in this house of women, essentially a prisoner, as a secondary wife. Anybody want to be in this beauty contest? Women at this time in the Persian Empire were essentially one step above slaves. Keep that in mind as Esther tries to appeal to a man who had the Hellespont whipped, chains thrown in, and is not a very stable individual. Keep all this in mind. That's what we're trying to paint a backdrop of. Wasn't she just had to throw a little party and schmooze them? Her life is at risk. Well, now, verse 15, when the turn of Esther, the daughter of Abihail, the uncle of Mordecai, who had taken her for his daughter, was come to go in unto the king. No pressure. She required nothing but what Haggai, the king's chamberlain, the keeper of the women, appointed. So she was wise. She said, okay, what would he prefer to see? And Haggai said, you show up in this, here's the outfit, here's whatever, this is what you ought to do. And Esther obtained favor in the sight of all them that looked upon her. So Esther was taken unto the king, Ahasuerus, into his house royal in the 10th month, which is in the month Tebeth, here we go, in the 7th year of his reign, 4 years after chapter 1. So we know what's happened and transpired with history now. He's had his defeat. He's come back. By the way, secular historians note the fact that when he came back defeated, he essentially buried himself in pleasure. He lost everywhere else, so he figured he'd try going home for this. And the king loved Esther above all the women, all 300 to 400 others of them. And she obtained grace and favor in his sight more than all the virgins, so that he set the royal crown upon her head and made her queen instead of Vashti. Then the king made a great feast unto all his princes and his servants, even Esther's feast. And he made a release to the provinces, probably a tax relief, maybe some prisoners let go, the usual fanfare, gave gifts according to the state of the king. And when the virgins were gathered together the second time, Wait a minute, hold on, time out. Didn't he just find a queen? How many read that? And when the virgins were gathered together the second time, why does he need to do this again? As the historian said, he buried himself in pleasure. He already has his queen, but he's doing it again. Then Mordecai sat in the king's gate. Why? Several opinions. One, he's a eunuch also, and is in the service of the king, watching over the harem. One opinion. Two, he held a post in the judicial system, which was often decided in the gates. Three, he may be simply a doorkeeper. When do we find out? Heaven. But somehow he sat in the king's gate with a purpose. Esther had not yet showed her kindred nor her people, as Mordecai had charged her, for Esther did the commandment of Mordecai like as when she was brought up with him. She was obedient to him. And so, verse 21, in those days, while Mordecai sat in the king's gate, two of the king's chamberlains, Bigthan and Teresh, of those which kept the door, were wroth and sought to lay hand on the king Ahasuerus. In other words, they're discontented employees, and they want to take out the boss. Anybody want to guess how Xerxes died? By discontented employees later who took out the boss. Palace intrigue is not new. It's a constant threat. That's why you had guys like Nehemiah taste your wine and sample your food so that you didn't get bumped off. Well, he'll get bumped off later, but we'll... They were upset. And the thing was known to Mordecai, who told it unto Esther the queen. And Esther certified the king thereof in Mordecai's name. She explained it to him. And when inquisition was made of the matter, let me translate, after they tortured them, I mean, really, it was found out. Therefore, they were both hanged on a tree. King James is being nice. And it was written in the book of the Chronicles before the king. Well, have a great day. Hope you all are blessed this week. And wow. Okay. How many have read Psalm 22? It starts, my God, why have you forsaken me? Why are you so far from me? It talks about all my bones feel like they're out of joint. My tongue cleaves to the roof of my mouth. Dehydration. They pierced my hands and my feet. I can look upon all my bones, myself. They took my garments and they cast lots for my vesture. These things were prophesied by David in 1000 BC. Oh, more history. Hold on. 1000 BC, David, led by the Spirit, talks about crucifixion. It's not until the Persians that they start playing around with. They tacked people up on gates and did other things, but this idea of they hanged them on a tree, look, I'm really sorry here, folks, but essentially what the historians bear out is they would essentially run a stick through them and leave them. They didn't just hang you on a tree. They ran a tree through you, essentially. And you were left to die a slow and agonizing death. That would be worked on and modified and perfected. And eventually it would show up in a new form used heavily by the Romans known as crucifixion. So here we are in the 485 time frame of this stuff happening in the Medo-Persian Empire. David is writing some 600 years almost before this of what it's like of a treatment that doesn't show up for another 400 years under the Romans. In other words, David is led by the Spirit to talk about a device of torture and capital punishment that did not yet exist. Piercing hands and feet, dehydration, bones feeling like they're pulling out of the joints, all the things he described, the casting of lots upon his vesture, the dividing of his garments. So here God again showing himself that, how do we know that? How do you know you're following the true God? Because he tells us the end from the beginning. David is led by the Spirit to write about crucifixion before they've even begun to play with the prototypes. And God knew these things must come so his son could die in our place. Jesus knew exactly what he was facing. Father, if it's possible, let this cup pass from me. Nevertheless, not my will, but thy will be done. Three times he prayed it. Luke tells us he was so stressed over this that the capillaries under his skin began to rupture, and then the blood would sweat out through the glands. It's called hemidrosis, and he began to sweat, as it were, drops of blood under the stress of knowing that upon him would come first the sins of the whole world. All the wickedness and corruption. You turn on the news and your heart breaks for what's happening in our generation and what people are doing to one another. It's not just this generation. It's the whole world of this generation. And every generation from the beginning of time, when God created Adam and Eve, Cain and Abel, all the way to the end of time, all of that iniquity was laid on him. But then what really troubled his heart was the wrath that they were due. The cup Revelation 14:10, God is going to pour out the wine of the wrath of his indignation. It will not be diluted or watered down. Jesus drank the cup of the wine of the wrath of God. So you and I, having received Jesus in our hearts by faith, could be forgiven. So Esther exists in a time in the world when life is cheap. People are expendable when you're a royalty. And she's going to take a stand for the Jews. And just going in to approach this king, if he doesn't receive you when you come in without being invited, is a death sentence. So when you read Esther, well, she won a beauty contest and she was beautiful and everybody loved her. And it's always easy for the beautiful people and all that stuff. Hey, people, if you understand the history, she's an amazing girl.
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10: I don't have to tell you that every one of you, every believer in the Lord Jesus Christ, face crucial decisions every single day, many decisions. Why? Because every day, the enemy of your soul has pointed at you an unseen weapon, pointed at your heart and pointed at your mind. Every day, he is tempting believers to quit and drop out of the marathon of faith. Every one of us knows that temptation. What is that temptation? Listen very carefully. The greatest temptation of all is whether we acknowledge our sin and confess it or deny it and rationalize it. And I'd always love to tell the story where the kid was always eating cookies before dinner time, and his mother kept telling him not to do it, but he kept eating. I said, so, Mom, the devil made me do it. So she said, okay, here's the deal. Next time the devil tempts you to eat cookies before dinner, just say what the Bible said. Get behind me, Satan. So sure enough, a few days later, she goes to the neighborhood and visiting and comes back at before dinner time, and cookie jar was empty. She said, Bobby, did not tell you that when the devil tempts you, say, get behind me, Satan? He said, Mom, I did. And as soon as he got behind me, he pushed me straight into the cookie jar. I know we can laugh at this, but I'm going to tell you right now that we as adults do the same thing. Every time we eat the forbidden fruit, what do we say? Well, it's my parents' fault, and it's my wife's fault, it's my husband's fault, it's my boss's fault, somebody's fault. The list goes on. And it all began in the Garden of Eden when God confronted Adam about his sin. What did he say? Sorry, Lord, I abdicated my spiritual responsibility, my headship of the home. I am so sorry, Father, I fell in this trap and I'm... Did he do that? The courageous man blamed his wife. My wife made me do it. And when God confronts the evil, did she say, the devil made me do it. And ever since that time, this false response to sin and shame and guilt has been repeated in every heart. In every heart. I just couldn't help it. She drove me to it. I was lonely and I needed someone. I needed money and I just had to do this. Anyone in my situation would have done the same thing. And my goodness, never stops. But did you know that actually God is the one who gets the lion's share of blame? God, allow me to be in this situation. God did not stop me. He could have stopped me, but he didn't. God created me with these lustful desires in my heart. God allowed me to be tempted. It's God's fault, really. It's God's fault for giving me free will. That's basically the vast majority in our culture. The other extreme is people who beat themselves to death with guilt. Some are real guilt, but most times it's false guilt. Let me give you an example. Parents who have raised up their children in a Christian home, to the best of their ability, they imparted to them biblical principles to live by. They tried to model their lives to their children. But one of them goes into a rebellion stage. He rebels against God. He rebels against his parents' teaching. He rebels against all the things that he or she knows to be the truth. What happened in some of these extreme circumstances? Parents beat themselves up. Maybe I should have done this. Maybe I shouldn't have done that. Maybe I should have said this. Maybe I should. And constantly beating themselves up and on and on and on. Now, whether the guilt feelings you suffer deserved or not, And whether these guilt feelings you suffer authentic or not, listen to me, this is a spiritual sickness and needs to be dealt with spiritually. God wants to deliver you from shame and fear of guilt and sin. That's what he came from heaven for. The scripture is very clear. We should not live a life that is mired with guilt, real or false. Jesus Christ came from heaven, died on a cross, shed his blood, rose again on the third day so that he might deliver us not just from sin but guilt. Now, Book of James, verses 13, 14, and 15. When tempted, no one should say, God tempting me. For God cannot be tempted by evil, nor does he tempt anyone. But each one is tempted when he is dragged away by his own evil desire and enticed. And after the desire is conceived, it gives birth to sin. And sin, when it's fully grown, gives birth to death. Beloved, temptation does not come from God. Can you say that with me? Temptation does not come from God. It comes from the enemy of your soul. Satan tempts us by appealing to our desires. And when our desires become uncontrollable, it becomes like a river in a rage. Now, the river is beautiful. It's magnificent between its banks as it flows with beautiful fresh water. But when it goes into a rage, it goes out of control. It sweeps everything in its path. And the very blessing in the river of the river becomes a curse. Sex is a gift from God, and it is to be used within those banks of the river of marriage between one husband and one wife. But sexual perversion is like that raging river. It destroys everything in its path. And the way Satan attacks us or tempts us is a double-barrel shotgun. One barrel is aimed at our mind, and the other one is aimed at our eye. And he's constantly going back and forth, the mind, the eye, the mind, the eye. In fact, that's exactly what he did with Eve. First he came to the mind. And he said to her, oh, what a beautiful garden you've got. Ah, I wish I could live in a garden like this. Oh, girl, you got it made. What is he doing? He's numbing the mind. He is anesthetizing the mind. And as soon as they get the mind anesthetized, what happens? He goes to the eye. Oh, just look at that beautiful tree in the middle of the garden. Not the thousands of other trees, but just that one in the middle of the garden. I bet the fruit is luscious. Oh, girl, let me tell you, the fruit is to die for. Pardon the pun, because she did die spiritually. And went back and forth, the mind, the eye, the mind, the eye. Eve says, no, you don't understand. That tree is forbidden. Oh, really? Forbidden? Oh, I suppose God just doesn't want you to have fun. He doesn't want you to take control of things. Oh, what a selfish God he must be, forbidding you from something that's so good, so delicious. Too bad. He wants to keep all the good things to himself. What is Satan doing? He's bringing doubt to her mind about the goodness of God and the mercy of God and the fact that God has our best interest at heart. Here's something you must never forget. Satan could never force you to do anything. He cannot force you to do anything you don't want to do. Oh, he lures you, he tempts you, he worms his way into your thoughts. But he can never force you to do what you don't want to do. Listen, Eve made a choice. You and I make choices. To be sure, we like to pretend that we really are victims of our circumstances. We're victims of our bringing. We're victims of our schools. We're victims of our society. We're victims, and we don't have a choice. Really? And that's why in adult language, we basically go back and saying, hey, the devil made me do it. But resisting and fleeing temptation is the second evidence that you have saving faith and daily faith. If you claim to have faith, you contradict the very claim by always, underline the word always, or habitually falling in that temptation. And the reason I said always and habitually for a reason, because every one of us at some point, somewhere, sometime, we're going to fumble. And we do fumble. But I'm talking about the one who says, I just have no power over this. I'm just going to be its victim. Did you know that 20% of the Lord's Prayer, 20%, has to do with power over temptation? 20%. Lead us not into temptation, but deliver us from the evil one. Listen to me. You pray this prayer every time you're tempted to fly off the handle. You pray this prayer every time you're tempted to betray your marriage vows. You pray this prayer every time you're tempted to go into pornographic sites. You pray this prayer every time you are tempted to use substance in order to numb your senses, and you will experience the power of God strengthening you to overcome. That's the second evidence of faith. Let me give you three principal ways in which Satan tempts us. He tempts us spiritually, he tempts us mentally, and he tempts us physically. How does he tempt us spiritually? By bringing doubt in our minds. Constant doubt. Does God exist? And if he exists, does he really care about your little problem? He's so busy running the world. And is the Bible really relevant for today? I mean, look at all these things that we don't practice that's in the Bible. Can the Bible really be trusted as God breathed? Is it really God's self-revelation? Are you really saved and your sins are forgiven? And on and on and on. But he doesn't stop there. He goes into tempting us mentally. After he works us over spiritually, he goes into our mind and into our eye, just like he did with Eve. Listen, I'm going to interrupt myself here because it's important. That you win or lose the battle for your mind the moment you wake up in the morning. The very first few minutes of the day can decide whether you're winning or losing the battle for the day. It's like computer, you know, garbage in, garbage out. If you continuously feed your mind with false information, you're going to experience false results. If you continuously fill your mind with sinful images, your actions will be defiled. The battle for your mind begins at the first moment you wake up. You see, how you start your day will make all the difference in the world, whether you lose or gain that battle for the mind. The moment your feet hit the ground from your bed, go knee first. He said, what does that mean? Now fall on my knee. Well, before you do anything, the first hour of the day spent with God in prayer and reading of His Word, you will be amazed at the transformation after several weeks of doing this. You'll be amazed at the change that begin to take part in your life. He tempts us spiritually, he tempts us mentally, but he also tempts us physically. How? Oh, let me count the ways. You face frustrating situation, and before you know it, you flew off the handle. This happened the other day. I was singing praises to God, and somebody cut in front of me. I'm confessing to you. I know you know what I'm talking about. You got a cantankerous boss or a cantankerous coworker said something to you that angered you and start swearing and cursing and you fall into sin. You might begin as a social drinker and then all of a sudden you see yourself fully addicted. You see an opportunity to cheat and you take it to the next level. But the most common physical temptation is when he lures us by somebody else other than your husband or your wife. How quickly we set aside our faith conviction. Listen to me. The Bible does not change because some pastor said it's changed. I'm telling you, the Bible makes it clear that adultery or fornication or homosexuality or any expression of sex outside of a marriage between a husband and wife is a sin and grievous unto the Lord. Amen. Hear me right. The thing is, Satan never gives up, constantly trying. I'm sure some of you are probably asking, I said, Michael, well, what's the difference between trials and temptation, or temptations and testing? You talked about trials and testing last time. What's the difference? I'm glad you asked, because I am anxious to tell you. If you have a pen, write it down. There's a world of difference between testing and temptation. Here we go. We enjoy temptation, but we detest testing. Temptation involves pleasure. Testing involves unpleasantness. Temptation is easy. Testing is hard. Testing says, sacrifice your desires. But temptation says, satisfy your desires. Now, James puts his finger on the difference between testing and temptation. Of course, in verse 13, he says, when we're tempted, no one should say, God tempted me. So what's the answer? Confession. Do you know when you confess sin, when you really own up to your sin, you're basically agreeing with God. God knows you did it. You know you did it. You might as well agree with God, because when you do agree with God, he gives you victory over it, and he forgives it. But rationalizing sin or passing blame will never give you victory. And that is why John said, if we say we have no sin, we deceive ourselves and the truth is not in us. But if we what?
11: Confess.
10: He will forgive us. Shifting the blame is an evidence that you don't have a living faith. What makes us vulnerable to temptation? Verses 16 and 17, after he says, God doesn't tempt us, he goes on to say, don't be deceived. This is important. Underline it. Don't be deceived. For every good and perfect gift is from where? Above. Do you know what the greatest gift? Next to our salvation, the greatest gift that comes from above? The Holy Spirit. God's own breath. God's own Spirit to come and to dwell in us, to empower us. And therefore, when you find yourself trapped in the grips of sin and pleasures and evil desires, it's because you don't value the gift of the Holy Spirit. Oh, you know about it. You read it in the Scripture, but you don't daily, moment by moment, allow the power of the Holy Spirit to fill you to overflowing. And it's not because you leak that you need the Holy Spirit more and more. But the Holy Spirit is a wind. And as the wind pulls the sail and pulls the boat, you need that Holy Spirit to direct you and to lead you and to take you to the right direction. When you don't daily yield to the control of the surpassing strength of the Holy Spirit, you'll fumble. You'll fumble. Far from tempting us, God gives us the greatest gift, His own breath, His own Spirit. Why? So that we may overcome temptation every time. So that we may be able to have victory every time. So that we may be able to flee temptation. Here's something very important I want to tell you. Because I know there's some Christians who think, yeah, Michael, I agree with you. Great, great. And they think that the Christian life is lived gritting your teeth. I don't want to be tempted. I don't want to be tempted. I want to be tempted. And they're living uptight life. I remember back when I learned to drive, gear shift, and especially when you're up a hill and you don't know where you put, you know, the brakes or the, and the car would go down and you accelerate. And some people actually think that's how you live the Christian life. No, my beloved friend. That's not how it works. In fact, that is why James tells us don't be deceived. D.L. Moody probably said it best, and I can't improve on it. D.L. Moody used to teach the classes of his students at Moody Bible Institute now, but one of his most important memorable lessons is he would take an empty glass and he would say to the students, how do I get rid of the air? Get a vacuum and suck the air out, and everybody comes up with an idea. Finally, take a pitcher of water and he fills the glass. And he said, the way you do it is you crowd the air out. Beloved, listen to me. That's how you overcome. You fill to overflowing moment by moment, constant surrendering to the power of the Holy Spirit, and temptation gets crowded out. You'll have joy. You have peace. You're relaxed. Not in your own strength, but the strength of the one who's upholding you with his right hand. You see, you will experience the joy of victory every time. Your temptation comes, you're filled with the Holy Spirit. I don't need this. I'm made for a higher calling. I'm made for the glory of God. And immediately, you're able to overcome temptation.
9: 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Now, as we close out this episode, I'd like to share a quick story from our team in North Africa. 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Listen, be encouraged by the transformational power of the gospel. She writes, my husband was recently saved after hearing Leading the Way and speaking with your staff. He then began attending a class at a church and was even baptized. He is growing in his new faith. I wish he had found Christ earlier because he is a much better person and our home finally has peace. Friends, the team in North Africa also shared that his wife, the one who's writing this, is not yet a believer. And yet she and her home have experienced the impact of the gospel, and she realizes that. Just another example of how Leading the Way with Dr. Michael Youssef is sharing the transformational power of the gospel right there in your neighborhood and in neighborhoods just like yours all around the world. We're seeing how God's love is impacting lives and families and communities. So won't you partner with Dr. Youssef today? 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
15: This is Albert Moeller for townhall.com. A recent article at the Financial Times has received a lot of well-deserved attention. Its headline, Why Birth Rates Are Falling Everywhere All at Once. These trends have been a long time coming, but at this point, the problems are cascading. If you want evidence, just look at Japan. John Byrne Murdoch began the article this way, quote, "The demographic landslide defining our era is gaining speed and terrain. In more than two-thirds of the world's 195 countries, the average number of children born to each woman has fallen below the replacement rate of 2.1 that keeps population stable without immigration. In 66 countries, the average is now closer to 1 than to 2. In some, the most common number for children born to each woman is 0, end quote. This is simply astounding. The economic analysis is not irrelevant, but the economic analysis isn't enough to explain this situation. We're looking at a moral and theological crisis. A greater degree of urgency is absolutely necessary.
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16: 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He called it a reverse dowry. He had a great attitude about the whole thing, though, because she would always say early in their marriage, oh, my debt is keeping us from doing this or that. My debt, I feel so bad about my debt. And he would always correct her and say, it's not your debt, it's our debt. And I think that's a really bold act of leadership, act of love, to take that perspective.
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0: The book of Isaiah, it mimics the whole of Scripture, 66 chapters in Isaiah, 66 books in the Bible, 39 chapters of Old Testament view of grace in Isaiah, and by chapter 40, Isaiah turns a page and gives us a New Testament view of grace. It's all ahead as we begin our extraordinary look at Isaiah on life in Christ. Here's Pastor Flavio Carvalho.
1: According to Isaiah 1:1, he prophesied during the reigns of Uzziah, Jotham, Ahaz, and Hezekiah, kings of Judah. That places Isaiah's ministry in the late 700s and early 600s before Christ, and makes him one of the prophets with the longest ministry in the Bible. The name Isaiah means Jehovah is salvation. Isaiah was the son of Amos, not to be confused with the prophet Amos. He was likely a member of the royal family, and we say this because he seemed to have easy access to the king, or the kings, really, and the high priest, and he also displays an unusually high level of education. So, again, this leads us to believe that he was probably a member of the royal family. He has the vastest vocabulary of all the prophets. For instance, Ezekiel's vocabulary is made up of 1,535 words. Jeremiah has a slightly larger vocabulary, 1,653 words. The whole book of Psalms has a vocabulary of 2,170 words. Isaiah, by contrast, has a vocabulary of 2,186 words. That's why we refer to him as the Shakespeare of prophets. He was very well educated. He was very well read. He was a student of history and of foreign affairs. Isaiah was a statesman. He was a poet. He was a visionary. Most importantly, he was a godly voice warning the people of the danger of violating our covenant with God. Finally, it is through Isaiah that God also gave us some of the clearest pictures of Messiah who was yet to come. Now, what do we know about Isaiah the man? We know that he was married and had two children. His life ministry extended through the reign of five kings, as we already mentioned: Uzziah, Jotham, Ahaz, Hezekiah, and probably Manasseh as well. The Bible tells us also in Isaiah chapter 6 that he saw the Lord. Isaiah says, "I saw the Lord high and lifted up." And then in chapter 53, he also saw Messiah as his life was being offered as a sacrifice for the sin of mankind. Tradition tells us that Isaiah died as a martyr, probably during the reign of evil King Manasseh. So, during the reign of four kings, he ministers unhindered, and then finally, when an evil king rises, Manasseh, one of the worst kings in Judah's history, he is martyred for his faith. Now, let's look at the book of Isaiah itself. The book of Isaiah is one of the longest and most profound books of the Bible. It addresses Israel, but not only Israel, it also addresses world nations. Isaiah sees himself as a prophet not only to Israel, but to the nations. He speaks for God who rules over all. Isaiah also talks about creation in chapter 42. He deals with a new heaven and a new earth

0: in chapter 65 and 66. In chapter 6, as we already mentioned, he talks about God in his glory, sitting on his throne in his temple. In chapter 7 of Isaiah, we have references to the virgin birth. In chapter 9, there are prophecies about the coming Messiah. In chapter 14, he talks about the fall of Satan or Lucifer. In chapter 19, there are perhaps references to the great pyramids of Egypt. In chapter 53, he talks about the suffering servant. In chapter 61, Isaiah talks about the ministry of Messiah. In chapter 65 and 66, Isaiah deals with the millennium and eternity beyond. So, as we look at the book of Isaiah, we realize that it covers a vast span of time from creation to the millennium and beyond. It reminds us that God is the Lord of time, the Lord of history, and the Lord of the affairs of men. Now, let's talk a little about Isaiah's world. In Isaiah's lifetime, the northern kingdom of Israel had wandered far into apostasy and away from their covenant with Jehovah. Judah in the south was slightly better, but much of their godliness was only superficial. In Europe, Rome was being founded right around this time, and in Greece, the first Olympic Games were being celebrated. But closer to home, the Assyrian Empire was beginning to take shape and would eventually topple Israel and threaten Judah. And it is in this season that God raises up Isaiah to tell his children, "We need to talk." The time is about 750 before Christ, give or take a decade or two. For 200 years, Israel has been backsliding, and judgment is getting nearer. Israel was steeped in idolatry and injustice, and Judah followed not far behind. In Judah, despite having some godly kings, despite having the temple, despite still having a priesthood, the people had only a nominal faith in God. God called Isaiah to tell the people, "Change is coming, and God wants to talk to you." Through the prophet Isaiah, God tells his people, "Let's talk before it's too late." Isaiah chapter 1, verses 2 and 3. "The Lord has said, 'Listen, heaven and earth, the children I raised have turned against me. Oxen and donkeys know who owns and feeds them, but my people won't ever learn.'" God says through Israel, "Even animals know better than to do what you're doing, to turn on the very person that takes care of you." Oh, that we would heed the words of Isaiah today. History is repeating itself. God made America a great nation, yet America is now choosing to forsake God. This did not work well for Israel. It will not work well for America. Isaiah 1, verse 10. "You are no better than the leaders and people of Sodom and Gomorrah." Oh, what a sad comment. When God looked at Israel, he said, "You are no better than Sodom and Gomorrah. And look how it turned out for them." By the way, the sin of Sodom and Gomorrah was gross immorality, a complete disregard for the law of God. In 21st century America, immorality is becoming so commonplace that we are now shocked by displays of morality. We are surprised when someone extols the virtues of abstinence, or when we see a couple celebrating their 25th anniversary. And we are almost embarrassed when someone dares to call abortion, sex outside of marriage, and homosexuality a sin. What is happening? Immorality is becoming rampant, and we are becoming deadened to it. What should we do? Isaiah chapter 1, verses 16 and 17. Wash yourselves clean. I am disgusted with your filthy deeds. Stop doing wrong and learn to live right. See that justice is done. Defend widows and orphans and help those in need. God says, forsake evil and do the right thing. Make sure that justice is done. Help those in need. Notice how practical godliness is. Isaiah 1:18. I, the Lord, invite you to come and talk it over. Your sins are scarlet red, but they will be whiter than snow or wool. Praise the Lord. There's hope after all. God says, come, let us reason together. I love this about the God of the Bible. He invites us to come to an open dialogue. Come, let us reason together. Today, God is opening His arms towards you and saying, son, daughter, come in a little closer and let's talk about things. Let's make things right. Isaiah chapter 1, verses 19 and 20. If you willingly obey me, the best crops in the land will be yours. But if you turn against me, your enemies will kill you. I, the Lord, have spoken. It doesn't get any clearer than that, does it? Dear friend, here is the secret we learn from the onset of the book of Isaiah. Loving God and doing the right thing is the way to joy and happiness. Loving God and doing the right thing is the way to joy and happiness. So God calls us to sit down and talk it over with Him. God is opening His arms towards you and I today and inviting us to a dialogue. He wants us to be healed. He wants us to prosper. He wants us to be whole.
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11: Let us run with endurance the race that is set before us, looking to Jesus, the founder and perfecter of our faith. All things work together for good to them who love God. Does this include tragedy and disasters? Today, some ways God uses life's rough spots to fashion us in the character He desires to see. Stay tuned for more from a famous chapter in Romans. From the Moody Church in Chicago, this is Running to Win with Dr. Erwin Lutzer, whose clear teaching helps us make it across the finish line. Today, Erwin Lutzer continues a series from Romans chapter 8 on the blessings we've been given as children of an awesome God. We can be assured that even negative things are part of His plan.
12: In the life of a Christian, God uses these things for good. Our enemies are used for our good. As a matter of fact, we need our enemies, and our enemies need us, and they are there for our good. Keep that in mind, because all things work together for good to them that love God. Anything that we would call affliction, it says in Psalm 119, verse 67, "Before I was afflicted, I went astray, but I have kept thy word." God uses affliction, all things. Oh, you say, but Pastor Lutzer, you haven't gotten to the big thing yet. I know exactly what you're thinking if you're tracking with me today. You're saying, I understand all that, that works somehow for good, but what about our sin? You know, those of us who were in prayer meeting the other night, and what a marvelous time we had as the Holy Spirit came upon us and enabled us to pray in the Spirit and cry up to God on behalf of ourselves and our church and our country. In my small group, and we broke into small groups about three times for 20 minutes each time. In my small group, there were three men. Two of them had ruined their marriage because of their own sin. Now they were repenting, they were calling up to God because they'd like to reestablish their relationship with their wives. Does that work together for good? Does that work together for good? What do you mean all things work together for good? Pastor Lutzer, I have blown it. If you knew my sin, if you knew what I've committed, God, how could that possibly work together for good? But you know, the very fact that they were repenting, the very fact that they were there calling on God is an indication that God's in the business of taking even sin and working it for good. Now, we must tread very carefully here. Sin is never justified. Sin is never a good thing. You should never sin so that God will have something to use to display His grace or to work something for good. That is wrong thinking, as the Apostle Paul clarifies in the book of Romans, and will lead you down a false path, and that path may have many pitfalls from which you may never recover. But having said that, God is able even to take our sin, to overrule it, to weave it, to use it in ways that we cannot even fathom, to help us to see ourselves in our great need, to expand His grace. Because the Bible says that all things work together for good to them who love God, to them who are the called according to His purpose. Let me give you a list of things. Evil, sin, false accusations, injustice, broken relationships, cruelty, betrayal, hatred, jealousy, abandonment. You say, Pastor Lutzer, can all of those things work together for good? The answer is yes, because everything that I just read to you all was a part of what Jesus experienced in His last hours on the cross as He went to Calvary. And God worked that for good. As a matter of fact, that is the quintessential example of how God takes something that is thoroughly, entirely evil. The Bible says that wicked men crucified Christ, and God takes those wicked men and what they do and holds them fully accountable. And yet out of the crucible of human failure and sin and betrayal and what have you, there at Calvary, He displays His grace. And if we can take that as a microcosm and help us to understand that all things work together for good. What is it that you are experiencing today? What disappointment? What hopelessness? What dream has been shattered? What child has disappointed you? What hopelessness has come to you as a result of some news that you received this past week? All things work together for good to them that love God. What the Apostle Paul is saying is that God's sovereignty is such over the affairs of men, his ability to intervene, his ability to cancel sin, his ability to be able to use the very pains of life is so great that we can say with confidence, we know that all things work together for good to them who love God. Notice how far we've come. The certainty of God's purposes. We've talked about the comprehensiveness of God's purposes. All things work together for good. And now we speak about the means of God's purposes. How are they brought about? Now you underline the phrase, work together. Sun ergo in Greek, which really means from which we get the word synergism. Here you have events, you have confluence. I always hoped I'd have a chance to use that word. I love it. I love the word confluence. Here you have the coming together of the purposes of God, the interweaving of his purposes, because he sees around corners and he knows the outcome in ways that you and I cannot possibly fathom, and he works them together for good. When I was a boy out in the farm, as farm boys, we loved to take things apart. My oldest brother was able to take a tractor apart and put it together again, and the motor would run. If I had done that, we'd have been able to buy the farm next door with all the parts that would have been left over if I had taken it apart. But I remember taking a clock apart. It was one of these clocks that didn't run, which means it was right twice a day, something like some people I know. But I took it apart, and one of the things that I noticed in the back before I did, as you tried to get it to run when you wound it up, is that there were some little wheels. It was full of little wheels. I love these little wheels. But some of them were going counterclockwise. Some of them were going the same direction as the clock. Some of them were going faster. Some of them were going slower. And some of them were going, yes, counter the hands of the clock. Now, if all that you had was the back of the clock to look at, you'd say to yourself, what possible sense does this make? This is just silly. Here you have a wheel that is in opposite purposes to the purpose of the clock, but actually not. My friend, today you may be having a very, very bad day, but mark my word, from God's standpoint, it may be a very, very good day. When everything is against you, when one thing falls on your life right after another, and you are coming up for air and you're saying, how can I take all this stress? How can I take all this disappointment? How could this have happened, which I could have never predicted? At that moment, God may be saying, you know, it's all working against you, but I'm working for you, and I am working for you to bring about good. God can do that. He synergizes the confluence of events. Thought I'd use the word again. Now, I don't know. Maybe if you're a chemist here, you can come and explain it to me later. But I have no idea how God takes sodium and chloride, both of them poisons. Take enough of either and they'll kill you. I don't understand how God takes sodium and chloride and brings them together to create salt without which we could not possibly live. And salt became such a precious commodity in the old world that's why even today we still have the expression, is he worth his salt? Because salt was used in bartering. And you have an entire city in Austria by the name of Salzburg, Saltburg. Ein fester Burg ist unser Gott, a mighty fortress is our God. Salt fortress, literally. Because it is there that the people would have to stop, the boats would have to stop and pay a toll for using the river And what was really on those ships was salt. I don't know how God does that. And I don't know how God takes sin over here and sin over there and disappointment over there and a struggling family over here and then brings it all together and in the end makes something good out of it. I don't know how God does it, but this much I'm convinced of, He does. Because all things work together for good to them that love God, to those who are the called according to His purpose. Do you love Him? Are you called? If you do, you're in the circle and you benefit from this special work of God. We've considered the certainty of God's purposes, its comprehensiveness, its means. He works it together for good. Now a word about the result. He works it together for good. And what is the good to which He works it? Now, the thing is, first of all, He obviously works it together for our good, because we are His children, for our good. And what God wants to do is to bring goodness out of your life, and He knows that He can't do it if life is just smooth sailing, because you're going to become independent, you're going to become self-absorbed, you will not have to trust very much, your faith will have to be, it will be okay if your faith is weak. And what God says is, I want to develop something in you that only tragedy can. I'm going to develop something within you that only pain can bring about. I've told you before, you remember, about the sculptor who was asked, how do you make an elephant? And he said, it's actually very easy. You take a block of marble and then you just chip away everything that isn't elephant. And what God wants to do is to chip away everything in us that isn't Jesus. We do have a hint at the good to which God is working in the very next verse. You'll notice it says, God works all things for good to those who love God, to those who are the called according to His purpose. Verse 29, for those whom He foreknew, He predestinated. Oh, I'm so excited about the next sermon in the series. I don't know how I'm going to be able to wait. For those whom He foreknew, He also predestined to be conformed to the image of His Son. That's what God is after. And because that's what God is after, He won't stop at anything, including crucifixion. That's what happened to His first son. God says, I'm intending to work it for your good. My friend, the Bible teaches very clearly that Jesus Christ was sent into the world, and He says to all of us, as My Father has sent Me, so send I you. We're making available for you a book entitled Sent. It's written by a husband and his wife, and together they have been used in evangelism. But the reason we're excited about this book is because it helps us see that we can evangelize even if we don't know all the answers. Despite our fears and our questions, we can represent and introduce Christ to those around us.
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19: These things have I written unto you that believe on the name of the Son of God, that you may know that you have eternal life, and that you may believe on the name of the Son of God. It was 1994. And I was in the Air Force at Holloman Air Force Base, and we had the stealth fighter there at the time. And I was off work, and I got a call from the E-9, the chief, to come on in. So I came on in, and back then we had to have our mobility bags already there at work for those of us who are on mobility. And they had my mobility bag there, and he said, you got to head to this hangar, and that you're going somewhere. He said he didn't know where. He said, just head to the hangar. So I head there. And there was a small group of people there, not much of us, a couple of crew chiefs, a couple of pilots, another guy that I had worked with was there. They started briefing us and said that we were going, but they wouldn't tell us where we were going. There was no word on that. They're even trying to give us an idea of different things to prepare for, and we're going to be leaving very quickly, within 24 hours, to head out for this. We're trying to figure it out. I actually get on a bus, and I'm in civilian clothes heading to a civilian airport, and I still have no idea where I'm going. You know, your thoughts are running wild when you're not sure where you're going, when you just don't know. Before we got to the airport, though, a guy came by and handed me an envelope and said, you can look in there. I looked in there, and there was my ticket with my name, how they did all that quick, I have no idea. But there was my name, and where I was going was present. And then when I knew where I was going, I was able to switch gears now, because now I was able to comprehend what was going to be taking place, because I knew where I was going. Well, a lot of Christians, they suffer sort of from the same thing when doubt comes in and you're just not sure. Your mind's in a different realm at that point. You can't concentrate on where you know that you're going. 1 John chapter 5, 13 is sort of trying to tie the whole book together as he is stressing, these things have I written unto you that believe on the name of the Son of God, that you may know that you have eternal life. And Noah's actually brought up as we finish this. It's 39 times in the epistle and 7 times right here. He's just driving it home of this no-so salvation that we have and what comes as a result of it. Notice when he concludes verse 13, that you may believe on the name of the Son of God. It almost sounds repetitive, but he's dealing with those. Once you realize you are saved, that your faith just doesn't end at salvation. It continues on. It goes right into prayer as he goes into the very next thing, because we're able to believe on the Son of God and all that it has. But of course, the first part of the verse does deal with the whole purpose of this book, and that is assurance. That is having your life, in your mind, in your heart, knowing that you have eternal life. There's a greatness that goes with that, great benefits that go with that as well. And when you know that you have eternal life, just like those that were there in the churches in Asia Minor, they didn't have to be fooled by all the Gnosticism and the Gnostics that had come in and the false doctrine that was confusing them. He's been making his case. He's referring to the entire book, not just the last few verses. He says, these things have I written unto you that believe on the name of the Son of God, that you may know that you have eternal life. He's been telling them all along what to look for so that they can know that they belong to Christ. When you know you have salvation and you have eternal life as a result of that, it's a tremendous help in your Christian life. Here, look over in Acts chapter 15. I want to bring up some of the dangers in doubt. I was in deputation in a church in Florida that was absolutely out there doctrinally. They had a doctrine that they taught their church that if you doubt, you are damned. That's how they referred to it, that if you ever doubted your salvation, you are damned. And I'm not exaggerating, I'm not being sarcastic by this statement. I have never been in a church, and I was only there for about 6 days. where I saw more people doubting their salvation than in that church. I found myself in the midst of this. I would have left day one. It's supposed to be there for 8 days, but my motorhome had broken down on the way there, so I was stuck there, unable to move, while I was trying to work on the motorhome. Tuesday or Wednesday, in my devotions, I was in Acts chapter 15. And in Acts chapter 15, one thing you have here is a whole lot of Christians that are doubting their salvation as a result of the Judaizers that had come in and confused them as to what salvation was. Let's look at verse 24. For as much as you have heard, what's happening here is now council has met to try and solve this issue of the Judaizers that had come in and were confusing the Gentile converts. They're addressing this issue and they're sending letters out, and this was part of it. And verse 24 says, for as much as we have heard that certain which went out from us have troubled you with words, subverting your souls, saying you must be circumcised to keep the law, to whom we gave no such commandment. So they're trying to settle the controversy with them to let them know, you don't need to follow this, you're all right, you're still saved. But what took place was a troubling of their souls. They were troubled. And no doubt, doubt does both those things that are listed there, a troubled and a subverting. The subverting, there's a powerful word. It means to ravage. It means just to wreak havoc on. And that certainly was what doubt was doing to them, and that's what doubt certainly does now. A doubt prevents you from a full surrender. You just don't know which way to go. You're just not certain of which way to go. Doubt, when it subverts your souls, it can make you anxious, it can make you unsettled, it can consume your spiritual life, because that's the very issue that's at stake. And that's the one issue you tend to deal with, so it can hinder growth from taking place. There's several different things that lead to doubt. One of them is wrong theology. I'm going to tie two together in here, just for time's sake. Wrong theology or ignorance of proper theology, a proper Bible doctrine. That is one of the things that leads to it. In my first assignment at Holland Air Force Base, fairly new there and trying to serve the Lord and had my Bible to work, and the Lord put two different men in my life that had challenged me in my faith since I've been saved, and it was a United Pentecostal church man and an SDA. They worked in different locations. I seemed to have spent half my time with the one guy and then half the time with the other guy, and they were constantly bombarding me. The United Pentecostal guy much more so, because he was letting me know every day, I am straight on my way to hell because I'm a Baptist, and that I have not been baptized in Jesus' name. I am believing in the Trinity, and I have not spoken in tongues. I am on my way to hell. That's the first time since I had put my faith in Christ that anybody told me I'm on my way to hell. The SDA guy, of course, he doesn't believe in hell. He believes in annihilation. So I wasn't getting it that strong from him. But nonetheless, he would try and provide me with buku verses trying to show me that I could lose my salvation and that how Sunday is not the Sabbath day. And that was, to be honest, the very first time in my life I had to dive into to figure out what in the world's going on with the Sabbath day. But those two men, what they didn't realize is they were going to be instrumental in my growth in Christ. Because of the doubt that it caused, especially from the UPC guy. There was something about both men, though, that at the time had worried me. They both believed passionately what they were saying. They both carried their Bibles. They believed as strongly what they did as I did what I did. That's what led me to being unsettled at the time and allowed doubt to begin to creep in. And I knew, I didn't necessarily believe their argument, but I knew I had a certain level of ignorance at that point as to why I believed what I believed. As soon as I would get home, I was diving into that thing. Because to be honest, I had no idea at 19 years old why I was eternally saved. I really didn't know. I believed it. I mean, I saw some of the verses there. Don't get me wrong. Some knowledge of some of the verses. I give unto you eternal life. But I also had, I still remember his computer printout, 3 or 4 pages of all these verses that supposedly said you could lose your salvation. And then I had the UPC guy who was twisting all kinds of scripture, trying to get me to believe that there is no Trinity, and that I have to be baptized in Christ's name, and I have to speak in tongues. And so it was producing doubt, but that was coming from a level of ignorance and bad theology that I was getting. The fact was, there was no truth in that. And the only thing they did was provide me the avenue to strengthen my faith in the Word of God and what I believed, because now I was able to go to the Bible and begin to establish why I believed what I believed. Just because you don't know how to respond to someone does not mean that they're right. It just means you have a level of ignorance that exists right now. And that does need to get settled so that you do know how to answer every man. And there's other issues. Remember, we had a revival in Palmer, Alaska, several years ago after I was here. I remember one of the services there where the fella did his best to produce as much doubt about salvation as he possibly could. He went on this very, what I would call, experiential method of salvation, of praying through. And boy, if you weren't shouting by the end of it, you didn't get it. And he was hammering this thing. And I remember just thinking, you know, I hear you. But you know, there's just not one person in the Word of God that lines up with anything you're saying. I can't even find one. But nonetheless, you hear those things and it begins to settle in. You say, that didn't happen to me. The lack of understanding or wrong doctrine can certainly lead to doubt. And that's only one avenue. Another thing that leads to doubt is guilt. There are some people who actually have a trouble accepting forgiveness. Many times that's because of your conscience. Now, understand, your conscience is there for a reason. It knows nothing of mercy and grace. It is there to convict you. That's its job. And when you get saved, it works so much better. It really comes to life. Because now you're seeing your sin as exceeding sinful. That's taking place. That begins to affect many when they view their salvation. They begin to say, wow, I remember that when that happened to me after I'd come to know the Lord back in 1982, but didn't start really serving Him. Church without a pastor, you know the story, until 1985. When I began to get under the preaching, man, my conscience was being convicted, and I started thinking, well, how could I have lived the way I have up through my freshman year in high school and still be saved? And a lot of it was just because I was getting to know the Lord, and the closer you get to God, a lot of times that produces great conviction in your life when you get a glimpse of His holiness. So guilt. And along with the guilt, you have to remember Satan, one of his primary works right now is accusing. He is. He's been doing it for 6,000 years. Don't dwell on the requirements of God without remembering the love and grace of God. Don't dwell on what God requires of us, speaking of His law and things of, is what I mean by that, without remembering His love and His grace. Another thing that leads to doubt is temptation. Some doubt because of the constant pull of the flesh. When I was studying for this message this week, I came across a letter given to a pastor, and I really didn't know too much of the circumstances, so I wasn't going to read it, but it was, man, it was a powerful letter. The guy had convinced himself basically that he was lost and could not be saved simply because of the temptation of his flesh. When you get saved, that doesn't disappear. You understand that? There's still a pull of the flesh that takes place. And really, when you read it, you actually see some.
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22: 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This is Pastor Albert Pendarvis, the Old Trailblazer, riding out again on Old Dan. Come on, Dan, let's go. Kind of getting kind of frisky around here. Let's go. And you old lazy thing, come on, let's go. And the scriptures tell us to be up and about our Father's business, and that's what you and I are. We got to be up and about His business, and I praise the Lord for old Dan and for others. And for you who helped me with the broadcast here, had a man send me a check the other day, said, get old Dan a sack of oats. So we praise the Lord for that. Every blessing that comes from the Lord is always means a lot to me. And we bring you this series of studies now on the work of the Holy Spirit. And we're looking now at the indwelling, how that the Holy Spirit indwells the body of God's child. So we're looking there at that, begin there yesterday in that study. And I want to take time out here just a moment, just a few minutes. Most oftentimes folks call me and ask me, Trailblazer, tell us a little more about yourself. We hadn't been listening long, and I know we pick up new listeners all the time. Tell us a little bit about yourself, old Trailblazer. Well, I'm just an old country boy. I was born and raised here in South Louisiana. My dad was a farmer, raised on a strawberry farm, and I was so green the geese followed me around. But I was just a kid, just an old country bumpkin, and got grown and finished high school and went into the service and came out in the Navy back there. And after the war was over, during the time wasn't no shooting war, and come out, met my wife and married this young little Christian girl, a little Baptist girl, so to speak. I was not. I had no religious training whatsoever. My family were not religious. We didn't, as far as I know, even have a Bible in the home. But that's all in the past. And so anyhow, after we met and married, began to make a family, she wanted me to go to church with her. She loved to go to church, and I appreciated that. She was a clean, morally clean girl. And so we did. I went to church with her a few times and then put a little pressure on me to join that little old church, little old Baptist church. And anyhow, I did. And preacher was had the water hot and baptized me that night, me and another fella. And I began to attend the services there. I didn't know Genesis from Revelation. And they told me I was saved. All I did was shook his hand. I didn't know I was a sinner. I didn't know anything. I didn't know anything, folks. But I joined that little old church, and here you are, and you saved. And the fellow that was bringing the meeting, he was holding a protracted meeting, was a man that I'd gone to school with in my earlier days, and he had gone to seminary and got his degree and whatever, and he told me I was saved. And so I joined that little old church and thought I was saved. And about 6 weeks later, he run off with somebody else's wife, and we've never heard of him since. But that just shows you one of the things that happened. But the Lord didn't leave me there. You know, I thought I was saved. I started going to that little old church on Sunday morning and went to adult Sunday school, first time in my life. And we come out of there between Sunday school and service, and most of the men were older than I was. I was young, 20 years old. And they lit up their cigars and cigarettes and smoked out there under the porch. And I thought Christian people didn't smoke. I didn't even smoke myself. But I didn't think too much about it. But the Lord didn't leave me there. By the providence of God, and I'm a strong believer in the providence of God, the Lord never takes his hand off one of his elect. And he brought me to hear, someone invited me to hear, the late doctor, Pastor L.R. Shelton. He was not a doctor. And I went out in the country to where he was holding a meeting in a tent. And he was there for about 6 weeks in the summertime, fall of the year. And I knew the first time I ever heard him that I didn't have anything. The scripture went home to my heart. God's word went home to my heart. That's what the Holy Spirit conviction is. The Lord taking the word, preached word, or the written word, or a song, whatever, and taking it home and exposing your heart. That's what he did to me. Let me see that I wasn't saved. I didn't put a lot of emphasis on where I'd been, the church and all. I was not a religious person. But I knew for a fact that I wasn't saved. And others were there, awakened, and I communicated with them. And then we began, my wife and I would drive to New Orleans. It was about an hour's drive, a little over. And we were poor, so I just had a little old small job. And we got to go occasionally and got to visit in the church there and meet the... And, you know, one of the greatest blessings I ever had was there was the saints of God. Those old men and women who had been saved under Pastor Shelton's ministry. And now I could sit and listen to them, stand up in prayer meeting, tell how the Lord awakened them out of a religious life. And, boy, I could relate to those things now. And I said, my. And they were gracious, generous people. Many, many, many of them have gone on now to be with the Lord. And one of my greatest regrets is that my family, my children, maybe never got to meet many of those people that I did. Very, very few of them. I'm one of the oldest ones living now. But the Lord used all of those things. Pastor Shelton was a great, kind. He let us stay there in his home overnight. Going back home on Sunday evening. And over a period of time, the Lord showed me what a sinner I was, that I had nothing. I was just a religious sinner. And I don't have time to go into the whole story. One of these days I'll do that. I'll take the whole program and do that. But the Lord brought me to see that I needed salvation, that I was just a sinner. Just according to what God's Word says, I was just a sinner. All I had was filthy rags, minstrel's rags. And they won't cover your sin, my friend. It takes the blood to do that. And the Lord just by his grace saved me, gave me a new heart and a new spirit. And we'll talk more about it later. I want to get back into our study just a little bit. And let me read this verse of scripture to you. To whom the Lord would make known what is the riches. Colossians 1:27. Christ indwells every born-again believer, to whom God would make known what is the riches of his glory of this mystery among the Gentiles, which is Christ in you, the hope of glory. Before Christ went back to heaven, he said to his disciples one day, and I will pray the Father, and he shall give you another comforter that he may abide with you forever, even the Spirit of truth, whom the world cannot receive, because it seeth him not, neither knoweth him, but ye know him. Speaking to God's children here. For he dwelleth with you, and shall be in you, and I will not leave you comfortless. I will come to you. Yet a little while, and the world seeth me no more, but ye see me, because I live, ye shall live. Also, at that day when ye shall know that I am in my Father, and ye in me, and I in you. Now, let me call your attention first to that word comforter, which means one called alongside to help. This is the Holy Spirit indwelling the believer to help him, to always be there. Now, let's look at that expression, for he dwelleth with you. This is the Holy Spirit hovering over the sinner, convicting him, opening his heart, revealing himself to himself, that he may reveal Christ to him. Then shall be in you. When the Holy Spirit leads a sinner to Christ Jesus and washes him in the blood, makes him that new creature, he comes in there to dwell. Now, oh, my friend, Christ said, I will come to you. What a blessed term that Christ has not left us. And the Holy Spirit in us shows us that we are in Christ and Christ in us. So the indwelling Spirit is the believer's indwelling salvation. The word in describes the abiding presence of the Holy Spirit in the believer's body. Let me emphasize again this great truth that is 1 Corinthians 6:19. What? Know ye not that your body is the temple of the Holy Ghost, which is in you, which ye have of God, and ye are not your own, for you are bought with a price? Therefore glorify God in your body and in your spirit, which are God's. Now, let me just pause here just a moment. He says, which is in you, and you are not your own, for you've been bought with a price. Now, my friend, I know the day that we're living in. I know the shallow religious experience that folks have. I know that. I know the empty professions that folks have. I know those things. But you and I, if you know the Lord, if you're one of God's children, if you're one of God's child, you've been bought with a price. You've been bought with a price. The Apostle Peter said, know this, that you not been, you haven't been redeemed with such things as silver and gold, but with the precious blood of Christ. You have been bought with a price. My friend, you may think I'm some old kook, and I am probably. But would you just stop and think just a moment? Would you just stop? You tell me you know the Lord. What is your hope? Is it that you joined a big church with the stained glass windows and the tall steeple and the highfalutin preacher? Is that your hope? Is it your hope that Mama and Papa prayed for you and you joined that church? Is that your hope? Is your hope that you quit smoking and drinking and whoremongering and all? Is that your hope? No, my friend. You have not been bought with those such things. We have been bought. God's children have been bought with the precious blood of Christ. And I take the blame. I don't speak about it enough. I don't go there enough to talk about the crucifixion, how that the blood dripped out of our body, our Lord's body, dripped out after the spear pierced his side, the thorns pierced his brow. My friend, listen, the blood is the most important thing in this world, in this life. The blood. What are you? When you come to Christ, what did you ask? Plead the blood. Lord, take the blood and wash me with it. That old thief there on the cross, he said, Lord, remember me when thou goest into thy kingdom. The Lord never hesitated. He said, this day thou shalt be with me in paradise. I know what we're facing today, my friend. We're facing a losing battle. Satan is in charge of this world, lock, stock, and barrel. He's on every side, hand, and corner. These big ministries and churches and all those highfalutin preachers, and they're under the influence of Satan. They know nothing. Many of them know nothing about the grace of God, my friend. The Scripture says, for by grace are you saved, not of yourselves, lest anything you should boast. What is your hope? That Scripture says, if in this life only we have hope, we are most men most miserable. What is your hope this morning? May I just take this last minute and ask you, what is your hope this morning? Can you look up at night? I like to go out on my back porch. I got an old high back rocker out there. I like to go out there when everything's quiet, the sun's gone down, cool of the evening, look up into those twinkling stars and say, thank you, Lord. Thank you, Lord, for saving old Pendarvis. Thank you, Lord, for saving old Trailblazer. Thank you, Lord, for calling me. Thank you for the blood that washes whiter than snow. What can wash away my sin? Nothing but the blood. Oh, precious is the flow that makes me whiter than snow. You can you sing that, my friend? I wish you would. Would you write to me and let me know if you're saved? One of the greatest blessings of being a pastor here is to hear from folks who tell me, And I do that a lot. Folks, I have lots of folks who write me from way up there in the hills of Virginia and West Virginia and other places. And I think about, I envision those folks back there in those hills sitting on the front porch of the old log cabin. And they say, I'm listening to the old Trailblazer. He goes in up there and all those places. But you sit down and write me, just drop me a little old card, maybe a picture card of some of those pretty scenes up there in the mountain. And says, old Trailblazer, I can understand what you're saying. You relate just like me. I'm an old sinner saved by grace. My friend, that's where we have fellowship, around the blood, around the Lord Jesus Christ. Christ is a living reality to the born-again believer, my friend. Remember my mailing address, the old Trailblazer, Post Office Box 1810, Walker, Louisiana, 70785, and my phone number here, area code 225-664-8658. 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
12: Now, why not now? Why not come to Jesus now? Now, twice in this chapter, twice, Jesus has identified himself as the door. In verse 7, then sent Jesus unto them again, verily, verily, I say unto you, I am the door of the sheep. In verse 9, Jesus said, I am the door. So Jesus is the door. He's the door to heaven. Therefore, he controls whether the door to heaven is open to a person or whether the door to heaven is closed to a person. And this is the image of Revelation 1:18, where Jesus says, I am he that liveth and was dead. And behold, I am alive forevermore. Amen. And I have the keys of hell and of death. He controls. He determines who comes into heaven and who is cast into hell. Now, he goes on in verse 8, starts to talk about thieves and robbers. He's already brought up the subject, thieves. And verse 8, all that ever came before me are thieves and robbers, but the sheep didn't hear them. So in verse 8, when Jesus talks about those who came before him, he's not talking about Abraham, Isaac, Jacob, and the prophets. He's talking about they're not thieves and robbers. He's referring to the scribes and the Pharisees. They came before Jesus to earth, and Jesus calls them thieves and robbers. Now, Jesus is the great creator. No doubt about that. John 1:3, all things were made by him. Without him was not anything made that was made. We're also told in that same first chapter of John, he was in the world, the world was made by him, and the world knew him not. He came unto his own, and his own received him not. That's John 1:10-11. So Jesus is in the world is made by Jesus, he comes to his own Jewish people, his own Jewish people were made by Jesus. Jesus was the creator, and because Jesus is the creator, praise for being the creator, that belongs to Jesus. Worship for being the creator, that belongs to Jesus. Adoration for being the creator, that belongs to Jesus. And devotion of heart for being the creator, that belongs to Jesus. So all the praise, the worship, the adoration, the devotion of heart, it all belongs to Jesus because he's the creator. But when Jesus as the creator came to earth, the creation didn't give to Jesus what belonged to him. The creation of the world, the creation of the Jewish people did not give to Jesus that praise, that worship, that adoration, that devotion of heart. It belonged to Jesus. They didn't give to Jesus what belonged to him. Why? Why not? Why did Jesus not receive what belonged to him? The praise, the worship, the adoration, the devotion belonged to him. Why not? Verse 8 tells us the reason why not. Jesus did not receive the praise, the worship, the adoration, the devotion of heart that belonged to him. It was stolen from him. And this is what Jesus is saying in verse 8. All that ever came before me are thieves and robbers. Jesus is saying that the scribes and the Pharisees have stolen and robbed Jesus of the praise, worship, adoration, devotion of heart that belongs to Jesus because he's the creator. So how'd they do that? How'd they pull out the heist? How'd the Pharisees and the scribes steal and rob Jesus of what belonged to him, the praise, worship, adoration, devotion of heart? The scribes and Pharisees robbed Jesus by planting within the minds of the people a prejudice against Jesus. The prejudice against Jesus has been firmly planted by the rabbis into the minds of the Jewish people, that the Jewish people by and large say that if a Jewish person loves Jesus, then that Jewish person is no longer Jewish. Exhibit A. That's the depth of how far the rabbis have planted prejudice against Jesus. Prejudice against Jesus, it runs deep. It runs deep into the fabric of the Jewish thinking. And through this prejudice, Jesus has been robbed of what belongs to him as the creator, the praise, the worship, the adoration, devotion of heart from the Jewish people. The rabbis also have loaded onto the Jewish people a set of mindless traditions and commandments of men, all designed to turn the Jewish people into obedient robots who repeat the words of the prayers of the rabbis. That effectively removes the heart of the Jewish people from God. The rabbis have distanced the heart of the Jewish people far from God. And without the heart getting close to God, Jesus has been robbed of what belongs to him, which is praise from the heart, adoration from the heart, devotion from the heart, worship from the heart. This is what Jesus had to say about the rabbis' mindless traditions and commandments of men. Matthew 15:9. In vain they do worship me, teaching for doctrines the commandments of men. Which, by the way, is the reason I am not a fan of Messianic Judaism. To me, it's a separation movement. They refuse to call where they meet a church, they call it a synagogue. They refuse to call their leader a pastor, they call him a rabbi. They refuse to call the Savior Jesus, they call him Yeshua. They use synagogal prayer shawls, yarmulke skull caps. They restrict what they eat according to the rabbi's dietary kosher laws. These are all mindless traditions and commandments of men. And they practice other mindless traditions and commandments of men that the rabbis have instituted. All of those practices separating themselves from the mainstream of followers of Jesus. If it looks like a separatist movement and acts like a separatist movement, it's a separatist movement. And when there's a focus on these things, on these mindless traditions and commandments of the rabbis, Jesus ends up being robbed of what belongs to him. Praise from the heart, worship from the heart, adoration from the heart, devotion of the heart from people that he created. Now, that all sounds pretty depressing. That's pretty down. But with all of the planted prejudice, with all of the focus on the lip service and the robotic practice of mindless traditions and commandments of men, looks like Jesus is never going to get the praise and the worship and the adoration and the devotion that belongs to him as the creator. And this is where the word but is so important in verse 8. Verse 8 says, but the sheep did not hear them. It didn't resonate with the sheep. There's a safeguard here that the sheep of God have, which protects them from that planted prejudice against Jesus, those mindless traditions and commandments of men that are designed to rob Jesus of the praise, worship, adoration, devotion. The safeguard is, verse 8, the sheep did not hear them. The sheep have questions. The sheep of God question the attempted prejudice against Jesus. The sheep of God question, why am I not allowed to see for myself what Jesus taught? The sheep of God question, why am I not allowed to say the name of Jesus? Why can't I study for myself what Jesus did? The sheep of God question, why can't I look into the New Testament myself? And the sheep of God, they see through this mindless tradition and these commandments of men, and they say, that's just still silly. There are all the ways the rabbis use to control me, that's all. And when the rabbis say, in order to be a Jew, you got to be against Jesus, you can't love Jesus, the response of the sheep of God to that prejudice is verse 8, the sheep did not hear them. And the rabbis say, at this minute on Friday night, you must light the Sabbath candles. You have to not use a light switch on Saturday. You have to unscrew the light inside your refrigerator. You have to tear the toilet paper in squares before Saturday. You have to only eat the foods that the rabbi certified. The response of the sheep of God is, verse 8, the sheep did not hear them. Just a lot of noise to them. And Jesus next said in verse 9, I am the door. By me, if any man enter in, he shall be saved and shall go in and out and find pasture. Now, what Jesus is saying in this verse 9, I am the door to use to enter in. He means he's an open door. Now, the Bible speaks of several doors. The Minor Prophet speaks about the door of hope. There's a city in Israel called Petah Tikva. It means the door of hope. But in Acts 14:27, the Bible speaks of a door of faith that was open to the Gentiles, Acts 14:27. And when they were come and had gathered the church together, they rehearsed all that God had done with them and how he had opened the door of faith unto the Gentiles. That's a door of faith. Now let's let those words in Acts 14:27 kind of sink into us a little bit. Opened the door of faith. Let's kind of let our imagination sort of be carried to see, visualize a door that's called door of faith in Jesus. That door's open. So now we're seeing that door. We're imagining that door of faith in Jesus. It's an open door. It goes into heaven. Now imagine two other doors into heaven, and these doors are closed. One of the doors is called door of innocence. Door of innocence. That door of innocence into heaven, it's closed for all people because of what happened in Genesis 3. In the end of Genesis 3, the last verse, Genesis 3 says, Genesis 3:24. So he drove out the man, and he placed at the east of the Garden of Eden cherubim and a flaming sword which turned everywhere to keep the way of the tree of life. So the door of innocence, that's closed for everybody. Why? Romans 3:22. All have sinned. Sin causes there to be a loss of innocence. Innocence is lost. So the door of innocence, that's closed. Can't get to heaven through the door of innocence. Now picture another door into heaven. This is the door, and it's got marked on it, door of good works. In Hebrew, the word for good work is mitzvah. If you go to a bar mitzvah, my cousin on October 26th, go to have his bar mitzvah in Cincinnati, I'm going. And when the bar mitzvah ceremony is when a 14-year-old boy becomes the bar mitzvah, the son of a good work. Now, we can see how just closed that door is to heaven, the door of good works, when we look at Matthew 7:21. Matthew 7:21, Jesus said, not everyone that saith unto me, Lord, Lord, shall enter into, that's a door, shall enter into the kingdom of heaven, but he that doeth the will of my Father which is in heaven. Many will say to me in that day, Lord, Lord, have we not preached in thy name? And in thy name cast out devils, and in thy name done many wonderful works. Then I will profess unto them, I never knew you. Depart from me, you that work iniquity. Those people are trying to enter heaven through the door of good works, which is the same as the door of the good work of preaching. It's the same as the door of the good work of casting out devils. It's the same as the door of doing many wonderful works. Those are what they said they had done. And the door of good works is closed. The only open door is the door of faith in Jesus. Why? Because 1 Timothy 2:5 says, there's one God and one mediator between God and man, the man Christ Jesus. The word mediator in Greek comes from the word mesos, mesos. In French, we get our word milieu from that word. Spanish, we get the word medio, medio. It means the middle. So picture God who's angry. He's angry with our sin and our rebellion. And the ground in between us and God, that's a war zone. That's no man's land. Now picture Jesus who steps into that medio, into that mesos, into that middle war zone between an angry God and us, the rebels, sinful rebels. And he comes in the middle and he makes peace with God by his suffering and his death for our sins. Jesus stepping in the middle between us and God is the meaning of mediator in 1 Timothy 2:5. 1 Timothy 2:5, one mediator between, in the middle of, God and men, the man Christ Jesus. So when Jesus says in verse 9, I am the door, by me if any man enter in, he is talking about the only open door into heaven, which is the door of faith in Jesus. And then in verse 11, he goes on to say, the good shepherd gives his life for the sheep. He's saying that he's the person who steps in the middle between an angry God, a sinful us, and makes peace by his death. Now, he wants to go on now in verse 9 and explain more to the Pharisees what would happen to them if they came to Jesus as the door. So he says in verse 9, I am the door, by me if any man enter in, he shall be saved and shall go in and out and find pasture. Now, the key word here that's important to see that Jesus is putting emphasis on is the word that has been translated saved. The Greek word does not mean saved. It means safe or protected. So what Jesus is saying in verse 9 is, I am the door. By me, if any man enter in, he shall be protected and shall go in and out and find pasture. So the issue that he's talking about here is an issue of protection. This was the issue on that first Passover night in Egypt, where we read in Exodus 12:12, God said, I will pass through the land of Egypt this night, and I will smite all the firstborn in the land of Egypt, both man and beast, and against all the gods of Egypt, while I execute judgment, I am the Lord. And the blood shall be to you for a token upon the houses where you are. When I see the blood, I will pass over you, and the plague shall not be upon you to destroy you when I smite the land of Egypt. So God told families, kill a family lamb, collect the blood for the family lamb. Put it on the doorposts over here and over here and on the lintel up here. Looks like a cross. He says, put that there. And he says that after you did that, go inside your house. Don't come out. Exodus 12:22. When you shall take a bunch of hyssop and dip it in the blood that is in the basin and strike the lintel and the two side posts with the blood that is in the basin, and none of you shall go out at the door of his house until the morning. The Lord will pass through to smite the Egyptians, and when he seeth the blood upon the lintel and the two side posts, the Lord will pass over the door and will not suffer the destroyer to come in unto your houses to smite you. That night, that momentous night, was really an issue of protection. It's very simple. It was very simple. The families that had the blood of the lamb on the two side posts and the lintel of the door, they were protected from the angel of death who was going about killing. The families that did not have the blood of the lamb on the side post and over the door of their houses were not protected from the family of death. Death came to their house. That night, there were only two possibilities. All the families in Egypt, either possibility one, protected from death, or possibility two, not protected from death. What Jesus is saying in verse 9 is the same. The issue is protection. Those persons who come to Jesus as the door to heaven, they are protected. Those persons who do not come to Jesus as the door to heaven, those people are not protected. And in verse 9, Jesus is describing the life of a person who is protected by Jesus. And the life that he describes of this protected person is a life where he shall go in and go out and find pasture. Now, that picture of a person going in and out is a picture of a person who has no fear. He's not afraid. Verse 9 is describing a person who is going in and out and he's not afraid. It's really a description of a home. It's home. Description is a description of home. When you have a home, you have no fear that one day when you return to your home, the door's going to be locked, the keys are changed, and you're shut out as a stranger. That's not going to happen. It's your home. Person leaves his home in the morning, he returns back later. All the while he's out, he's not afraid that he's going to be locked out of his home when he gets back home. He has an assurance that his home will have an open door for him and he can safely leave home and then return back home. This is what Jesus is describing in verse 9. He's describing, he's saying, if a person comes through the door of Jesus, he's going to be protected. And Jesus will always be there as his home. Really, verse 9 is describing a state of being at home with Jesus. Every day, person's at home with Jesus, he goes out into the world, protected in the world, and then he comes back to Jesus to be again at home with Jesus. And the life that Jesus is describing for those who are at home with Jesus is a life of going out into the world of people who are not at home with Jesus, and then returning from that world to be again at home with Jesus. This is what's meant by verse 9 in the description, shall go in and out and find pasture. That's a go in and out. Now, let's talk about the find pasture. When a sheep finds pasture, what does he do? He eats. We just had some tremendous rains down in Loretto. It's beautiful. Hills and mountainsides are turning green. Cows are so happy, pretty soon they're going to fatten up. They're skinny now. You can see their bones, but they're going to, why? Because they're going to find pasture. When a sheep finds pasture, he feeds. And Jesus said about the act of feeding in John 4:32, he answered and said unto them, I have meat to eat that you know not of. Therefore said his disciples one to another, has any man brought him aught to eat? Jesus saith unto him, my meat is to do the will of him that sent me and to finish his work. Say not ye, there are yet 4 months and then cometh harvest. Behold, I say unto you, lift up your eyes, look on the fields, for they are white already to harvest. The meat that Jesus was feeding on was the John 4:34, meat of, my meat is to do the will of him that sent me and to finish his work. And that meat was the John 4:35 meat of, lift up your eyes and look on the fields, for they are white already to harvest. And when they lifted up their eyes, what they saw was John 4:40, the Samaritans were come unto him, and they besought him that he would tarry with them, and he abode there 2 days. So what Jesus is describing in this verse is that when a person comes to Jesus, and Jesus said, I am the door, by me if many a man enter in, then that person is protected. He has no fear of being shut out by losing his salvation. And Jesus then sends that person out into the world of the lost, and this is the picture of verse 9, he shall go in and out and find pasture. This is the picture of verse 4. He putteth forth, he sends them out, his own sheep. And the pasture that they find to eat is what Jesus called meat to do the will of him that sent me and to finish his work. And the will of Jesus and the work of Jesus to finish is Mark 16:15. He said unto them, go ye into all the world, preach the gospel to every creature. Now, he comes in verse 10, he returns to the subject that he introduced in the first verse and verse 8 of thieves and robbers. And he says in verse 10, the thief cometh not but for to steal and to kill and to destroy. I am come that they might have life, they might have it more abundantly. So first Jesus explains the thief has one single intention, one purpose, one goal, and his intention is to steal, to kill, and destroy. First, he steals by robbing the Creator Jesus of what belongs to Jesus, which is, as we said, it's the praise, the worship, the adoration, and devotion of the heart from the people that Jesus created. By the way, this is the issue with the theory of vertical evolution. I'm not talking about horizontal evolution. That's called adaptation. That's true. Vertical evolution. To say that what Jesus created is just the result of a big bang explosion and natural processes of chance over billions of years, that's stealing from Jesus the praise, worship, adoration, and devotion of heart that belongs to Jesus as the Creator. A few Sundays ago, wasn't long, we had a visitor. When she heard me say that to believe in vertical evolution was wrong, she got up and walked out of this chapel. Why? Because for that woman, Jesus was robbed of that woman's praise, worship, adoration, and devotion of heart to Jesus as her creator. This is the issue with evolution. This is the issue with evolution. The theory of vertical evolution steals the hearts. It steals the affections that should go to Jesus, and instead it replaces those with so-called science. That's what's taught in our public school systems. We operate the Museum of Creation and Earth History as a recovery center.
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15: Knowing God from Harvest with Pastor and Evangelist Greg Laurie.
16: A number of years ago, Billy Graham was holding a crusade in a small town, and he wanted to send a letter. And so he found a little boy there and said, "Young man, can you tell me where the post office is?" And he said, "Sure, mister, it's over there. You turn right, you turn left, and there it is." And he said, "Thank you very much." And then Billy said, "I'm going to be speaking in a stadium tonight, and I'm going to tell people how to go to heaven. Would you like to come and hear me?" And the little boy said, "No, that's okay. You don't even know the way to the post office. How would you know the way to heaven?" Well, you can know the way to heaven tonight, because here's what Jesus says in John 14. Jesus says, "Let not your heart be troubled. You believe in God, believe also in me. In my Father's house are many mansions. If it were not so, I would have told you. I go to prepare a place for you. And if I go and prepare a place for you, I will come again and receive you to myself, that where I am, you may be also. And where I go, you know, and the way you know." And they said, "Lord, we don't know where you're going. How can we know the way?" And Jesus said, "I am the way, the truth, and the life, and no man comes to the Father but through me." There's only one way to get to heaven, and that's through Jesus Christ. God has dropped one lifeline from heaven, and it's Christ, and he's offering it to you tonight. This is your moment.
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0: with such things as you have. So whatever you have, be happy with that. For he himself has said, I will never leave you nor forsake you. The Christian's comfort zone comes from the fact that Jesus Christ, no matter what happens in life, will never leave us or forsake us. Now watch this. As we launch off into this, because we have Christ with us at all times and he will never leave us or forsake us, that's how and that's why you and I can be content in whatever situation we are in. Why? Why should I be content if we're losing our home? Why should I be content if I can't get this for Christmas? Or why should I be content if this is happening or I lost my job? Listen, because number one, Christ is with you. If Christ is with you, then everything else is going to pan out. That's a fact. We get so caught up into the things of this world and life that we think Jesus gets knocked off his throne because we lose our job. He doesn't get knocked off his throne. And maybe God is taking you to a better job. Maybe God knows more about that situation than you do, and he's setting you up for a great blessing. But we are such an emotional, knee-jerk culture that if something challenges us instantly, we immediately think, it must be because I'm bad. Why do we think like that? We naturally think, well, this is happening because I've done some great evil. Not necessarily so. God is at work. And I believe right now, in the age that we're living in, that God is working overtime right now. He's not shaken by this global crisis. You know, I love to quote Noah Webster, and Noah Webster says, discontentment is the state of being uneasy in mind. He says it's an uneasiness. A modern rendering of the word discontentment means the absence of contentment, to be unsettled or restless in the mind or soul, a sense of being dissatisfied. You ever feel like that in life? A person unable to find rest, a comfortless individual. There's a lot of people like that. More than ever, I think, maybe in America at a time like this, people are feeling the sense of being dissatisfied. Maybe life didn't turn out the way that they expected. We've got people reaching a certain age, people seemingly from 40 to 50, go through a tremendous moment of evaluation. And some people call it, what is it, in men, the midlife crisis thing, you know, and they get gold chains around their neck. They were never prone to wearing gold before, but now they're wearing gold. And they were fine with a truck or with the family caravan bus or whatever, but now they got a little Yugo red sports car or something, I don't know. But they go through a crisis. Why discontentment? Why? Because we get our eyes off God being the target. We begin to look at our neighbors. You know the old saying of keeping up with the Joneses? That's a trap. And it pulls us away from focusing on Christ. Or we reach a place and we begin to evaluate, you know, I haven't measured up much in life. And you become discontented. You become dissatisfied. And young people today, it's not limited to older people. Young people today are dissatisfied. And let me tell you, I'm personally very concerned about this. I know many of you are. We have bred a generation. It's our fault, not theirs. We've bred a generation of entitled people. And they don't want to work. Or if they do work, they want to have they want to start out at $100,000 a year. They want to have a company car. They don't believe in working through the ranks and rolling up your sleeves. They don't know what that's like. They haven't had to have that. And we have raised them that way. Just handing them stuff is a dangerous thing. And it breeds discontentment. It's a great thing to learn dependency upon God and to pray and to work hard and to fight for things. When things get handed to us, we have no appreciation. And then when we don't have what others have, we want to take what they have. That's why the Bible says, thou shalt not covet. Or if we don't take it, then we want everything distributed among everyone the same. And that's a very dangerous thing. So a couple of things we need to look at. Keeping this in mind as we look, we'll have four simple points tonight. Most of us, being humans, we're not living in that place that God designed us to live in. Did you know that? You say, well, we prayed about our house. No, I'm not talking about that. That you and I, as spiritual creatures, remember this, the real you is housed inside this body. This is not you. This is the vehicle. This is a an earthbound biomedical or biochemical machine that God has given me to articulate and to relate to you back and forth in this realm. When you and I die or get raptured, we are going to be giving a new body to relate and to express ourselves in a new realm, a spiritual realm. You are spirit uppermost, and your body contains the part of you that will live forever. You say, Pastor, I don't believe in God. I don't believe in what you're saying. That doesn't matter. You're going to live forever in a resurrected dead body. Read John chapter 5. Read Daniel chapter 12. The Bible says everyone will be resurrected in the end, some to everlasting life and some to an everlasting death. Notice, those that are resurrected to an everlasting death, they don't die. They just die. They're dying. They're in a state of dying forever. And you don't want anything to do with that. God doesn't want you to have anything to do with that. But you and I are not living in the place that God originally intended us to be living in. God intended us to live like Adam and Eve lived before they goofed up. In paradise with God, fellowshipping with God, in the cool of the day, face to face. Amazing. It kind of reminds me of that little kid, because when we think about how we were originally created to live in the presence of God. Now, you and I are struggling with not living in the presence of God, but we need to understand that this discipline of discontentment needs to be managed. It reminds me of that little boy, and I'll read it to you. That little boy heard his dad pray every day, Father, we now enter into your presence. The little boy's listening to his dad pray. We enter into your presence. We sense your presence, Lord, and we need your presence in our lives. So, Lord, please give us your presence always. In Jesus' name, amen. And at that, Johnny just couldn't take it anymore, and he said to his father, When are we going to get these presents, Daddy? One guy speaking spiritual, the other guy speaking carnal or of this world. Let's get those presents on.
1: 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And now, let's get back to today's message. Once again, here's Pastor Jack.
0: As we get into this, mark this introductory verse down. Romans chapter 8, verse 20 says, "For the creation was subject to futility." When Adam and Eve sinned, everything that was normal was turned upside down. And the Bible says death entered into the world at that moment. Animals began to die. In fact, technically, Adam and Eve began to die. It took them 900 years to die. But they, from that moment, they began to wither. Spiritually, they died in an instant. That had to be freakish. Remember when God said, "The day that you eat of it, you shall surely die." He was talking about their spirit. That's why you have to be born again to enter the kingdom of heaven. We are born spiritually dead. And our life and our body is decaying. The moment they tell us, physicists tell us, the moment a child is born, the child is on his path toward death. Well, that's encouraging. I find it interesting that in the medical world, in chemistry and biology, did you know that your body doesn't understand why it's dying? Did you know that doctors will tell us that the heart, there is no reason why a heart should stop beating? Did you know that? Did you know that your liver, that's why they call it the vital organs. Did you know that your liver, your kidneys, did you know that they were designed to work forever? There's no reason why they should stop. And did you know that every 7 years, your body chemistry goes through a revamp. It tries to reboot itself. Every 7 years, it goes through a restart. It tries to recover. And death, technically, is a mystery. You don't often think about that. God has made you. The Bible says you are fearfully and wonderfully made. But one of those things that we have to grapple with is that the whole universe, including our lives, is subject to futility, frustration, discontentment. And so point number one, jot it down if you would, regarding this, it is that the discipline of discontentment requires us that we would recognize that physical discontentment can be bad. And I want you to write that down. It can be bad. Recognize that physical discontentment can be bad. When I talk about physical, I mean the things of life that we deal with. The things that you and I see with our eyes every day. I want you to think about that. It can be bad. It's not necessarily having to be bad, but it can be bad. Number one, jot it down. Proverbs 27:20 says, hell and destruction are never full. So the eyes of man are never satisfied. A man's eye, you know what I mean by man, Mr. and Mrs. Man, mankind. Mankind's eyes are never satisfied. Apart from God, we're never satisfied. That's why when you read Ecclesiastes, this is Solomon who started with God, was blessed by God, and then in his wealth began to forget God, and he went off on all kinds of experimentations of life. He had all the women he could ever have. He had all the wealth. He had all the power. And what does Scripture tell us? You look at Proverbs in some areas, and it's the end of, it's all vanity. It's ridiculous. The man that had it all, boy, people say, if I just could have it all, if you could have it all, you'd be discontented. Because only God can satisfy your soul. You can be sitting on a yacht in paradise, weighing your proper body weight, having the best looks. You know, all of this stuff, and be absolutely having a storm in your soul and not be satisfied. No, discontentment, it can be bad. Why can't it be bad? Why? Why is that? Well, again, listen. Now, this part's kind of negative, and then it's going to go positive, and it's going to go negative, and then we're going to end positive. So just don't leave now. You'll be all bummed out all week. James 4, listen, this is amazing. James 4. James chapter 4, verse 1, James says, what causes fights and quarrels? Do you have any kids? What causes fights and quarrels among you? Do they not come from your desires that battle within you? Is that not true? You ever seen kids in the playground? And you see a kid getting a fight or something because they don't want to share their toy. Where did that come from? From inside that kid. You want something, but you don't get it. You kill and covet, but you cannot have what you want. You quarrel and fight, and you do not have, because you do not ask God. When you ask, you do not receive, because you ask with wrong motives, that you may spend what you get on your pleasures. Oh, God, if I just win the lotto. If you just win the lotto, what? Any person who prays that prayer, I can already tell you what's going to happen to their life. No. Matthew 27:3 says, then Judas, boy, listen to this. Talk about discontentment. Then Judas, his betrayer, seeing that he had been condemned, was remorseful. Isn't it interesting? Your Bible doesn't say he repented. He was sorry he got caught and brought back the 30 pieces of silver to the chief priest and the elders, saying, I have sinned by betraying innocent blood. Notice, that's a true statement, is it not? He sinned against Jesus. It is true, but he's not repentful. He's sorry he got caught. And they said, what's that to us, loser? We don't care about you, you big dope. We just used you, and you were a sucker enough to turn Jesus in. You see to it. Then he threw down the pieces of silver in the temple and departed, and he went and he hung himself. Hanged himself. By the way, even today in Israel, who they don't read the New Testament, when you drive in the bus, you drive to the Kidron Valley on your left, the Temple Mount on your right, then you come to the tomb of Absalom, and then the city of David, the excavations are right there. Then you turn right, and you go to the Valley of Gehenna, the Valley of Burning. That's where they would burn the trash. It's Valley of Hell. It's a picture of hell to the Hebrew mind. That's where it comes from. And then you come around to the field of Aceldama or Akeldama. It's a steep cliff. It's beautiful, by the way. Nobody goes there. There's nothing built there. It's really pretty. But the Hebrews there in Israel say that's a cursed place. They don't even know. If you say, why is it cursed? Oh, it's cursed. They don't know the New Testament story. They won't read it. They'll tell you it's cursed. Now, I don't believe it's cursed. I don't believe in that stuff. But they do. And when you drive right there and you look over, there's steep cliffs and rocks. It's about 120 foot fall. It's there where Judas hung himself from a tree, and the Gospels tell us that the tree busted after he hung himself, and he fell down and all of his guts came out. He hung himself, falling and hanging himself, and he burst open on the rocks. And it's, that spot is right there today. Still today, 2,000 years later. It's amazing. How did that happen? Discontentment. Why do people kill themselves often? Discontentment. Oh man, if I don't get that iPad, I'm going to lose it. You have set yourself up, my friend, for destruction. We may laugh at that and think it's almost kind of cute. But listen, that is what's wrong with America today. If I don't get this, well, I tell you what, I'm just leaving. If you don't get me this, I'm going to quit or I'm going to whatever. Wow. You can just see a 40-year-old guy in his diapers throwing his rattle down in his crib. That's exactly what's going on. Discontentment. Yes, it can be bad. There's a great emptiness and frustration that comes when we pursue things. Here's the funny thing. You can spend your whole life pursuing things. God will maybe be protecting you from getting them. And then there's the dangerous situation where people pursue things and get them. And then a month later, wake up to the fact that they're empty inside. Can't admit it to anybody because then you'd look a fool. This is real stuff. In Micah chapter 6, verse 13 to 15, the Bible says, because of your sins, you will eat, but you'll not be satisfied. You will sow, but not reap. You will tread the olives, but not anoint yourself with oil. And you will make sweet wine, but not drink any of it. Isn't that the ultimate frustration if you think about it? You know, people today, now listen, I don't often bring this topic up, but it's exactly what's going on in our culture today. And seemingly, physically, it makes no sense. But people, Christians today say things like, I can't tithe. These are hard times. I can't give God anything because I got to keep my DirecTV going and my cell phones going and my, listen, you are on the brink of absolute discontentment. Number one, if you're a Christian, giving to God, and that's why it's so amazing, giving to God is part of our Christian discipline. Not only that, listen, God doesn't need your money. Well, then see, there you go, Pastor. You and I literally need to give it away. What? Yeah. Listen, if the offering goes by on Sunday or Wednesdays and you go, oh, man, here it comes. Oh, man. You know what? Keep your money. The Bible says God loves a cheerful giver.
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15: In John chapter 17, Jesus' prayer, there's a request of God that you and I would be unified as He and the Father were unified. Welcome to Study Verse by Verse with Pastor Leighton Sheely. 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Now, there were some issues, some serious issues at this church. The Apostle Paul addresses them for the purpose of unity. But as we'll begin today, Pastor Leighton Sheely reminds us of what unity is not, so that we might clearly understand what unity is and the direction the Apostle Paul wanted the church at Corinth to head, and by proxy, you and I as well. Won't you join us for a very encouraging look at 1 Corinthians? It's our introduction to this marvelous book. Here's Pastor Layton with today's broadcast of Study Verse by Verse.
8: Another thing that unity does not mean is uniformity. That means, you know, everybody doing the same thing, saying the same thing, all that kind of stuff. We don't all dress the same. We don't drive the same cars. We don't carry the same translation of the Bible or size of the Bible. These are personal preferences, and those ought not be a cause for division. You know, there's some things that we talk about. We negotiate. It's negotiable. We don't fight over those. We don't divide over those. They're personal preferences. Let me give you an example. A worship style. That's a personal preference. If you were to look at the worship styles of churches from over the centuries and around the globe, you would find that there's a great diversity of expressions of worship. For some churches, Gregorian chant is where it's at. For other churches, they worship from the hymnal. For other churches, they like a contemporary worship expression and a hot band, and I am told that there are some church worship styles where it actually resembles a rock concert, complete with lights and smoke and special effects and all of that kind of stuff. Well, worship styles are a personal preference. The Church of the Highlands has multiple worship styles and has had. Our Saturday night worship and our Sunday morning at 7 a.m. is more traditional and more devotional. And it's the old hymns for the most part, accompanied by piano. But when we come to our 8:30, 10, 11:30 services, that's with our choir and our orchestra, and it's more celebrative. And so there's a diversity among the worship styles. And the worship styles at Church of the Highlands are not the same as they were 50 years ago. And they won't be the same if we're here for another 50 years as well. They're going to continue to change. The point is that Christ always be lifted up. How about another one? How about eschatology? Now, this is how some people interpret the descriptions in the book of Revelation that describe the end times. And there are some people that are in our congregation that are premillennialists. There are some people in our congregation that are postmillennialists. And our founding pastor calls himself a panmillennialist, saying it's all going to pan out in the end just the way God planned it anyways. Your eschatology is your personal preference, and we're not going to divide over matters of eschatology. If you want to be premillennialist, that's fine. If you want to be postmillennialist, that's fine. If you want to be panmillennialist, that's fine. But the Bible clearly says Jesus is coming back. That's non-negotiable, okay? Jesus is coming back. You know, see, some people will push and push and push on their personal preferences until those confrontations become divisions, and that's wrong. It's okay to have differences. It's not okay to have divisions. It's okay to have personal preferences. It's not okay to have divisions. So then, unity is neither condoning a wide-open tolerance of any and all beliefs, nor is it a narrow-minded intolerance of people's preferences that don't coincide with our own. Now, we've looked a bit at what it's not. Let's look at what it is. Paul writes, "I appeal to you, brothers, in the name of our Lord Jesus Christ, that all of you agree with one another, that all of you agree with one another, so that there may be no divisions among you, and that you might be perfectly united in mind and thought." Now, in the Greek, that "you all agree" is literally that you all speak the same thing. And that's the way it's translated in the King James Version. There are a few things that are more confusing to either new Christians or people that are considering the claims of Christ than to hear people who claim to be mature and informed Christians tell them things that are contradictory to other things they have heard from other people who call themselves mature Christians. Speaking the same thing depends on us having a common script, one script that we all work from. That's how we speak the same thing. And our common script as Christians is the Bible, spoken plainly and not twisted to make it into some meaning for which it was not originally intended. Now, the lack of speaking the same thing by churches claiming to be Christian is contributing to a state of confusion in America. Recently, there was a lot of attention on the issue of homosexuality and marriage. There were some churches of America claiming to be Christian who, in an effort to represent God's love and be inclusive and be politically correct, suggest that it is okay for someone to continue to be active in a homosexual lifestyle and you can expect to get into heaven. You're acceptable. Well, such churches do not represent true Christianity, because true Christianity is based on the Bible. And the Bible clearly teaches that people who continue in a lifestyle of homosexuality or any other sin and refuse to repent are not going to heaven. Revelation 21:8 says, "But the cowardly, the unbelieving, the vile, the murderers, the sexually immoral, those who practice magic arts, the idolaters, and all liars, their place will be in the fiery lake of burning sulfur. This is the second death." So in order for us as Christians to speak the same thing, we need to use the same script, and that script is the Bible. The Bible is not tolerant or inclusive according to the new definitions of those words. There are matters that are non-negotiable in the Scripture because the Bible is very clear about them. Let me give you some examples. Salvation is by grace through faith in Jesus Christ alone. Non-negotiable, that's what the Bible teaches. There is a heaven and there is a hell. That's what the Bible teaches. We are male and female, made in the image of God, and not evolved as some higher life form. Non-negotiable. It's in the Bible. The Bible also provides us the biblical definitions of marriage and family. These are non-negotiables because they're very clearly spoken of in the Bible. Now, unity is also relational. A true church is not just an event. It's not a place you go to at a certain time so you can experience such and such. A true church is a family, a relationship. And some people can come to Highlands to disappear into a crowd, but they miss the satisfaction of experiencing true Christian unity and community. Christian unity is experienced when people commit themselves to developing truly significant relationships with other believers. Small groups are a great way to start building relationships, including Sunday school classes and Bible studies and midweek classes and other small groups. Unity is also required for us to work towards fulfilling our mission as Christians and as a church. The mission statement we have here at Church of the Highlands that describes us is we are a Christ-centered, Bible-teaching church helping people fall in love with Jesus through a great commitment to the Great Commandment and the Great Commission. So if someone were to come up to you and say, "I understand you go to Highlands. Tell me about that church. What's it all about?" Each of you should memorize this. Have it in your pocket. Be able to say, this is what Church of the Highlands is. Church of the Highlands is a Christ-centered, Bible-teaching church helping people fall in love with Jesus through a great commitment to the Great Commandment and the Great Commission. Jesus said, "I will build my church. If I be lifted up, I will draw all men unto me." And so week after week, we lift up Jesus. People are drawn to him, and as they're drawn to him, they're drawn together, and we are drawn together in unity and can work together and grow together in the Lord. Now, Paul continues in verse 11. He says, "My brother, some from Chloe's household have informed me that there are quarrels among you. What I mean is this. One of you says, 'I follow Paul.' Another says, 'I follow Apollos.' Another, 'I follow Cephas.' And still another, 'I follow Christ.'" Now, let me say that it is natural for each of us to have our own personal preferences. Some of us may have, probably all of us have, a favorite team, favorite dessert, favorite singer, favorite restaurant, and a favorite preacher. It's human nature to have preferences. Having preferences is not wrong, but what made this wrong was that believers had become divisive in their allegiances. It wasn't that they were saying, "Well, I really like this one." It was, you know, "My favorite is better than your favorite. My preacher can preach circles around your preacher." Now, Paul mentions four divisions that are centered around great leaders in the church, and each of them is worthy of respect. It's Apollos and Paul and Cephas, that would be the Apostle Peter, and Jesus. Now, we don't talk much about Apollos, but Apollos was the pastor who followed Paul at the church in Corinth. In fact, you'll read about that in Acts chapters 17 and 18, thereabouts. And so Apollos was the pastor who followed Paul at Corinth, and we know that Paul was no slouch at preaching, right? I mean, but evidently, according to church history and tradition, Apollos was an exceptionally gifted and eloquent preacher. Exceptionally. In fact, some have suggested it was he who wrote the book of Hebrews, because we don't know who wrote the book of Hebrews. But he is reputed to have been an exceptionally gifted and eloquent preacher. Now, people have an attraction to eloquent words. You know, it's remarkable to listen to conversations of Christians across America as they leave their churches on Sunday morning. In many cases, they're not discussing the substance of the sermon, but they're discussing the style. You know, hey, did the preacher really, you know, hit a home run today? Knock the ball out of the field? Weren't those powerful illustrations? Did the pastor pronounce all of those polysyllabic words correctly? You know, it's remarkable how fixated American Christians can become evaluating style to the exclusion of appreciating substance.
15: It was the late Martin Lloyd-Jones who said, if I met at the back of the church after services with offers of congratulations, great sermon, doctor, or amazing preaching, he said, then I failed. But if they bypassed me, talking to someone else with thoughts of how amazing Jesus is, he says, then I've gotten close to what I've been called to do as a preacher. It is indeed what is being spoken of rather than how it is spoken. This has been Study Verse by Verse with Pastor Leighton Sheely. Information about this ministry and Church of the Highlands in San Bruno can be found at highlands.us. Tomorrow, more from 1 Corinthians on Study Verse by Verse with Pastor Leighton Sheely.
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18: 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I'm Sharon Knotts, thanking you for tuning in today because we know faith comes by hearing, and hearing by the Word of God. I'm excited to bring you today's message, I Took a DNA Test and God is My Father. You may be aware of all the attention Ancestry DNA is getting these days. Well, imagine the shock when my own husband Benny and I took a DNA test and he found out that his dad is not his bio father. Benny Knotts is not a Knotts. But there is a greater DNA test in I took a DNA test and God is my father.
19: Benny said, I am 99% sure that your dad is my dad. But if we want to be 100% sure, then you need to take a DNA test. Would you be willing to do that? So she said she would be willing, and Sarah sent her one. So she took the DNA test and it came back and it confirmed that Benny Knotts is not a Knotts, and that woman's father is Benny's biological father. So now he knew for certain who his father was. And it's a process. It's a big process now to maybe develop a relationship with these three women. Amen. And they were reticent at first, which you can understand. They were shocked. Apparently, their parents had a good marriage. They were married for 53 years. Things happen. People make mistakes, don't they? Yes. But, you know, the older sister, she began to talk a little bit about Benny, and then the younger daughter started talking a little bit and sending pictures. And when we began to see the pictures, and they begin to tell things about their father, it turns out that Benny and their father have so many similarities in their ways. They share similar hobbies. They share similar abilities. You all know that Benny is an expert builder. He can build anything. He is great to fix almost anything with his hands. Their father was the same way. The man who raised Benny was not like that. Benny would be all by himself down in the basement building stuff. And his father wasn't into that. And of course, Benny is a big fisherman and all of that. And so was this man. And so they begin to see so many similarities. And then we begin to look at pictures. And, you know, I had always thought to myself, who does Benny look like? I could see a little bit of his mom in him. I could. But when I would see pictures of Mr. Knotts, because I never got to meet him, he had already passed when we were married, I really couldn't figure it out. I could see Cheryl look like her dad, really. But I couldn't see where Benny did. And I always wondered who he really looked like. And now I know why. But when I saw pictures of his father, then I realized the great similarities, the resemblance. Amen. Even before the DNA was confirmed, I already, just by looking at the pictures, I said, look at the ears, look at the eyes, look this, you know, I mean, I could just see it in the profile, I could see it, amen? And what a strong resemblance there was. Now, folks, you may think that this story is wildly unusual, but I'm telling you, it's not. I guarantee you this same story is over and over across this whole nation. I bet you today on Father's Day, there's a whole lot of stuff going on. Because with these sales, and they had them on sale for Mother's Day, and a lot of people are probably just now getting their DNA results back that bought it for Mother's Day, and now they're getting their results back, and their daddy's not who they thought their daddy was. Amen? It's not unusual. This thing is being repeated across the country. I'm sure the same scenario is playing out thousands of times. Because with the advancement of DNA, who would have ever thought that the day would come that you would be able to find out who your biological father was through DNA? Now, we know that if a woman said, that man is the father of my child, and he said, no, I'm not, they could take what they called a paternity test because they knew who the man was that they were checking, that she's claiming. But if you don't know who this your father is, he's out there somewhere in millions of people, there's no way to say, you got to find him first to say, take a DNA test. But now with many people and more people taking DNA tests, that means that the DNA database is getting lots and lots and lots of more people on it. So more and more people will be coming up as your match. Once you're on there, you're on there. And that means in the years to come, other people decide to do it. If they match you, then all of a sudden you will get a notice, you got a new match. And so you will be finding out this story is replayed over and over. Amen? So here's the thing. There is no greater connection than the parent-child connection. Amen? No matter who gave birth to you, no matter who raised you or what human family you belong to, knowing that God is your Father and having a personal relationship with Him is what you were created for. And it's what your soul and spirit long for. It's what the sinner longs for. They may not know it, but that's what they're longing for, that relationship with God as their Father. And without it, you will never realize your full potential in this life. Amen? When God is your Father, the resemblance is unmistakable. Unmistakable. Amen? You're going to share the same likes and the same dislikes. You all know I'm talking in the spirit now, don't you? The same attributes. You're going to have your Father's attributes of righteousness and truth. And these go against the worldly trends. And we know what Jesus said. If Jesus didn't say it, I wouldn't repeat it. But since He said it, I will. He even looked at a group of religious but not right with God people and said, "You are of your father, the devil. And his lust you will do." Amen? And how many know that once that's who we were? We were the children of the devil. And we did the lust of the flesh because we didn't have any choice. We had our Father's attributes. The motions of sin was in our flesh, and we obeyed it. Whether we chose to or didn't choose to, we did it. Amen? So knowing that God is our Father is the most important thing in our walk. And the only way that we can know God is our Father is through His Son, Jesus Christ. No man comes unto the Father, Jesus said in John 14:6, but by me. And let me tell you, Jesus knew who His Father is. Let's turn to Luke, the second chapter. Luke 2, and we'll look at some verses in Luke. And I'll paraphrase some. While you're turning there, I'll set this up. We're going to look at what Jesus' first recorded words were in Scripture. He was 12 years old, and it was Passover. And at Passover, the family traveled from Nazareth to go to Jerusalem to celebrate. And they traveled in big groups, family groups, the whole clan. And Nazareth was a very tightly knit community because it was a city. It was near Galilee, but it wasn't down here at sea level. It was up on a hill looking down. And they kind of were off the beaten path. So they were very close. It was a small town, and it was very much family-oriented because they didn't have travelers stopping in because they were up on the hill. So they didn't have all those other influences coming in. And so they were traveling to Jerusalem with their family clan, and there was time to go home, and they were on their way home. And after a day, they realized, we haven't seen Jesus. Oh, He must be hanging in the back with the teenagers. He must be back there. Let's go find out. And when they went, they did not find Him. He was not with anyone, and nor had anyone seen Him in a while. Amen. So Mary and Joseph turned around and said, we've got to go back to Jerusalem and find Him. The city would have been packed with all of these visitors. It would have been very chaotic. And I can imagine the alarm that was in Mary's heart when they went back to Jerusalem. And after 3 days, they found Him. So let's look at verse 46. And it came to pass after 3 days, they found Him in the temple, sitting in the middle of the doctors, both hearing them and asking questions. And all that heard Him were astonished at His understanding and answers, because He was only 12. And when they saw Him, they were amazed. And His mother said unto Him, Son, why have you dealt with us? Behold thy father and I have sought thee sorrowing. And He said unto them, how is it that you sought me? Wist or knew you not that I must be about my Father's, capital F, about my Father's business? Amen. So they found Him, and Mary rebuked Him. Don't you know that your father Joseph and I, we have been so troubled and so worried about you, looking for you everywhere. Why would you do this to us? And Jesus, in true rabbinical style, answered a question with a question. Because that's how rabbis spoke and taught. Amen? The person asking the questions controls the conversation. And he answered with a question. How is it that you are upset? And how is it that you are so troubled? How is it that you are upset with me and you're out looking for me? Didn't you know that I must be about my Father's business? He wasn't referring to Joseph and the carpenter shop where he worked alongside of Joseph. He was only 12 years old. He was not ready for ministry, but he knew who his Father is. Amen. He knew who his Father is, and he knew what his mission in life was to be. He knew it. And let me tell you, saints, if anybody on earth knew who Jesus' Father was, it was Mary. If anyone knew truly who his Father was, it was her. Amen. But Jesus was not ready yet. He was rambunctious. He was raring to go. But he was not ready to go. And so the scripture says he went home and was subject to his parents. Amen? He came under their authority, and for the next 18 years, we hear nothing more about Jesus.
18: Amen. I hope you're enjoying this unique message. I took a DNA test, and God is my Father. The current rage is DNA testing through services like Ancestry DNA. It's actually rewarding to trace your ethnic roots back to Europe or Africa or Asia. But many have been unexpectedly shocked to learn their father is not their bio father. This happened to my husband, Benny. He found out that Benny Knotts is not a Knotts. Since all the players involved are deceased, there are many questions that cannot be answered. But the good news is he has been united with his three new sisters he never knew existed. But there is even better news. Benny took a spiritual DNA test, and God is his father. Many today do not know who their bio fathers are. Others who do know have no relationship or a strained relationship with their fathers. The feeling of rejection is a heavy load on the heart. Jesus was rejected by his own people, and most did not accept that he is the Son of God. But as early as age 12, Jesus knew who his father is, and he was eager to be about his business. He said, if you don't believe me when I say God is my Father, believe the works I do. If you were born again of the incorruptible seed of God's word, the attributes of your heavenly Father are evident in you, and God calls you his beloved son or daughter. I took a DNA test, and God is my Father is available on CD for a love gift for the radio ministry of $10 or more. 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
21: 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The final word of God for you is redemption. Is redemption. 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
0: Hi, I'm Caleb, and welcome to Building Your House with Tim Brown, pastor of Calvary Chapel, Fremont. The Bible says that unless the Lord builds the house, they labor in vain who build it. Building Your House is a verse-by-verse study through the Bible. 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
1: Isaiah chapter 30, beginning at verse 18. We're going to read a couple of verses there. Therefore, the Lord longs to be gracious to you, and therefore he waits on high to have compassion on you. For the Lord is a God of justice. How blessed are those who long for him. O people in Zion, inhabitant in Jerusalem, you will weep no longer. He will surely be gracious to you at the sound of your cry. And when he hears it, he will answer you. So, Lord, as we look at this, Heavenly Father, we pray your blessing upon the reading and the teaching of the Word of God. May we have an ear to hear what the Lord is saying to his people. In Jesus' name, amen. Amen. You can go. O people in Zion, inhabitant in Jerusalem, you will weep no longer.

go to my clock thing, so I make sure I don't keep you more than 30 minutes over. Okay. So let's go to that next slide, shall we? Last week, beginning at verse 8, we talked about the rebellion of God's people, the ruin of God's people, and this morning I want to talk to you about the redemption of God's people. But I want you to know that you are in one of these three phases in your life. There are no doubt, and this isn't by word of knowledge, and if I look at you, it doesn't mean I mean you. It means that there's somebody who's rebelling against the Lord this morning. I'm going to look at all of you so no one says, he looked right at me when he said that. And some of you, because of rebelling against the Lord, grieving and quenching and resisting the Spirit of God, there's ruin in your life. Because the consequences of sin, the wages of sin is what? A cool life? No, the wages of sin is death, and that just doesn't mean eternal life, eternal death. That also means that you're going to have bummers down here. If you make irresponsible decisions, you're going to reap what you sow, right? And so there's the ruin, but there's also then the redemption. Ruin, rebellion, and ruin. That's not the final word for God. The final word of God for you is redemption, It's God working to bless you and to bring you out of your ruin. So you are in either one of these three phases. And we can apply this to the life of the Apostle Paul. So let's look at that. So that's Paul on the right. That's Acts chapter 7, where they were stoning to death Stephen, who was the first martyr of the church. And they laid their coats at the feet of a man named Saul, and he looked on, and he agreed, this guy needs to be stoned to death because he's talking out against Moses, he's leaving Moses, he's leaving temple worship, and so Stephen is no longer a faithful Jew, he needs to be killed. And then Saul went on to launch a career of persecuting the church. Now in his mind, he wasn't rebelling against the Lord. He was doing the Lord a favor. I'm going to kill all these Christians and rid the world of this vermin and of this theological and spiritual poison, if you would. But the more and more he persecuted Christians and led them off to their deaths, his conscience began to bother him. And the Lord caught up with him, and he said, Saul, it's hard for you to kick against the goads, isn't it? It's hard for you to go against your conscience. And we know that the Lord met Saul on the road to Damascus and knocked him off of his horse onto his back and ruined Saul, stopped him in his tracks. And then he went to Damascus, and there he was met by a man by the name of Ananias, who was told to go lay his hands on Saul that he might regain his sight, because he was struck blind up there in the top left picture. He was struck blind. He needed someone to lead him to Damascus. And when Ananias laid hands upon him, began his redemption. And God began to work in his life. But the cool thing is this, is that so often ruin can be the beginning of redemption. Ruin can be the beginning of redemption. So the Lord ruined Paul on the road to Damascus, knocked him off his horse, blinded him. He probably thought his life was over. He thought he'd have to be a beggar, having to live on someone's arm the rest of his life. He thought he was ruined. But that ruin was the beginning of redemption for Saul. And he went on to become, you know, the great Apostle Paul, You know the story, most of you. And so it's so awesome to me that ruin can be the beginning of God doing a new work in your life. And I've told you before, when people come in my office or we talk in the lobby or the cafe and they say, man, my life's hit the wall, it's become undone, and they're at their wit's end, inside I'm going, hallelujah, praise God, because ruin can be the beginning of a brand new work of God. And this morning you might be tasting some of the bad flavor of ruin in your life, or you're towards the end of your rebellion and God is beginning to ruin you because all of

seeds of the flesh that you sowed are beginning to rise up into a harvest of thistles and thorns and burrs. God's final word for you is redemption, is redemption. And that's what verses 18 through 33 are all about. It's the redemption of the people of God. And the word redeem means to fulfill a promise to do good and to bless. God says, I have purposed, I have promised to redeem my people. The people who are called by my name. In the Old Testament, that was Israel. For you and me, it's the church of Jesus Christ. Rebellion and ruin is not the final word. God has promised, God has purposed to redeem you, to do good for you, and to bless you, and to bring you back to himself. And the wonderful thing is that God always fulfills his promises. This is what Moses says in Leviticus chapter 26. Leviticus 26 is the chapter that's full of curses. If you go after a false prophet, I'm going to curse you. If you worship idols, I'm going to curse you. The rain's going to stop. Famine's going to come. Disease is going to come. Your cattle will die. Foreign nations will come and invade you and take you away. And there, any manner of sin, there's a curse for that. But this is what it says at the end of Leviticus chapter 26. I will remember for them. This is after then. All of the curses have done their work in Israel. I will remember for them the covenant with their the ancestors, whom I brought out of the land of Egypt in the sight of the nations, that I might be their God. I am their Lord. And you can read the Old Testament. And what's so wonderful about the Bible is that the Bible authors, they don't try to paintbrush out the warts and the pimples and the scars of God's people. There's some pretty gross sins in the Old Testament. The man after God's own heart, David, he committed adultery. He was complicit in murder. He was a horrible father. They don't try to whitewash these characters in the Old Testament. But even though they're sinful, even though they're kind of like you and me, God goes, my final word is to redeem them. Because I made a covenant with them. It's not because they're so awesome. It's not because they're so good. But I made a promise. And I'm a God who keeps my promise. So God is a God of redemption. And so verses 18 through 33 speak of the redemption of the people of God. And verses 18 through 19, which I read previously here, they say this, because sin breaks you, God longs to be gracious to you. You'll notice there, verse 18, it says, therefore, the Lord longs to be gracious to you. Well, why does the Lord long to be gracious to me? Because we're told in verse 17 that concerning Israel, 1,000 Jews will flee at the threat of one man, and you will flee at the threat of five, until you are left as a flag on a mountaintop and as a signal on a hill. You're ruined because of your rebellion, which is outlined at the beginning of chapter 30. Then Isaiah moves into the ruin of the people of God. But because you've rebelled and because you're ruined, therefore, I long to be gracious to you. I long to redeem you. God is a gracious, gracious God. And so notice verse 19. It says this, the last phrase, the last sentence, he will surely be gracious to you when? What does your Bible say? You don't trust your translations? He will surely be gracious to you at the sound of your cry. And when he hears it, he will answer you. He will be gracious to you at the sound of your cry. So here's the rebellious people of God. They're ruined. They've come to a place where they're going, I can't live this life anymore. The stuff I've been pursuing, the stuff I'm into. Man, my conscience, my life, my body, my relationships, my emotions, they just can't handle it anymore. And when you cry to God, the Bible says, he will be gracious to you and he will hear at the sound of your cry. And therefore, I say, cry out, O people of God.
Cry out unto the Lord. This is what Solomon says when he's dedicating the temple in the book of 1 Kings. The temple has just been built, Solomon's temple. And Solomon prays this. When your people Israel are defeated before an enemy because they sinned against you, if they turn to you again and confess your name and pray and make supplication to you in this house, then hear in heaven and forgive the sin of your people Israel and bring them back to the land which you gave to their fathers. Lord, they've been rebellious, they've been ruined, they've been taken into exile. But when they pray to you, when they cry out to you, God, be good to them. At the sound of your cry, God will be gracious to you. Solomon goes on in that same prayer. He says, Lord, when the heavens are shut and there's no rain and there's a drought, Lord, when your people cry to you and they pray towards this house, hear from heaven, O God. And when there's a famine, Lord, and there's no water, there's no rain, and our crops begin to die, and your people pray towards this house and cry out to you, God, hear them when they cry out to you. When the foreigner comes and he wants to know God and he cries out to you, Lord, let the Gentile, let the foreigner know you. And when your people go out to battle and they cry out to you, God, let them win the victory. And when your people sin against you and you turn your face away, God, when your people cry out to you, when they pray towards this house, Lord, hear their cry. The psalmist put it this way, David put it this way, in my distress, I called upon the Lord, and I cried to my God for help. When was the last time you cried out to God for help? When was the last time you raised your voice? When was the last time there was this desperate passion in you to know God, to find God? To have the things in your life reversed, to have the touch of God on your life. You would say, man, I know what it is to be rebellious. I know what it is to experience ruin. But Lord, I want your redemption in my life and to cry out. And so, you know, if your marriage is stumbling and fumbling along, I would say cry out to God. When your sons and your daughters are far from God, cry out from God. To God. When your heart is shattered and your hopes are broken, cry out to God. When you're weighed down with guilt, cry out to God. When you're overwhelmed with shame, cry out to God. If you're overwhelmed in your soul, cry out to God. If you're embittered against God or against people, cry out to God. And you can find all of these instances in the book of Psalms, and the people just cry out, God, I have to have you in my life. More than just a pious little prayer, oh God, bless me if it be your will. To have a passion grip yourself. What would you be doing if a pack of wolves was chasing you? Help! Help! Anybody help? You'd be crying out. What if there was a gang after you? Help! Help! And there's no kids left in here, but when your mom comes after you, what do you do? Help! Help! You cry out! And there's a passion, and you're reaching out. And not just this pious little evangelical thing, oh, God, bless me, you know. There's a passion. There's a passion that gripped the men and the women of Scripture. And it's a passion I don't often see in the body of Christ today. And I think we're afraid to. Because we don't want to get over emotional. We don't want to be Pentecostal. We don't want to be charismatic. We don't want to be charismaniac. We don't want to do that. We don't want to people think that we're weird. Man, if I can touch God and you think I'm weird, I'm fine with that. I'd rather touch God and think you think I'm weird than not touch God and you think I'm cool. I don't care about cool. I care about touching God. And the Scriptures here have us crying out to God. May I encourage you that when that wells up within you, and it will, don't tamp it down. Don't suppress it. Just let that rise in your soul to God and cry out to God. Because verse 19 there, it's a promise. He surely will be gracious to you at the sound
of your cry. I mean, if there's someone being chased by wolves and I don't hear their cry, they're going to get eaten up, right? Because I don't know. I didn't know. And all of these things. But when you cry out to God, when you cry out, well, he knows everything anyway, so why do I need to cry? You know, that's above my theological pay level. The Bible says, cry out to him. Cry out to God. So God waits for you to cry out to him. God longs to be gracious to you when he hears your cry. Now, there's another dynamic here in verse 18 that I want to address, and then we're going to do the rest fairly quickly. You'll notice in verse 18, it says, therefore, the Lord longs to be gracious to you. The Lord longs to show you grace. And then the third line, for the Lord is a God of justice. Now, there's a tension between those two things, because justice is getting what I deserve, and grace is getting what I don't deserve. And so I read verse 18 and I ask myself, okay, which is it? Is God going to give me grace or is he going to give me justice? Is he going to give me what I deserve or is he going to give me what I don't deserve? Because you can't do both. I mean, it's a logical contradiction. And one thing God can't do is contradict himself. God cannot do what's contrary to his nature. God cannot make a round square. It just makes no sense whatsoever. And God is a God who makes sense. God is a God of the impossible, but he's not the God of the stupid. Does that make sense? You know, God cannot do what is against his nature. Is God going to give me justice or give me mercy and grace? Which is it? Make up your mind, Lord. What is it? Because I ask this, if grace is grace, why must justice first be satisfied? If grace is grace, if God's going to give me better and more than I deserve, why does me getting what I deserve, how does that comport with grace? There's a tension in there. You know, and I think being a mom, whether you know it or not, moms, this is Mom's Day, being a mom makes you an intuitive theologian. And if I had thought about it, I would make up some honorary degrees to pass out at the door on the way out. But being a mom makes you an intuitive theologian. Because if justice isn't satisfied, grace is going to be seen as adult indulgence. I think that's Caleb on the left and Ida on the right from their, Caleb's our youth pastor now and Ida's about 20 or something, but I think that's probably taken from when they were little kids, you know. If justice isn't satisfied, grace will be seen as indulgence. So brother hits sister, and you as a mom, you have to deal with it and you can't let it go. But listen, insistence upon justice is not a denial of grace. Because to give grace when justice is denied, that's not grace, that's indulgence. To give grace where justice is denied is not grace, but it's indulgence. To overlook brother hitting sister, it does a disservice to both of them. You would say to the little girl, it's no big deal. Get over it. And then brother would learn from that. Aha, I can get away with hitting little sister. And little sister realizes there's no justice in this house, you know. Mom doesn't have my back, and now I have to be afraid of my brother the whole time. And insistence upon justice is not a denial of grace. In the scenario where mom says to the little girl, you know, get over it, and lets brother get away with it, there's neither grace or justice. There's only injustice and indulgence. So how can God give grace to us? It's very simple. Because justice has been met in Jesus Christ. The stroke that was due to you and me, it was visited upon Jesus on Calvary. All we like sheep have gone astray. Each of us has turned to his own way. But the Lord has placed upon him the iniquity of us all.
We esteemed him stricken, smitten of God, and afflicted. But he was pierced through for our transgressions. He was crushed for our iniquity. And the stroke that was due us, the whipping, the clubbing, the beating that was due us for our sins, it fell upon him. The justice of God was met in Jesus Christ, which leaves the Lord free to show grace to us. We confess a crucified and risen Jesus. We confess a Jesus who has satisfied the justice of God. And because the justice of God is satisfied, God can now be gracious and forgive. I don't know what you read, but there's some stuff out there that says that Jesus didn't, this is from purported Christians, Jesus didn't need to die on the cross for you and me. When you forgive your son, do you expect him to shed his blood for you? When you forgive your husband, when you forgive your wife, do you expect them to shed your blood? No, you just forgive. You don't call for sacrifice. You forgive. Therefore, Jesus didn't need to die. But there is such an emphasis that the justice of God be satisfied in the scripture so that the grace of God can be freely given to you and to me. And so we confess a crucified and risen Savior. We confess a Jesus who has satisfied the justice and the grace of God. And so what follows in the lesson of the passage here are the benefits of redemption. And verses 20 through 22 teach that when you cry out to God, truth will triumph and deception will be destroyed. Verse 20. Although the Lord has given you the bread of privation and the water of oppression, he, your teacher, will no longer hide himself, but your eyes will behold your teacher. Your ears will hear a word behind you. This is the way, walk in it, whenever you turn to the right or to the left. And you will defile your graven images overlaid with silver, and your molten images plated with gold. You will scatter them as an impure thing and say to them, be gone. So when you cry out to him, when you cry out to God, truth will triumph and deception will be destroyed. See, when Israel was rebelling against the Lord, God was their judge. But now that they're crying out to God and God is being gracious to them, he has become their teacher.

0: Well, that's all the time we have for right now. 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You'll find a great map there for directions to our building. There's something for each age group, and we have various outreach ministries to participate in. Remember, unless the Lord builds a house, they labor in vain who build it.
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2: Words carry weight. They were preaching the gospel. God, I don't know why, I don't know how, but there's life in words. There's death in words. Most kids that are broken kids right now are because of the words spoken to them by their parents and others. Words are powerful. They were turning. They were shaping. They were shaping the mindset of this governor. And so he tried to withstand them with words as well. It's just, it's funny. It happened to me on that day I told you about when I was 50. There's this guy, I told him, hey, I was just diagnosed with this. And like, oh my God, I can't. No, it's okay. Here's what God's doing in my heart. And I came back to the Lord, this prodigal, and he changes his topic. And I said, wait, hold on. Let me go back to the prodigal son story. And they changed the topic again. I'm like, hold on. We're going to finish this topic. God brought me to deep repentance. I fully surrendered my life to Christ. And you can tell this is not, how do I withstand this? Because your light is stronger than the darkness. Your light is stronger than the darkness. That's how you defeat darkness. You shine the light. Man, I got darkness in my home. My kids are listening to this. Then shine the light. Get yourself out of bed early and get your face on the floor before Almighty God and begin to worship Him and begin to seek Him like never before. Bring the light of the gospel into your house. Go in this. This is my house, not the enemy's. And you begin to pray. Husbands, lead the wakes. Stop relying on your wives. Why are the women at this altar? Why are the women in the prayer room? Come on, guys, wake up.
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12: God spoke. Animals appeared. This all-powerful God of creation, what does our text say? If any man, any woman is in Christ, he is a new creation. Why is he a new creation? Because through the Word of God, the Holy Spirit that spoke worlds into that gave Christ the power as he spoke worlds into existence. The very Spirit that moved and words and worlds came into existence, that very, very Spirit works in our hearts, works in our minds, transforms us as we read the Word of God. There's an amazing statement in the book Education, page 126. Education, page 126. Don't miss this one. The creative energy. Read it together with me, please. Education 126, reading from the screen. The creative energy that called the worlds into existence is in the Word of God. Stop there. Where is the creative energy that called worlds into existence? Where do we find that today? Where do we find it today, everybody? In the Word of God. Now, that's awesome. Just think of it. Let your mind grasp that. How much power did it take for God to say, let the sun appear? What power that must have taken to create the sun 93 million miles from Earth, that orb that warms the Earth. The creative energy that calls world into existence is in the Word of God. This word imparts power. It begets life. Every command is a promise, accepted by the will, received into the soul. It brings with it the life of the infinite one. It transforms the nature. Now, this next word is interesting, and recreates the soul in the image of God. We understand the soul to mean the essence of life in the individual found in the mind. So what is the soul? It's the essence of life. And where is that essence of life? In the brain. So what's taking place as I read Scripture? It is that not only is my mind being filled with positive thoughts, but my brain itself is being changed. What is it that transforms our nature? What is it that renews our mind? What is it that changes the current of our thought patterns? It is the creative energy of God's Word imparted by the Holy Spirit that changes us. Now, merely reading the Word in some haphazard, quick way to fulfill some obligation isn't going to do very much at all. But when we desire to know God, when we thoughtfully contemplate on God's grace and goodness and mercy and His power, our minds are renewed. Reading the Bible is not some magic bullet to accomplish instant transformation. The renewing of the mind is a process. It takes time. But as we daily contemplate God's Word, as we daily meditate upon God's Word, as we prayerfully come to God's Word, our minds are changed. You see, the human mind will always focus on something. It's a law of life that if we think about something long enough, if we think about something often enough, our thoughts will become in a groove and we'll not be able to stop thinking about it. Have you ever noticed that? Something that troubles you, really troubles you, something that upsets you, you keep thinking about it and thinking about it, you go over it, you almost obsess about it. Well, the opposite of that is true. The opposite of that is true. If you fill your mind with the positive thoughts of God's word, a groove will be established in the brain and a pathway will be established in the brain so that those positive thoughts will come naturally flowing into the brain as just like the flower naturally turns to the sun. Those things will dominate our thinking. They'll consume our thoughts. Our thoughts will naturally turn to those things. In fact, the Apostle Paul tells us how to get rid of the negative thoughts in our mind. How do you get rid of thoughts of depression? How do you get rid of thoughts of anxiety? How do you get rid of thoughts of worry and fear? How do you get rid of thoughts of inferiority? How do you get rid of thoughts of all those that negativity? The Bible tells us, you don't get rid of the thoughts by simply saying, I want to get rid of these thoughts. I don't want to think these thoughts anymore. Romans chapter 12, verse 21. Romans 12, 21. How do you get rid of the negative thoughts that often flood into our minds? Romans chapter 12, verse 21. And the scripture says this, do not be overcome by evil, but overcome evil with good. So you do not overcome negative thoughts by saying, I want to have those negative thoughts out of my mind. You overcome negative thoughts by filling your mind with something else, by filling your mind with the Word of God, by filling your mind with positive thoughts, by saturating your mind with that which is pure, noble, good, honest, upright. You see, our lives are governed by immutable laws. Now, for example, take the law of gravity. If I step off this platform and jump, how many of you think I'm going to go up? You know I'm not going up, girl. These girls have faith in me. They say, Pastor's going up. He's going to be translated right now. Girls, oh, I'm not going up. I'm going down on those old knees. I just wanted to prove that, you see. See, why am I going down? Why am I going down? There's a law. What's that law called, everybody? Gravity. Does that law work in Africa? Does that law work in South America? Does that law work in Europe? Does that law? So there are immutable laws. Okay, I'll give you another one. Let's suppose here's a person that's a smoker, that eats a high-fat diet, and the only exercise they have is pressing the remote on the TV. Are they on their pathway to good health? What are they on the pathway to? Probably a heart attack, right? Why? Because there are laws of anatomy and physiology. Now follow me closely. Just as there are laws of anatomy and physiology, there are laws of the human mind. And if you understand those laws of the human mind, you can have a transformed thinking process. There are immutable, unchangeable laws of the human mind. Look at this statement from a wonderful book called The Great Controversy, page 555. Read it together with me again. It is a what? It is a what?
9: Law.
12: A law. Are there laws of gravity? Are there laws of anatomy and physiology? Are there laws of the mind? So it is a what? Law of both the intellectual and spiritual nature. Now, wait a minute. Not only the spiritual nature, but what? The intellectual nature, that has to do with our thought processes. It's a law both of the intellectual and spiritual nature that by beholding, we become changed. The mind, next word is important. It's not going to happen for you all at once. The mind gradually adapts itself to the subjects upon which it's allowed to dwell. It becomes assimilated to that which is accustomed to love and reverence. Man will never rise higher than his standard of purity or goodness of truth. So there are natural laws in the universe, and there are laws of the human mind. And if you want to change your thought patterns, It's not simply saying, I don't want to think these negative thoughts, because you can think that you don't want to think the negative thoughts, and you'll think the negative thoughts even when you think you don't want to think the negative thoughts. And that's true. You see, it's not simply my willpower that I don't want to think negative thoughts. It's that I got to build new brain pathways. And I build those new brain pathways and those new synapses in the brain, and I build those by filling my mind with that which is positive, noble, true, and upright in the very Word of God. It's a law of the mind that if we submit our minds to Christ in prayerfully meditating upon His character and saturate our minds with His Word, our thought patterns will be transformed. We're transformed by these two things: contemplating God's character, that He's a God of love, that He only desires the best for us, that He's wise enough to guide our lives, and He's powerful enough to enable us to cope with whatever we have to cope with. So our thought patterns are changed as we contemplate God's character. Secondly, our thought patterns are changed as we meditate upon God's Word. Now, there's a third way that our thought patterns are changed, and it's this way. Our thought patterns are changed as we unselfishly enter into the work of God. Now, we used to think in psychology that if you want to get a person to act a certain way, you get them to think a certain way. And if you look at the old psychological charts, you'll see it this way. Thoughts, there'll be a straight line and an arrow lead to action. We know today from the study of the human brain that that's only partially true. We know that the issue is circular, not linear. In circular, thoughts lead to actions, but actions lead to thoughts. So our physical actions impact the brain, and what we do impacts how we think. A transformed mind focuses on service, not selfishness. The renewed mind is one that turns self-centeredness to being other people focused. It turns a life of self-inflated importance to a life of selfless service. It's more interested in doing God's will than seeking its own desires.
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12: See, when we serve others, when we reach out unselfishly to serve others, something happens in our brains. And what takes place is we develop those new pathways in service, and that produces an inner satisfaction and an inner happiness. You remember when James and John came to the kingdom of Christ, came to Jesus, and they said, "We want to be first in your kingdom." They thought that first place in the kingdom would bring them happiness. And Jesus said to them, "Look, I got to change their brains. I got to change the way they think. I got to change the process of thought that's going on in the mind." And so what does Jesus say? Matthew chapter 20, verse 26 to 28. Matthew 20, verse 26 to 28. Jesus says, "Yet it shall not be so among you." In other words, you're not going to live the life of selfishness and thinking and be happy. "Yet it shall not be so among you. But whoever desires to become great among you, let him be your servant. And whoever desires to be first among you, let him be your slave. Just as the Son of Man did not come to be served, but to serve and give his life a ransom for many." If you want to rebuild brain cells, contemplate the character of God. If you want to rebuild brain cells, meditate on the Word of God. If you want to rebuild brain cells, engage in the work of God in selfless service. The law of the new kingdom is the law of service. We are transformed as we contemplate the character of God, as we meditate on the Word of God, but we're transformed as we engage in the work of God. As we bless, we are blessed. As we serve others, we are served by Christ. New brain pathways develop as we discover the joy of service. Now, there's an interesting study that was done recently, and some of these studies are so incredibly simple. So what the researchers did is took a handful of quarters, and they went down on the street by parking meters, and they took this handful of quarters, and they saw people walking down the street, and they looked for parking meters where the time was almost going to run out on the parking meters. And they said, okay, I'm going to give this man a quarter, and I'm going to give him more than one. I'm going to give him a few quarters. And they said to these people, they did it with many, many people, and they said, okay, go put this quarter in a parking meter. The people that walked over to their own car and saw, hey, I got 10 minutes left. But wait a minute, this car ran out and there's a violation over here. I better put the quarter here. They studied the mental processes of the people that put quarters in somebody else's car rather than their own. And this is what they discovered. The researchers found that when you put quarters in somebody else's car, you are happier than if you put quarters in your own car. Isn't that interesting? See, what we do dramatically impacts our brain. So when we unselfishly serve, we're building new brain pathways. We're building new neurotransmitter systems in the human brain. God's love is the motivating power for all of this. Throughout the New Testament, there are seven good newses of God's love. And when you meditate upon God's love, you contemplate his character. When you fill your mind with God's word, when you engage in service, your whole life is transformed. Let's look at these seven quickly of God's love, the good news, the incredible good news. The first good news is the new covenant. You want to write these seven news down. This is the seven good news of the New Testament. Okay, first, God's love initiated the new covenant. Finding fault with them, he says, behold, the days are coming, says the Lord, when I'll make a new covenant with the house of Israel and the house of Jacob, not according to the covenant that I made with their fathers in the day when I took them by my hand out of the land of Egypt, because they did not continue in my covenant, I disregard it. What is the new covenant? The new covenant is the good news of God's grace, the good news of God's love, the good news of God's mercy, the good news of God's forgiveness. So when I meditate on the good news of the new covenant, my life is changed. The second new is the good news of the new nature. Colossians 3, verse 10, the good news of the new nature. And have put on a new man who is renewed in knowledge according to the image of him who created him. So here is the new man, the new woman, and we are renewed in knowledge by the word of God. So here is the second new, that is the new person that's renewed in knowledge, third new. We studied this. It's God's love makes us a new creation, the seven news in the New Testament. Here is the new creation. Therefore, if anyone is in Christ, he's a new creation. Why? Because creation takes place all over again in his brain, the new creation. The fourth new is the newness of life. We have a new perspective, a new direction, according to Romans chapter 6, in our life. It is the newness of life. Therefore, we are buried with him by baptism into death, that just as Christ was raised from the dead by the glory of the Father, we should walk. We should walk in newness of life. So through the love of God, the wisdom of God, the power of God, we have a new life. What is it that transforms our brains? It is that we live in the new covenant, not condemned, live with grace and mercy. It's that we have a new nature in Christ, and we know that. It is that we are a new creation in Christ. He's made us over. We live a new life in Christ. Fifth area, God's love gives us a new name. I love that song. I've got a name written, there's a name written down in glory, and it is mine. Revelation chapter 2, verse 17. Notice what the text says. It says, "Let him who has an ear, let him hear what the Spirit says to the churches. To him who overcomes, I'll give some of the hidden manna to eat, and I'll give him a white stone." You're going to get a white stone in heaven, a white stone. God's going to give you that white stone. What is that white stone? It's a special symbol of his love for you. And on the white stone, a new name written, which no one knows except him who receives it. Do you want new brain pathways, a transformed mind? Contemplate the day that Jesus Christ comes to you in heaven and he gives you that white stone. Somebody says, "Pastor Mark, do you believe that?" It's in the Bible. I believe it. I don't fully understand it, but I believe it. I'm going to have a new name written, new name on that white stone. God's love gives us a new covenant. It gives us a new nature. It gives us a new creation. It gives us newness of life. It gives us a new name, and it puts a new song in our hearts. Revelation chapter 15, verse 3 and 4. It's God's love that puts a new song in our hearts. Notice what the scripture says. This is the experience of the redeemed. They sing the song of Moses, the servant of God, the song of the Lamb, saying, "Great and marvelous are your works, O Lord God Almighty." When we come to Jesus in heaven, he puts a new song in our lips, a new spring in our step, a new smile in our eyes. He puts a new song in our hearts. We have a new identity in Christ. And lastly, it's God's love that provides for us a new heaven and a new earth. When the darkness of negative thoughts enters into your mind, think about the fact that you're a child of the new covenant. You've been forgiven by God. In Christ, the guilt is gone. Think about the reality of the fact that in Christ, you have a new nature. You may not want to be, you may not be everything you want to be, but you're not what you used to be. You have a new creation. Christ is creating in you every day new brain cells. He's developing new pathways in your mind. He's drawing you every day closer to him. Think about the new life that he's currently giving you. Think about the new name that he's going to have for you. Think about the day that you'll stand on the sea of glass and sing the new song. And lastly, think about the new heaven and the new earth. Because the scripture says in Revelation chapter 21, "And I saw a new heaven and a new earth. For the first heaven and the first earth were passed away. And also there was no more sea. And then I, John, saw the holy city, New Jerusalem, coming down out of heaven from God, prepared as a bride adorned for her husband. And I heard a loud voice from heaven saying, 'Behold, the tabernacle of God is with men. And he will dwell with them, and they shall be his people, and God himself shall be with them and be their God. God will wipe away every tear from their eyes. There shall be no more death, nor sorrow, nor crying. There shall be no more pain, for the former things are passed away.'" What is it that rebuilds our brains? What is it that changes these old minds into new ones? It's contemplating the character of God, filling our minds with his love and goodness. It's meditating upon the word of God, saturating our brains with his word. It is engaging in the work of God. And it's recognizing that through his power, we are subject to the new covenant. That through his power, we have a new nature. Through his power, we are a new creation. Through his power, we have newness of life. Through his power, one day we'll have a new name. Through his power, he'll put a new song in our life. And through his power, there'll be a new heaven and a new earth.
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12: If you want to change the current of your thoughts, change your focus. Let the Holy Spirit remake your mind as you contemplate the character of God, meditate upon His Word, and engage in His work. Let's pray. Oh, my Father, the subject tonight is almost overwhelming. We've often known that when we fill our minds with the goodness of God, contemplate His character, meditate upon His Word, and engage in His work, we often have known that positive thoughts flow into our minds. But the almost overwhelming thought is that the very cells of our brain, those very neurotransmitters of the brain, they can be changed. And Lord, help us not fill our minds with the smut, the filth, the garbage of this world. Help us not develop pathways of selfishness and greed. Take away the pathways of anxiety and fear and worry. May we be children of the new covenant, rejoicing in your love, grasping your promises, and living the new nature in the power of Christ. Lord, perform that work in us by your Holy Spirit. We pray in Jesus' name. Amen.

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3: A number of years ago, Billy Graham was holding a crusade in a small town, and he wanted to send a letter. And so he found a little boy there and said, "Young man, can you tell me where the post office is?" And he said, "Sure, mister, it's over there. You turn right, you turn left, and there it is." And he said, "Thank you very much." And then Billy said, "I'm going to be speaking in a stadium tonight, and I'm going to tell people how to go to heaven. Would you like to come and hear me?" And the little boy said, "No, that's okay. You don't even know the way to the post office. How would you know the way to heaven?" Well, you can know the way to heaven tonight, because here's what Jesus says in John 14. Jesus says, "Let not your heart be troubled. You believe in God, believe also in me. In my Father's house are many mansions. If it were not so, I would have told you. I go to prepare a place for you. And if I go and prepare a place for you, I will come again and receive you to myself, that where I am, you may be also. And where I go, you know, and the way you know." And they said, "Lord, we don't know where you're going. How can we know the way?" And Jesus said, "I am the way, the truth, and the life. And no man comes to the Father but through me." There's only one way to get to heaven, and that's through Jesus Christ. God has dropped one lifeline from heaven, and it's Christ. And he's offering it to you tonight. This is your moment.
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miracles of Jesus were meant to reveal to us the glory of God and lead us to who Jesus truly is. The Apostle John calls us to the first miracle, a sign. Signs are usually placed in places to give us information or point us to a direction. This miracle of Canaan of Galilee has much to teach us today about the glory of God. Pastor Poncho will be teaching us this first miracle in the Gospel of John in chapter 2 as we continue learning the valuable lessons and insights from this gospel. We'll do so looking at chapter 2 coming up next on this edition of On the Level Radio.

0: And now with today's program of On the Level, here's Pastor Pancho.
1: So Jesus tells his mother, what does your concern have to do with me? His mother nevertheless said to the servants, whatever he says to you, do it. Now what I find here, an observation, is that the disciples knew what was going on. The servants also knew what was going on. The host, the groom.

And the disciples, without saying a word, they realize as they observe and they witness something sensational to change the composition of liquid from water into wine. Insignificant, because in a moment, as we read, continue in the book of John, this thing, as he told Nathanael, Nathanael, you believe because I saw you under the fig tree? He says, hang tight with me, man, and you're going to see the angels ascending and descending from heaven. He says, just hang tight. If you think turning water into wine is something, wait until we heal lepers. Wait until I get a chemical crackhead and we'll change him around. Wait until you see this. And they begin to see people raised from the dead. They saw paralytics walking. They saw people that were mute and blind see and speak. There were people that couldn't even walk, walking and healing. And they witnessed all this. And they're going to see more. But this convinced them that Jesus had the deity and the power and the glory. But they were not seeing the cross and the crucifixion. All they were seeing right now is the sensationalism. But the servants, the Bible says in parentheses, but the servants knew who had drawn the water. They knew that. Can you imagine the servants? They're servants. They're menial people. They're like shepherds. The shepherds were in the field, and yet the religious people were having religious services in Jerusalem, and they missed the coming of the Lord Jesus Christ the first time. They missed it. And yet some defiled workers who looked upon as insignificant people, the shepherds, they're the ones that saw the heavens open and the angels singing, the heavenly host, you know, just announcing the birth of Jesus Christ. For unto you a Savior has been born this day, Jesus Christ the Savior. And they were watching this spectacle, and the shepherd said, let's go check it out. And they went and checked it out. Insignificant people. And here we find the insignificant people. They're in the back, they're in the kitchen, and they're watching Jesus. Jesus just said, hey, fill it with water. They didn't get a water hose because they didn't have a water hose in those days. So they get pitchers, 120 gallons. Think about it. That's 5 gallons in one of those Arrowhead sparkling bottles. That's 5 gallons. Think about it. So they have to pour 6 times. I mean, they have to pour and pour and pour. So they saw this. Can you imagine? He says, what is he doing? This is a wedding. What's with the purification? Why is water? But they're servants. They're told what to do. Evidently, Mary has some power. He says, whatever he tells you, go ahead and do it. So they begin to put it with water. And he says, hey, draw some water and take it to the host. Okay? So it was water. He didn't witness the composition change. And when he gave it, it was water. Somewhere in between the hand of the servant to the host, instantaneously was changed. And the guy drank it. And the servant's brother's going to say, it's water, man. It's dumb. Water. And he comes saying, dude, this is not ripple wine. This is good stuff. And that's when the servants were going, I can imagine, what? And the servants are looking at each other. What's in the water? It's water. What do you think happened to these guys? You think in your own mind, in your own heart, you think they questioned who this man was? Either they believed in Jesus or whether they believe in Jesus or not. Do you think they were somehow amazed at what happened? Absolutely. Now, we don't know what happened to these people. But I'm telling you, that's how God speaks to us. The little things that we see God, because you realize that God is doing something in your life. And the servant saw this. But the main thing here that I see is Mary is given a... It's not giving a platform of deity. Now, Mariology is the study of Mary. I have a printout here that says, there are thousands of shrines to Mary. And more attention and honor is given to her than to Christ and to God combined. There are thousands of shrines to Mary around the world with tens of millions of visitors annually. Time magazine reported that the late 20th century has become the age of the Marian pilgrimage, to many shrines established to commemorate the many apparition sightings of the Virgin Mary in recent years, from Poland's Black Madonna to Bolivia's Our Lady of Copacabana, and the sightings are becoming more frequent. According to the Marian movement, since Fatima, over 300 apparitions with reported miracles, visions, appearances, messages, predictions, weeping statues, and bleeding icons have merited attention, for there have been thousands reported. Over 20 million people annually trek to a beautiful basilica in Mexico City to pray to Lady Guadalupe, while in Portugal, over 4.5 million pilgrims a year visit the Holy Shrine of Fatima. In fact, Pius XII

0: noted that the message of Fatima is, quote, one of the greatest interventions of God through Mary in world history since the death of the apostles, unquote. Unquestionably, Marian apparitions are attracting a huge following. Certainly from the statements above, one may be led to regard Mary as the most important being there is, greater than Jesus himself. Is this Christian doctrine? What does the Holy Scripture say? The Bible says that all Scripture is God's breath. The doctrine of the inspiration of Scripture is vitally important, and a doctrine that Satan has attacked from the beginning. It's inconceivable that God will give his children a book they could not trust. He is the God of truth. Jesus is the truth, and the Spirit is the Spirit of truth. Jesus said of his Scriptures, "Thy word is truth." And so Paul wrote in 2 Timothy 3:16, all doctrine is given by inspiration of God and is profitable for doctrine, for reproof, for correction, for instruction in righteousness. Doctrine, to know what is right. Profitable for reproof, to what is not right. And profitable for instruction in righteousness, how to stay right. So as you see, I didn't really know that most of the Latin countries, they all have their own patron version of Mary. And Venezuela has Our Lady of Coromoto. The El Salvador, Our Lady of Peace. We have Puerto Rico, Our Lady of Divine Providence. Uruguay, Our Lady of 33. Anybody heard that? No? Okay. And then we have Nicaragua, Our Lady of the Immaculate Conception of El Viejo. In Peru, Our Lady of Mercy. In Paraguay, Our Lady of the Miracles of Cacupe. In Guatemala, Our Lady of the Rosary. In Mexico, Our Lady of Guadalupe. In Ecuador, Our Lady of Quinche. Colombia, Our Lady of Chiquinquirá. Our Lady of Charity of El Cobre from Cuba. Dominican Republic, Our Lady of Altagracia. Costa Rica, the Virgin of Los Angeles. Panama, Our Lady of Antigua. In Mexico, please forgive me. How many have heard La Santísima Muerte? Raise your hands. Okay. How many have never heard of this? Raise your hand. Right on. I love it. You got to know this. In Mexico, this is another, this grotesque distortion of the Virgin. Grotesque. This is glorified by the narco traffickers in Mexico. Glorified by some of the country western ranchera music of narco glorification. You know, the narco music they're playing. And this is the patron saint of the narco traffickers and of the weird people in Mexico. I can't even tell you their prayer, because their prayer is filthy, is grotesque, it's insane, it's wicked, it's ungodly. And I'm not saying that has a reference to the other things. I just want you to be aware that in Mexico, people are praying to the most holy death, La Santísima Muerte, all over the place in Mexico, all over the place. Wicked, man. And they're just, it's called distorted syncretism. Syncretism is the combination of two religions into one. But this is a very grotesque distortion. It's a monstrosity of evil for people to even pray for saints like this. This is supposed to be the opposite of the Virgin Mary. So you can see all these things that are going on. Now, man has included many things that are not biblical. There are unscriptural changes without Holy Scripture verification. And these are some that are quoted by Tim LaHaye in his commentary of Revelation. First of all, in 300 AD, prayers were directed to the dead. The Bible doesn't speak about that. In 375 AD, worship of angels and saints. In 394 AD, mass was first instituted. Think about this, almost 400 years before mass was ever instituted. In 431 AD, Mary worshiped as the mother of God. In 500 AD, priests began dressing differently from the laymen. It will be the equivalent of me all of a sudden wearing a robe on Sunday mornings, and then pointy shoes, and then a shark's hat. But this is what happened. And most of the lay people did not know how to read. That's why when you see some of these cathedrals, some of these basilicas, you have reliefs and you have little statues that tell a story. So the ignorant can come in, not able to read, but look at this religious building, and by all the statues, they can see the story. But this is historically, okay? Historically. In 526 AD, extreme unction was introduced. It is a Roman sacrament function where a priest anoints the critically injured person and prays for his recovery and salvation, called the last rites. And then in 593 AD, the doctrine of purgatory introduced. This is the big time false. There's no such thing as purgatory in neither Bible. Purgatory, you can read it yourself. Go to amnosi.com and go check it out. Doctrine of Purgatory. 600 AD, Latin services were introduced. Why Latin? But it was the common tongue, the lingua franca of the time. There's only been three lingua francas: Greek, Latin, and now the lingua franca of today. What is it? English. So the prayers in 600 AD, prayers were directed to Mary, dubbed the co-redemptrix. And in 607 AD, the first official pope. And in 607 AD, the same year, the use of holy water, kissing the pope's feet, Bible forbidden to laymen. In Mexico, that is still forbidden. How many know what I'm talking about? Raise your hand. Okay, in Mexico, in central parts of America, the Bible is not something you ought to read. It's only given to priests that know they have the anointing of God, but the lay people cannot read the Bible. And then the communion cup was forbidden to the lay people. As only as of 10 years ago, that was changed. But as of 20 years ago, the passing of the cup was never. They give the bread, that's it. They give the host, but the priest is the one who just drinks it all the time. Nobody else. But now that's changing. In 1545 AD, tradition granted equal authority with the Bible. That's when something went wrong. When tradition was granted equal authority with the Bible. That meant, I said, why are we doing this non-biblical work? And they said, well, according to tradition. And tradition is equal with the Bible. No one can argue anymore. In 1870 AD, the infallibility of the Pope declared. Papal infallibility means the Roman doctrine that the one cannot err when speaking ex cathedra or from the chair of St. Peter and defining a doctrine of Christian faith or morals. In 1854 AD, Immaculate Conception of Mary was introduced. In 1950, 2 years before I was born, the Assumption of the Virgin Mary. And as of late 1965 AD, Mary was proclaimed the Mother of the Church. And so, as you can see, we have a problem. What's going on? Perpetual virginity means virginity before, during, and after the birth of Jesus. In the Second Council of Constantinople in AD 553, it was said this: ever a virgin conceived, a virgin gave birth, a virgin remained. And now, we can't go into this whole doctrine, but what does the scripture say? We are told in Matthew 1:18 that the birth of Jesus Christ was as follows. After his mother Mary was betrothed to Joseph, before they came together. Matthew 1:25. And Joseph did not know her till she had brought forth her first son, and he called his name Jesus. Now, the word and the phrase, he did not know her, you cannot take that literally. How can you not be engaged to somebody for a year? I don't know who you are, but I'm engaged for a full year. And this is what the Mariologists, their apologists, they're saying, well, he did not know her that well. No, that means that he did not have sexual relationship with her until she had Jesus. And so Joseph became the surrogate father, not by blood, by relationship, but Mary actually bore him vaginally. That's the Christmas story. But for her to remain a virgin always, it can't. You see, Mary, an apologist, desperately tried to explain this way by saying that these were Jesus' relatives, or possibly a generic reference to Jewish brethren. Now, in Matthew 13:56, to define a feminine sister is the word adelphe. A brother is adelphos. There is a specific word for a cousin. The only place you find that word is anepsios in Colossians 4:10. The only place where it's found in the New Testament to describe Barnabas' cousin named Mark. Or they can use the word sugenis, which is often to describe relatives in general, as in Acts 7:14. So here we are told in verse 12, that this went down to Capernaum, his mother, his Adelphos, and his disciples. They're not cousins. They're not relatives. They are his brothers. And you can find other scriptures to that. You can find other scriptures in Matthew 12:46 and in John chapter 7, verses 1 through 6. Divine maternity, what does that mean? That means the mother of God. Because of her divine maternity, Mary transcended all the other created beings and stands next to her exalted son in the heavenly glory. This is the natural interpretation that she's the mother of God. The Father, Son, and the Holy Spirit have always existed. And the Holy Spirit created all things. And they have no mother. The Son, who in time and space became united to a human nature in the virgin womb of Mary, looks to Mary as mother with respect to his manhood, but not his godhood. You see, this is why here he says, you're my mother, I respect you, but you don't know what channel you're on. What must I do with you? And if she was equal with Jesus, she would know exactly where he's at. But she's not equal with Jesus. Far from it. Mary never wanted that. Mary, there's never anything explaining. There's nothing in the epistles. There's nothing in the book of Revelation. There's nothing. We see her here, and we see her again, and then we see her again at the cross. There's really nothing of her. Everything is tradition. Everything has been transferred from the Babylonian Empire religion and has been transferred into Christianity. And that's where everything got messed up. And so you need to understand, there was a phrase by Martin Luther, the reformist. When people will bring tradition, Martin Luther would yell, sola scriptura in Latin. Sola scriptura. What did that mean? Only scripture. He says tradition, man-made religion, he says it doesn't work. He was a Catholic monk one day, man, as he was beating himself to death because he would beat literally his flesh. Because Paul, he says, we beat our flesh. We beat it down, man, and kill our flesh. Well, some of these priests, because they always feel guilty, they were hit themselves, self-flagellation. They will hit themselves. If anybody has seen the movie Martin Luther, and they would hit them. I mean, they really go at it. And they punish themselves. Can you imagine? Can you imagine how many times we have to whip ourselves every night? Oh, man. I told that guy off, man. Oh, man. Here we go. Pow. Can you? No way. One day, Martin Luther looked at the scriptures. He was reading Romans. He says, the just shall live by faith. What? The just shall live by faith. It's not your works. It's the work of God. And he was born again. And the first thing he says, I'm going to get hooked up. Boom, he got married. And then they saw that us. What am I saying? He got married. He's been repressed. This is the problem today with all the problems that are going on. You cannot take a human being, especially a man, and just to make an oath, I make an oath to be consecrated for celibacy. That's what you're saying. But your body's saying something else. But you understand? You cannot make an oath. The Bible says that it's a gift of God for you to remain celibate. When God gives you the gift of celibacy, you're not looking for the hookup. When God gives you the gift of celibacy, you are not always out there Googling, oh, could that be her? Could that be him? Could that be her? No, no. God gives you the gift, man, and you go for it. You are not even hungry for anything. You don't have an appetite of the lower nature. Because God gives you that gift. If you don't have a gift, I don't care how many oaths you make. You're always going like this. But you have to live in a distorted existence. And so what I'm trying to tell you here, man, one more last thing and that's it. Immaculate conception. That means without sin, original sin. As the mother of God, Mary had been pure in body. She also must be pure in soul. So this is the doctrine of Mary's sinlessness, which holds that Mary was conceived without sin or the stain of original sin. It was first propagated at the beginning of the 12th century by the British monk Edmer. It was strongly opposed by the leading theologians of that time, such as Thomas Aquinas and Bonaventure. They said, nope. You see, the eternal birth of Jesus Christ, which he speaks about to Nicodemus, he says, you must be born of water and the Spirit to be born again. If that's the case, and then Mary did not need to be born again. But you remember the Magnificat of Mary? in Luke chapter 147, as she gives the great praise of God, the Bible said that she calls the Lord, my God, my Savior. You can look it up, Luke 147. Why would she be looking and saying, the Lord is my Savior? Jesus never says, my Father in heaven is my Savior. He said, I am the Savior of the world. I came to save life, not destroy lives. He is the Savior. And yet, Mary calls God my Savior. The Bible says in 1 Kings 8:46, for there is no one who does not sin. Ecclesiastes 7:20, for there is not a just man on earth who does not good and does not sin. And then we all know universal sin. Romans 3:23, for all have sinned and fall short of the glory of God. So if she did not have any sin, the Bible says the wages of sin is death. So if she did not have sin, that means that she lives. So where did she go? I share with you, this is where the assumption of Mary took place. We assume that she ascended to heaven. And the Bible, we don't have to assume. In the book of Acts, we see chapter 1, that Jesus ascended into heaven. And the disciples looked up and the angels appeared to them. He says, why are you guys gazing at the sky and heavens? For the same way that he left, he'll come a second time. Jesus. And so I hope I didn't tweak you. I hope that I did not mess you up. I hope I did not. But we need to be educated. Ignorance is the worst thing in our communities. Ignorance is never good. You need to be educated. And you need to be educated by the Word of God. Don't listen to me. Listen to the Word of God. Direct yourself to the Word of God. And it's sola escritura. Tradition, cultures, biological and cultural, social, family. The Word of God. It is the Word of God and the Word of God alone. Amen.
1: 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Indeed, our Lord revealed the glory to all who ask and seek diligently. God's glory is a revelation of His nature and attributes. As Pastor Pancho has been teaching us in John chapter 2 on this edition of On the Level Radio. 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
2: He came to the wedding early and asked the usher, "Is someone named Peterson getting married here?" 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

0: All the Christian literature we read is filled with words of men and women who desired more of God. But sadly, nothing is written about those who didn't. Think about that. All these people you read, you like, you follow, maybe they're dead years, decades ago, they all pursued God. They were filled with God. That's why we want them. That's why we want to read them. The desire, we want that same desire. And that's why we put up that quote earlier, modern day Pharisees and legalistic people never experience intimacy with Christ.
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0: What began in the Spirit, you're now going to finish the work of Christ in your life and sanctification through prideful works? He's basically reminding that faith saved you. Faith is what filled you with the Spirit. And when you begin to count on and elevate your works, you begin to quench and grieve the Spirit because you begin to look down on others. You begin to point out flaws. You begin to take a little bit too much pride in your knowledge. And does that not happen a lot? One thing I'll continue to warn younger pastors and stuff is be careful. Great to get an education, but if you're resting in that and you're thinking you're something special because you got some master's and PhD and things, guys, just be careful. That's a very prideful position to be in unless your heart's right. That's the key. Also titles, apostle such and such, prophet such and such. And then they begin to walk in the Lord and they begin to elevate themselves. And pride will quench and grieve the Spirit more than anything else in your life. The more you elevate self, you literally grieve the Spirit. You grieve the Spirit. And it's sad. Bewitched. Bewitched is an interesting word. It can mean to bring evil upon someone through deceptive words. So be careful who you listen to. Here's what happens. When people follow false prophets or false teachers, they're led astray by their words. What they need to do is, that's why I tell everybody, go take these sermon notes, go look in the Bible. Bring your Bible. We're not afraid of the Bible. Be careful of places who don't want you to pull out the Bible. Want me to list some places right now? No. Every time I get in trouble when I say stuff. But it's true. A fact of history. Fact of history. The Roman Catholic Church killed people, burned them at the stake for translating the Bible into the common tongue of the people. Dare they do that? Why? Keep it in Latin. Keep it controlled. Keep the common man stupid so they rely on us and our knowledge and deception. It was clear deception. Why would you kill somebody for translating the Bible? And there's other people. Martin Luther tried to translate it, and he did. German version of the Bible. What happened to him? They would have killed him too. They asked him to recant all of this. And supposedly, we don't know, history records that he said, "Here I stand, I can do no other. I cannot recant on this word." He had his own flaws, absolutely. What man of God or woman of God that God uses doesn't have flaws? Hello? Hello? Just look. Look. Hello? That's why I hate when people say that. Well, of course. Only one person was perfect on planet Earth. And it's not you, sweetie. I'm a little edgy today. Huh? I gotta settle down for the second service. So I want to encourage you. Who are you listening to? Who are you following? Also, if you're young and just getting started out, people will use you. Especially if you have a lot of followers, a lot of likes on social media, people will use you. I've learned these lessons the hard way over the years as well. Who's influencing you? Do not rely on me to be teaching you only. I cringe when people they're not reading the Bible, they're not studying, they're just relying on Sunday. I mean, try eating lunch today and wait till next Sunday. You might be able to do it for a while. You got some stored energy there. But eventually you will die. You will die. Same thing spiritually speaking. Who are you listening to? Who are you following? And what happens is we are so hungry spiritually that we consume anything. And so people say, oh, they've got 100,000 followers on Instagram. And there's some great healer or prophet or apostle. So they must be right. Not necessarily. The devil promotes too. The devil sometimes, I think, says, gets out of the way when somebody's already on his side, or at least is spewing out the deceptive words. And I didn't want to get much further into Acts because it kind of shifts a little bit. But the whole point was Jesus plus nothing equals everything, equals salvation. Jesus plus nothing. You don't have to add anything to it. You just trust in Him and Him alone. But let me tell you, for most of us, especially in the American church, intimacy has a price. Intimacy has a price. And many people think, here's why I want to mention this. They think that if I just do something, a work, but that's not intimacy. Intimacy is a pursuit. In other words, we have 6:30 a.m. Sunday worship every Sunday for the last 10 years. Okay, some of us are here. We got worship on at 6:30. I always encourage people to go. But sometimes people come thinking, okay, if I do that, what he said, that's a work. I remember a guy had did that many years ago. And he goes, I didn't get anything from it. Of course you didn't. But if you say, God, I'm going to pursue you. I'm going to pursue you. I'm going to get out of that warm bed. And I need to hear from you. I love you. I need to seek you with all of my heart. And intimacy becomes a pursuit. And so many people make it a work. God's convicted me. I used to read the Bible to check it off. I got through my chapters. I'm on schedule. I got to get through every year, which I think I've been doing 26 years now. You know, and just every year I got to. And you're like, what did I just read? And now I've got to a point where I'm not putting a time limit on it. Because when you want that relationship, certain verses will just, like the hymn of his guard, I cannot get off of that chapter this week. She said, if I could just get to Jesus. What a pursuit. What an example. And then the Psalms, and you just, those who wait upon the Lord will not be ashamed. Lord, help me not be ashamed. I want to wait upon you. What does that look like? and you're building that intimacy instead of the checklist. I mean, it's good to have a plan, of course, and you know, you regimented discipline. But intimacy, when you begin to replace pursuit with works, you actually become hard and rigid and dogmatic. You lose the passion. You lose the zeal for the Lord because you're doing these things. It's not about pursuit. What about if you told your spouse when you come home, "I had to come home"? Well, what do you mean? What if it's up to me? I'd be at Bill's house in the man cave all weekend, grab a 12-pack of some strong ale. I wouldn't be home for a couple days, but I had to. Well, how's that marriage going to be? Same thing with our pursuit of Jesus. Intimacy is not works-based. And the fire of the Spirit must be stoked, not quenched. The fire of the Spirit must be stoked, not quenched. Guys, do you know that the Bible promises He will baptize you with the Holy Spirit and with fire? I've heard some people who don't like what I'm about to tell you turn that and say, "Well, that's a fire of judgment." He's going, "What? Where do you get that context? Like, He's going to baptize you, a believer, with fire." We try to get away from the deepness and the deep things of God by and making excuses. But the fire of the Spirit, guys, this morning, that's my passion. You can stoke that fire. You can breathe life on that fire. You can throw gasoline on that fire in a good way, or you can quench it. And that's why I say the things I say. That's why sometimes it's hard to hear what I say. But I've seen a life radically change, thousands of lives radically change by being filled mightily with the Spirit. Doesn't mean all your problems are over. Sometimes you get more. Really, Lord? And I've seen those people, though, quenching. They're dead to the things of God. They don't have a passion for His Word. I don't even know where to start. I don't know what to do. Put on worship, oh, that's boring. There's something sick in your heart. That's just the truth. Jesus, the Bible says He would cry out. Jesus would cry out, "All who are weak and heavy laden, come to Me and I will give you rest." You don't think there was some inflection and passion in that? You bet there was. They didn't even have microphones. So when it says Jesus cried out, "Oh, Jerusalem, Jerusalem, I wanted you to come to Me, but you were not willing." And to me, again, from my perspective, the biggest need in the church, of course, apart from salvation, is for believers to be filled with the Spirit of God. I've seen videos from the Middle East, underground church in China, when Bibles get there, boxes of Bibles, they go crazy, they're crying, they're weeping over their Bibles, they're in worship for hours. You come to America, our blessing has become our curse. Apathy has quenched the Spirit of God. We've got to get that fire back. And sometimes it comes through pain, but it also comes through a passion, saying, "God, I want more of You." This next one's going to be a little tough. I kept it out of the notes on purpose. I was reading an email of a guy who encouraged me. He's in a different country, I think, going through a lot of what I'm going through. And when I read this one line that God spoke to him, it spoke to me very deeply and profoundly. Basically, God was telling him, I know you love Me, but do you trust Me?" Been struggling with that one all week. Because many of us, He knows we love Him, but do we trust Him? Because trust means giving up control. I can't fix this. I want the best outcome, but God, what do You want? What are you doing? And it really hit. It's so easy to love. But trust, does he really, are you really, is my life really the best in your, because what are you going to do to me, God? What are you going to take? How low are you going to take me? How much trial are you going to go through? How much pain? How much anxiety? How much depression? And you've got to wrestle with God. Maybe that's for some of you this morning. You love him, but do you also trust him? And that's so true. I thought of, when I put this in here, modern day Pharisees and legalists never experience intimacy, nor does the shallow, lukewarm, or indifferent Christian. So whatever side you're on, there's only one way to fix that. Repentance. God, I've been prideful. I've been arrogant. I've been condescending. I think I know it all. I'm more time in your word than with you. Repent. Or carnal, lukewarm, indifferent. Here's how you know, is God, let's be honest. You guys okay with that? Is God boring? Oh, that's about half of you. Well, think about it. I mean, I know. I'm in my 20s. God was boring. The Bible's boring. Church is irrelevant. But I go because good people go. Boy, if that's... Think about what you're saying. The creator of the universe, the one who holds the very breath that you breathe in the palm of his hands, he owns all of your ways. You can come and you can worship him. You can have intimacy with him. You can know him. Golly, how is that boring? The problem is in your heart. It's an issue of the heart. We need the fire of the Spirit back like never before. The fire of the Spirit doesn't destroy. It burns chains, it heals wounds, and brings the dead heart back to life. It's a song I've been listening to. It says, we stand here in between mercy and the flame, knowing you can consume us, still we call upon your name. Let your glory fall like fire. Let it burn through every part until there's nothing left but worship, until you come and purify our hearts. That's what we want. Guys, I don't want to lead a church that's bored of God, going through the motions. We're here to passionately pursue him. I mean, I just started, I could have had a long list, even from church history. Moses cried out for more of God. We sang it. Did you get that? Did that resonate with you? If you just blew by you, you don't know what you missed. He said, Moses said, show me your glory. Oh God, show me your glory. What about if we had more Christians saying, oh God, show me your glory. Show me your power, your presence. Descend upon this place. Melt the hardest of hearts. Convict the soul that needs conviction. Restore to me, good Lord, the years that the enemy has taken. Show me your glory. Where's that passion? What about Joshua? Joshua, it says he lingered in the presence of the Lord. How many of you ready to get out of here and get to the buffet? King's stomach is calling. Where are the lingers? Where are those who just want to linger in his presence and his worship? David said, one thing have I desired. I quoted this last month. One thing have I desired. That's it. What is it, David, King David? That I may dwell in the house of the Lord all the days of my life. Who may ascend into the hill of the Lord? He who has clean hands and a pure heart, who's not lifted up his soul to an idol. Oh Lord, create in me a clean heart. Return to me the joy of my salvation. There was a pursuit. There was intimacy. There was a desire. Jeremiah wept for more of God. And Isaiah cried out, oh God, rend the heavens. Come down. Visit your people. Let the mountain shake in your presence again. Oh, I love that. The power of God, the presence of God. The disciples sought him in an upper room for days. All the Christian literature we read is filled with words of men and women who desired more of God. But sadly, nothing is written about those who didn't. Think about that. All these people you read, you like, you follow, maybe they're dead years, decades ago, they all pursued God. They were filled with God. That's why we want them. That's why we want to read them. The desire, we want that same desire. And that's why we put up that quote earlier, modern day Pharisees and legalistic people never experience intimacy with Christ. Do you know why? And I've talked to a lot of them. I used to be one. And like many of you, you know, you can tilt back in that direction pretty easily. I'm going in the Pharisee direction. Lord, help me. Come back. There's no intimacy. They don't want to pursue God. Why? Because they think they have enough. They think they are good. You poor little people at the altar worshiping God for 2 hours. Oh my goodness. If you just arrive where I'm at. It's disgusting. I've seen it many times before. Prideful, arrogant. But also if you're shallow, lukewarm, or indifferent, you can change that today and repent. What a beautiful word, isn't it? Repentance restores. Repentance fixes. Repentance repairs, renews, reestablishes that relationship with the Lord. Praise God for deep, heartfelt, heart-searching repentance that says, God, I need more of you. I want more of you. If you enjoy these services, you feel God powerfully, it didn't start at 8:30. Can I tell you a secret? And that's why many people are hungry for more of God. So I want to encourage you, set that alarm clock. Set that alarm clock. Be here at 6:30. Worship with us. Prayer at 7:30. It's a pursuit. Pursuing God, there's a cost. There's always a cost.

0: Hello, this is Pastor Shane Eidelman. I want to tell you about a new booklet I just released titled The Dark Night of the Soul. This book came from a very challenging season in my own personal life. 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The phrase, the dark night of the soul, captures a moment we all dread. It's the moment when the floor drops out from underneath us and we realize that we are not in control and we come face to face with something we cannot fix. 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
4: Knowing God, from Harvest with pastor and evangelist Greg Laurie.
5: A number of years ago, Billy Graham was holding a crusade in a small town, and he wanted to send a letter. And so he found a little boy there and said, "Young man, can you tell me where the post office is?" And he said, "Sure, mister, it's over there. You turn right, you turn left, and there it is." And he said, "Thank you very much." And then Billy said, "I'm going to be speaking in a stadium tonight, and I'm going to tell people how to go to heaven. Would you like to come and hear me?" And the little boy said, "No, that's okay. You don't even know the way to the post office. How would you know the way to heaven?" Well, you can know the way to heaven tonight, because here's what Jesus says in John 14. Jesus says, "Let not your heart be troubled. You believe in God, believe also in me. In my Father's house are many mansions. If it were not so, I would have told you. I go to prepare a place for you. And if I go and prepare a place for you, I will come again and receive you to myself, that where I am, you may be also. And where I go, you know, and the way you know." And they said, "Lord, we don't know where you're going. How can we know the way?" And Jesus said, "I am the way, the truth, and the life. And no man comes to the Father but through me." There's only one way to get to heaven, and that's through Jesus Christ. God has dropped one lifeline from heaven, and it's Christ. And he's offering it to you tonight. This is your moment.
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11: I don't have to tell you that every one of you, every believer in the Lord Jesus Christ, face crucial decisions every single day, many decisions. Why? Because every day the enemy of your soul has pointed at you an unseen weapon, pointed at your heart and pointed at your mind. Every day he is tempting believers to quit and drop out of the marathon of faith. Every one of us knows that temptation. What is that temptation? Listen very carefully. The greatest temptation of all is whether we acknowledge our sin and confess it or deny it and rationalize it. And I'd always love to tell the story where the kid was always eating cookies before dinner time, and his mother kept telling him not to do it, but he kept eating. I said, so, Mom, the devil made me do it. So she said, okay, here's the deal. Next time the devil tempts you to eat cookies before dinner, just say what the Bible said. Get behind me, Satan. So sure enough, a few days later, she goes to the neighborhood and visiting and comes back at, before dinner time, and cookie jar was empty. She said, Bobby, did not tell you that when the devil tempts you, say, get behind me, Satan? He said, Mom, I did.

What did he say? Sorry, Lord, I abdicated my spiritual responsibility, my headship of the home. I am so sorry, Father, I fell in this trap and I'm... Did he do that? The courageous man blamed his wife. My wife made me do it. And when God confronts the evil, did she say, the devil made me do it. And ever since that time, this false response to sin and shame and guilt has been repeated in every heart. In every heart. I just couldn't help it. She drove me to it. I was lonely and I needed someone. I needed money and I just had to do this. Anyone in my situation would have done the same thing. And my goodness, never stops. But did you know that actually God is the one who gets the lion's share of blame? God, allow me to be in this situation. God did not stop me. He could have stopped me, but he didn't. God created me with these lustful desires in my heart. God allowed me to be tempted. It's God's fault, really. It's God's fault for giving me free will. That's basically the vast majority in our culture. The other extreme is people who beat themselves to death with guilt. Some are real guilt, but most times it's false guilt. Let me give you an example. Parents who have raised up their children in a Christian home, to the best of their ability, they imparted to them biblical principles to live by. They try to model their lives to their children. But one of them goes into a rebellion stage. He rebels against God, he rebels against his parents' teaching, he rebels against all the things that he or she knows to be the truth. What happened in some of these extreme circumstances? Parents beat themselves up. Maybe I should have done this, maybe I shouldn't have done that, maybe I should have said this, maybe I should, and constantly beating themselves up, and on and on and on. Now, whether the guilt feelings you suffer deserved or not, and whether these guilt feelings you suffer authentic or not, listen to me, this is a spiritual sickness and needs to be dealt with spiritually. God wants to deliver you from shame and fear of guilt and sin. That's what he came from heaven for. The scripture is very clear. We should not live a life that is mired with guilt, real or false. Jesus Christ came from heaven, died on a cross, shed his blood, rose again on the third day so that he may deliver us not just from sin but guilt. Amen. Now, book of James, verses 13, 14, and 15. When tempted, no one should say, God tempting me. For God cannot be tempted by evil, nor does he tempt anyone. But each one is tempted when he is dragged away by his own evil desire and enticed. And after the desire is conceived, it gives birth to sin. And sin, when it's fully grown, gives birth to death. Yes. Beloved, temptation does not come from God. Can you say that with me? Temptation does not come from God. It comes from the enemy of your soul. Satan tempts us by appealing to our desires. And when our desires become uncontrollable, it becomes like a river in a rage. Now, the river is beautiful, it's magnificent between its banks as it flows with beautiful fresh water. But when it goes into a rage, it goes out of control, it sweeps everything in its path, and the very blessing in the river of the river becomes a curse. Sex is a gift from God, and it is to be used within those banks of the river of marriage between one husband and one wife. But sexual perversion is like that raging river. It destroys everything in its path. And the way Satan attacks us or tempts us is a double-barrel shotgun. One barrel is aimed at our mind, and the other one is aimed at our eye. And he's constantly going back and forth, the mind, the eye, the mind, the eye. In fact, that's exactly what he did with Eve. First, he came to the mind, and he said to

0: what a beautiful garden you've got. Ah, I wish I could live in a garden like this. Oh, girl, you got it made. What is he doing? He's numbing the mind. He is anesthetizing the mind. And as soon as they get the mind anesthetized, what happens? He goes to the eye. Oh, just look at that beautiful tree in the middle of the garden. Not the thousands of other trees, but just that one in the middle of the garden. I bet the fruit is luscious. Oh, girl, let me tell you, the fruit is to die for. Pardon the pun, because she did die spiritually. And went back and forth, the mind, the eye, the mind, the eye. Eve says, no, you don't understand. That tree is forbidden. Oh, really? Forbidden? Oh, I suppose God just doesn't want you to have fun. He doesn't want you to take control of things. Oh, what a selfish God he must be, forbidding you from something that's so good, so delicious. Too bad. He wants to keep all the good things to himself. What is Satan doing? He's bringing doubt to her mind about the goodness of God and the mercy of God and the fact that God has our best interest at heart. Here's something you must never forget. Satan could never force you to do anything. He cannot force you to do anything you don't want to do. Oh, he lures you, he tempts you, he worms his way into your thoughts. But he can never force you to do what you don't want to do. Amen. Listen, Eve made a choice. You and I make choices. To be sure, we like to pretend that we really are victims of our circumstances. We're victims of our bringing. We're victims of our schools. We're victims of our society. We're victims, and we don't have a choice. Really? And that's why, in adult language, we basically go back and say, hey, the devil made me do it. But resisting and fleeing temptation is the second evidence that you have saving faith and daily faith. If you claim to have faith, you contradict the very claim by always, underline the word always, or habitually falling in that temptation. And the reason I said always and habitually for a reason, because every one of us at some point, somewhere, sometime, we're going to fumble. And we do fumble. But I'm talking about the one who says, I just have no power over this. I'm just going to be its victim. Did you know that 20% of the Lord's Prayer, 20%, has to do with power over temptation? 20%. Lead us not into temptation, but deliver us from the evil one. Listen to me. You pray this prayer every time you're tempted to fly off the handle. You pray this prayer every time you're tempted to betray your marriage vows. You pray this prayer every time you're tempted to go into pornographic sites. You pray this prayer every time you are tempted to use substance in order to numb your senses, and you will experience the power of God strengthening you to overcome. That's the second evidence of faith. Let me give you three principal ways in which Satan tempts us. He tempts us spiritually, he tempts us mentally, and he tempts us physically. How does he tempt us spiritually? By bringing doubt in our minds, constant doubt. Does God exist? And if he exists, does he really care about your little problem? He's so busy running the world. And is the Bible really relevant for today? I mean, look at all these things that we don't practice that's in the Bible. Can the Bible really be trusted as God breathed? Is it really God's self-revelation? Are you really saved and your sins are forgiven? And on and on and on. But he doesn't stop there. He goes into tempting us mentally. After he works us over spiritually, he goes into our mind and into our eye, just like he did with Eve. Listen, I'm going to interrupt myself here because it's important. That you win or lose the battle for your mind the moment you wake up in the morning. The very first few minutes of the day, can decide whether you're winning or losing the battle for the day. It's like computer, you know, garbage in, garbage out. If you continuously feed your mind with false information, you're going to experience false results. If you continuously fill your mind with sinful images, your actions will be defiled. The battle for your mind begins at the first moment you wake up. You see, how you start your day will make all the difference in the world, whether you lose or gain that battle for the mind. The moment your feet hit the ground from your bed, go knee first. He said, what does that mean? Now fall on my knee. Well, before you do anything, the first hour of the day spent with God in prayer and reading of His Word, you will be amazed at the transformation after several weeks of doing this. You'll be amazed at the change that begin to take part in your life. He tempts us spiritually, He tempts us mentally, but He also tempts us physically. How? Oh, let me count the ways. You face frustration, frustrating situation, and before you know it, you flew off the handle. This happened just the other day. I was singing praises to God, and somebody cut in front of me. I'm confessing to you. I know you know what I'm talking about. You got a cantankerous boss or a cantankerous coworker said something to you that angered you, and you start swearing and cursing, and you fall into sin. You might begin as a social drinker, and then all of a sudden you see yourself fully addicted. You see an opportunity to cheat, and you take it to the next level. But the most common physical temptation is when he lures us by somebody else other than your husband or your wife. How quickly we set aside our faith conviction. Listen to me. The Bible does not change because some pastor said it's changed. I'm telling you, the Bible makes it clear that adultery or fornication or homosexuality or any expression of sex outside of a marriage between a husband and wife is a sin and grievous unto the Lord. Amen. Hear me right. The thing is, Satan never gives up, constantly trying. I'm sure some of you are probably asking, I said, Michael, well, what's the difference between trials and temptation, or temptations and testing? You talked about trials and testing last time. What's the difference? I'm glad you asked, because I am anxious to tell you. If you have a pen, write it down. There's a world of difference between testing and temptation. Here we go. We enjoy temptation, but we detest testing. Temptation involves pleasure. Testing involves unpleasantness. Temptation is easy. Testing is hard. Testing says, sacrifice your desires. But temptation says, satisfy your desires. Now, James puts his finger on the difference between testing and temptation. Of course, in verse 13, he says, when we're tempted, no one should say, God tempted me. So what's the answer? Confession. Do you know when you confess sin, when you really own up to your sin, you're basically agreeing with God. God knows you did it. You know you did it. You might as well agree with God, because when you do agree with God, He gives you victory over it, and He forgives it. But rationalizing sin or passing blame will never give you victory. And that is why John said, if we say we have no sin, we deceive ourselves and the truth is not in us. But if we what?
1: Yes.
0: He will forgive us. Shifting the blame is an evidence that you don't have a living faith. What makes us vulnerable to temptation? Verses 16 and 17. After he says, God doesn't tempt us, he goes on to say, don't be deceived. This is important. Underline it. Don't be deceived. For every good and perfect gift is from where? Above. Do you know what the greatest gift? Next to our salvation, the greatest gift that comes from above the Holy Spirit. God's own breath, God's own Spirit to come and to dwell in us, to empower us. And therefore, when you find yourself trapped in the grips of sin and pleasures and evil desires, it's because you don't value the gift of the Holy Spirit. You know about it, you read in the Scripture, but you don't daily, moment by moment, allow the power of the Holy Spirit to fill you to overflowing. And it's not because you leak that you need the Holy Spirit more and more. But the Holy Spirit is a wind. And as the wind pulls the sail and pulls the boat, you need that Holy Spirit to direct you and to lead you and to take you to the right direction. When you don't daily yield to the control of the surpassing strength of the Holy Spirit, you'll fumble. You'll fumble. Far from tempting us, God gives us the greatest gift, His own breath, His own Spirit. Why? So that we may overcome temptation every time. So that we may be able to have victory every time. So that we may be able to flee temptation. Here's something very important I want to tell you. Because I know there's some Christians who think, yeah, Michael, I agree with you, great, great. And they think that the Christian life is lived gritting your teeth. I don't want to be tempted. I don't want to be tempted. I want to be tempted. And they're living uptight life. I remember back when I learned to drive, gear shift, and especially when you're up a hill and you don't know where you put, you know, the brakes or the, and the car will go down and you accelerate. And some people actually think that's how you live the Christian life. No, no, no, no, my beloved friend. That's not how it works. In fact, that is why James tells us don't be deceived. D.L. Moody probably said it best, and I can't improve on it. D.L. Moody used to teach the classes of his students at Moody Bible Institute now, but one of his most important, memorable lessons is he would take an empty glass and he would say to the students, how do I get rid of the air? Get a vacuum and suck the air out, and everybody comes up with an idea. Finally, take a pitcher of water and he fills the glass. And he said, the way you do it is you crowd the air out. Beloved, listen to me. That's how you overcome. You fill to overflowing moment by moment, constant surrendering to the power of the Holy Spirit, and temptation gets crowded out. You'll have joy. You have peace. You're relaxed. Not in your own strength, but the strength of the one who's upholding you with his right hand. You see, you will experience the joy of victory every time. Your temptation comes, you're filled with the Holy Spirit. I don't need this. I'm made for a higher calling. I'm made for the glory of God. And immediately, you're able to overcome temptation.
1: 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Now, as we close out this episode, I'd like to share a quick story from our team in North Africa. 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She writes, my husband was recently saved after hearing Leading the Way and speaking with your staff. He then began attending a class at a church and was even baptized. 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I wish he had found Christ earlier because he is a much better person and our home finally has peace. 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So won't you partner with Dr. Youssef today? 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
7: He had a great attitude about the whole thing, though, because she would always say early in their marriage, oh, my debt is keeping us from doing this or that. 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And I think that's a really bold act of leadership, act of love, to take that perspective.
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10: He came to the wedding early and asked the usher, is someone named Peterson getting married here? The usher nodded. Well, said the man, he's a no good, lying, thieving swindler, and I have a warrant for his arrest. But I'll sit here and wait until the ceremony's over. Very good, sir, the usher said, directing him to the front of the church. Friends of the groom sit on the second aisle on the right. Jesus has a lot of friends in low places are going to be at his wedding. I'm one of them, and you are too. Sometimes love is irrational. I'm Steve Brown. You think about that. Share what you just heard with a friend. 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
14: Pastor Greg Laurie says we need to make sure we're not living a lightweight form of Christianity. Today, he points out our faith needs to be robust and it needs to be substantial.
15: When we get on a scale, in general, we want to weigh less, not more, right? Well, that's not true of God's scales. When we get on God's scales, we want to be a heavyweight. We want our life to have substance and meaning and weight because of our relationship with God.
16: The

0: Pastor Greg Laurie, pausing at a pivotal moment in the story of Belshazzar from Daniel chapter 5, and there's more to come as this message continues here on A New Beginning. But it's a good time for us to evaluate where we each stand before the Lord. Pastor Greg, what would you say to the person listening who just doesn't know if they're really a friend of God? They don't know if they're really a Christian. They can't think of a time when they made a deliberate decision for the Lord. It's just not a good idea to assume everything's going to work out okay, is it?
1: No, this is one area of your life you want to be sure about, where you're going to spend eternity. The Bible says, "These things we write to you, that you may believe on the Son of God and that you may know that you have eternal life." Listen, I know I have eternal life. I know I'll go to heaven one day. And I hope that doesn't sound boastful. And if it does, I'm boasting in what God has done for me, not in what I've done for God. The reason I know these things is because I've turned from my sin and I've put my faith in Christ, you see. And if you do the same, you can have this same hope. You just need to call out to the Lord and admit you're a sinner and ask Jesus Christ to forgive you and come into your life. The Bible says whoever will call upon the name of the Lord will be saved. Will you call upon him right now? I'm going to pray a simple prayer, and I'm going to ask you to pray this prayer after me, if you would. So if you want to know that you'll go to heaven when you die, if you want to know for certain that Christ is living in your life, then pray this prayer with me. Just pray these words. Lord Jesus, I know I am a sinner, but I know you are the Savior who died on the cross for my sin. I turn from my sin now, and I choose to follow you from this moment forward as my Savior and my Lord, as my God and my friend. Thank you for hearing this prayer. Thank you for answering this prayer. And I ask this in Jesus' name. Amen.
0: Amen. And listen, if you have just prayed that prayer with Pastor Greg and you've meant those words sincerely, the Lord has forgiven your sin and you're now a Christian. 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Now, hopefully, you heard all of what Pastor Greg brought us so far. If not, you can catch up at our website, harvest.org. Just look for the title of today's study. It's The Writing is on the Wall. 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You know, Pastor Greg, so many people have enjoyed the movie Jesus Revolution, but they've asked you a lot of did it really happen like that questions, you know?
1: Yes.
0: Well, there's a way to get the full story, the true story, and that's by way of a book we're making available, the original book, Jesus Revolution. Let's talk about some of the questions that you've had. Let me shoot some questions to you as sort of a lightning round, and you give us quick answers to these questions. All right?
1: All right.
0: So, did you really have an alcoholic mother, and was she married to Brad Paisley?
1: Brad Paisley. Okay, well, let's explain that. The role of my mother was played by Kimberly Williams Paisley, who is married to Brad Paisley. She did a wonderful job playing my mom, Charlene. And my mom, yes, was an alcoholic. I would even say a raging alcoholic. She'd pretty much drink every night and pass out. I had to get her to bed and get her up in the morning, and it was a sad situation, but that part of the film is true, and it really doesn't show how challenging it was, frankly. But the book, Jesus Revolution, which we're offering this month to our listeners for the gift of any size, goes into more depth on that particular aspect of the story and much more.
0: Okay. All right. Did you really tell Kathy, if she ever got between you and God, you two were through?
1: That's 100% true. And, you know, the funny thing is, Kathy's...
0: You're a romantic,
1: I know. Isn't
0: you?
1: That a romantic line? Single guys, listen to me. You really want to get a girl to like you, Have that be your opening line. Don't say, hey, you're beautiful, or hey, would you like to have dinner with me? Say, if you ever get in the way of my relationship with God, it's over. Wait, we don't have a relationship with each other yet. I'm just telling you. No. Yeah, I did say that to her, and Kathy told me later that really appealed to me. Actually, that was something that really impressed me a great deal. So it worked in my favor.
0: Mm. Did you really come to the Lord after hearing Lonnie Frisbee speak?
1: That's true. Yes, 100%.
0: And did Lonnie invent the Frisbee?
1: I believe he played a role in it. No, I don't think he had anything to do with the Frisbee. But yes, that is his real name. And he was the young man preaching on my high school campus on the day I accepted Christ.
0: Last question. Did you drive a gulp Corvair?
1: I sure did. I bought it for $250. And if you don't know about the Corvair, the engine was in the back. So this was not a safe vehicle. But I drove that actual Corvair. And I love the fact that that was reflected in the movie. And it was always breaking down just like in the movie. So that's true. In fact, the problem with the Corvair is the brakes didn't work very well. So I'd have to hit the brakes three times, like pump, pump, pump, and then it would stop. So I was driving down a street in California and a car stopped in front of me. It was a big black Cadillac. And so I started pumping my brakes, pump one, pump two. On the third pump, I slid right into the back of that car, and the entire front end of the Corvair crumpled up. So now the headlights were crossing each other. It didn't put a dent in the Cadillac, but it effectively totaled the front of my car, which I continued to drive until I was pulled over by the CHP with my cross-eyed headlights. And he said, "You can't drive that anymore." So that was the end of the trusty Corvair.
0: Oh, let's have a moment of silence.
1: Yes.
0: Well, all of these stories are recounted in your book called Jesus Revolution, are they not?
1: Yeah, that's right. You know, Dave, actually, the author of the book is Ellen Vaughn, who's a prolific, outstanding writer, but it was written with me because I told her the stories. So it's actually in her voice. It's beautifully written. She does a deep dive into the history of the time, into the culture, what was going on in America. She tells the story of myself, of my wife, Kathy, our love story, how we came together. She tells the story of Chuck Smith, Lonnie Frisbee, who were two key roles in the Jesus movement. And if you saw the Jesus Revolution film, you know that they were played by Jonathan Rumi and Kelsey Grammer. And she tells the story of so much more that you will want to know. 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
0: Yeah, that's right. 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
11: Hi, I'm Todd Nettleton, and this is the Voice of the Martyrs Radio. The Congolese town of Tuchabi suffered a series of brutal ADF attacks where Islamist militants murdered dozens of residents and took many hostages, forcing survivors to flee their homes entirely. Though government troops eventually brought some stability to the region, the ADF was never fully eradicated and continues to operate in the eastern DRC. The wounds left behind are deep, and the work of rebuilding a shattered community is slow and painful. Yet, amid the suffering, God is at work. A Muslim man recently placed his faith in Christ through a community rebuilding project. Praise God for his work in Tuchabi, and pray for the town's continued rebuilding efforts.
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19: Now, why not now? Why not come to Jesus now? Now, twice in this chapter, twice, Jesus has identified himself as the door. In verse 7, then sent Jesus unto them again, verily, verily, I say unto you, I am the door of the sheep. In verse 9, Jesus said, I am the door. So Jesus is the door. He's the door to heaven. Therefore, he controls whether the door to heaven is open to a person or whether the door to heaven is closed to a person. And this is the image of Revelation 1:18, where Jesus says, I am he that liveth and was dead, and behold, I am alive forevermore, amen, and I have the keys of hell and of death. He controls. He determines who comes into heaven and who is cast into hell. Now, he goes on in verse 8, starts to talk about thieves and robbers. He's already brought up the subject, thieves. And verse 8, all that ever came before me are thieves and robbers, but the sheep didn't hear them. So in verse 8, when Jesus talks about those who came before him, he's not talking about Abraham, Isaac, Jacob, and the prophets. He's talking about they're not thieves and robbers. He's referring to the scribes and the Pharisees. They came before Jesus to earth, and Jesus calls them thieves and robbers. Now, Jesus is the great creator. There's no doubt about that. John 1:3, all things were made by him. Without him was not anything made that was made. We're also told in that same first chapter of John, he was in the world, the world was made by him, and the world knew him not. He came unto his own, and his own received him not. That's John 1:10-11. So Jesus is in the world is made by Jesus, he comes to his own Jewish people, his own Jewish people were made by Jesus. Jesus was the creator, and because Jesus is the creator, praise for being the creator, that belongs to Jesus. Worship for being the creator, that belongs to Jesus. Adoration for being the creator, that belongs to Jesus. And devotion of heart for being the creator, that belongs to Jesus. So all the praise, the worship, the adoration, the devotion of heart, it all belongs to Jesus because he's the creator. But when Jesus as the creator came to earth, the creation didn't give to Jesus what belonged to him. The creation of the world, the creation of the Jewish people did not give to Jesus that praise, that worship, that adoration, that devotion of heart. It belonged to Jesus. They didn't give to Jesus what belonged to him. Why? What? That belongs to Jesus. So all the praise, the worship, the adoration, the devotion of heart,

the reason why not. Jesus did not receive the praise, the worship, the adoration, the devotion of heart that belonged to him. It was stolen from him. And this is what Jesus is saying in verse 8. All that ever came before me are thieves and robbers. Jesus is saying that the scribes and the Pharisees have stolen and robbed Jesus of the praise, worship, adoration, devotion of heart that belongs to Jesus because he's the creator. So how'd they do that? How'd they pull out the heist? How'd the Pharisees and the scribes steal and rob Jesus of what belonged to him, the praise, worship, adoration, devotion of heart? The scribes and Pharisees robbed Jesus by planting within the minds of the people a prejudice against Jesus. The prejudice against Jesus has been firmly planted by the rabbis into the minds of the Jewish people, that the Jewish people by and large say that if a Jewish person loves Jesus, then that Jewish person is no longer Jewish. Exhibit A. That's the depth of how far the rabbis have planted prejudice against Jesus. Prejudice against Jesus, it runs deep. It runs deep into the fabric of the Jewish thinking. And through this prejudice, Jesus has been robbed of what belongs to him as the creator, the praise, the worship, the adoration, devotion of heart from the Jewish people. The rabbis also have loaded onto the Jewish people a set of mindless traditions and commandments of men, all designed to turn the Jewish people into obedient robots who repeat the words of the prayers of the rabbis. That effectively removes the heart of the Jewish people from God. The rabbis have distanced the heart of the Jewish people far from God. And without the heart getting close to God, Jesus has been robbed of what belongs to him, which is praise from the heart, adoration from the heart, devotion from the heart, worship from the heart. This is what Jesus had to say about the rabbis' mindless traditions and commandments of men. Matthew 15:9. In vain they do worship me, teaching for doctrines the commandments of men. Which, by the way, is the reason I am not a fan of Messianic Judaism. To me, it's a separation movement. They refuse to call where they meet a church, they call it a synagogue. They refuse to call their leader a pastor, they call him a rabbi. They refuse to call the Savior Jesus, they call him Yeshua. They use synagogal prayer shawls, yarmulke skull caps. They restrict what they eat according to the rabbi's dietary kosher laws. These are all mindless traditions and commandments of men. And they practice other mindless traditions and commandments of men that the rabbis have instituted. All of those practices separating themselves from the mainstream of followers of Jesus. If it looks like a separatist movement and acts like a separatist movement, it's a separatist movement. And when there's a focus on these things, on these mindless traditions and commandments of the rabbis, Jesus ends up being robbed of what belongs to him. Praise from the heart, worship from the heart, adoration from the heart, devotion of the heart from people that he created. Now that all sounds pretty depressing. That's pretty down. But with all of the planted prejudice, with all of the focus on the lip service and the robotic practice of mindless traditions and commandments of men, looks like Jesus is never going to get the praise and the worship and the adoration and the devotion that belongs to him as the creator. And this is where the word but is so important in verse 8. Verse 8 says, but the sheep did not hear them. It didn't resonate with the sheep. There's a safeguard here that the sheep of God have, which protects them from that planted prejudice against Jesus, those mindless traditions and commandments of men that are designed to rob Jesus of the praise, worship, adoration, devotion. The safeguard is, verse 8, the sheep did not hear them. The sheep have questions. The sheep of God question the attempted prejudice against Jesus. The sheep of God question, why am I not allowed to see for myself what Jesus taught? The sheep of God question, why am I not allowed to say the name of Jesus? Why can't I study for myself what Jesus did? The sheep of God question, why can't I look into the New Testament myself? And the sheep of God, they see through this mindless tradition and these commandments of men, and they say, that's just still silly.

0: There are all the ways the rabbis use to control me, that's all. And when the rabbis say, in order to be a Jew, you got to be against Jesus, you can't love Jesus, the response of the sheep of God to that prejudice is verse 8, the sheep did not hear them. And the rabbis say, at this minute on Friday night, you must light the Sabbath candles. You have to not use a light switch on Saturday. You have to unscrew the light inside your refrigerator. You have to tear the toilet paper in squares before Saturday. You have to only eat the foods that the rabbis certify. The response of the sheep of God is, verse 8, the sheep did not hear them. Just a lot of noise to them. And Jesus next said in verse 9, I am the door. By me, if any man enter in, he shall be saved and shall go in and out and find pasture. Now, what Jesus is saying in this verse 9, I am the door to use to enter in. He means he's an open door. Now, the Bible speaks of several doors. The Minor Prophet speaks about the door of hope. There's a city in Israel called Petah Tikva. It means the door of hope. But in Acts 14:27, the Bible speaks of a door of faith that was open to the Gentiles, Acts 14:27. And when they were come and had gathered the church together, they rehearsed all that God had done with them and how he had opened the door of faith unto the Gentiles. That's a door of faith. Now let's let those words in Acts 14:27 kind of sink into us a little bit. Opened the door of faith. Let's kind of let our imagination sort of be carried to see, visualize a door that's called door of faith in Jesus. That door's open. So now we're seeing that door. We're imagining that door of faith in Jesus. It's an open door. It goes into heaven. Now imagine two other doors into heaven, and these doors are closed. One of the doors is called door of innocence. Door of innocence. That door of innocence into heaven, it's closed for all people because of what happened in Genesis 3. In the end of Genesis 3, the last verse, Genesis 3 says, Genesis 3:24. So he drove out the man and he placed at the east of the Garden of Eden cherubim and a flaming sword which turned everywhere to keep the way of the tree of life. So the door of innocence, that's closed for everybody. Why? Romans 3:22. All have sinned. Sin causes there to be a loss of innocence. Innocence is lost. So the door of innocence, that's closed. Can't get to heaven through the door of innocence. Now picture another door into heaven. This is the door, and it's got marked on it, door of good works. In Hebrew, the word for good work is mitzvah. If you go to a bar mitzvah, my cousin on October 26th, go to have his bar mitzvah in Cincinnati, I'm going. And when the bar mitzvah ceremony is when a 14-year-old boy becomes the bar mitzvah, the son of a good work. Now, we can see how just closed that door is to heaven, the door of good works, when we look at Matthew 7:21. Matthew 7:21, Jesus said, not everyone that saith unto me, Lord, Lord, shall enter into, that's a door, shall enter into the kingdom of heaven, but he that doeth the will of my Father, which is in heaven. Many will say to me in that day, Lord, Lord, have we not preached in thy name? And in thy name cast out devils, and in thy name done many wonderful works. Then I will profess unto them, I never knew you. Depart from me, you that work iniquity. Those people are trying to enter heaven through the door of good works, which is the same as the door of the good work of preaching. It's the same as the door of the good work of casting out devils. It's the same as the door of doing many wonderful works. Those are what they said they had done. And the door of good works is closed. The only open door is the door of faith in Jesus. Why? Because 1 Timothy 2:5 says, there's one God and one mediator between God and man, the man Christ Jesus. The word mediator in Greek comes from the word mesos. Mesos. In French, we get our word milieu from that word. Spanish, we get the word medio. Medio. It means the middle. So picture God who's angry. He's angry with our sin and our rebellion. And the ground in between us us and God. That's a war zone. That's no man's land. Now picture Jesus who steps into that medio, into that mesos, into that middle war zone between an angry God and us, the rebels, sinful rebels. And he comes in the middle and he makes peace with God by his suffering and his death for our sins. Jesus stepping in the middle between us and God is the meaning of mediator in 1 Timothy 2:5. 1 Timothy 2:5, one mediator between, in the middle of, God and men, the man Christ Jesus. So when Jesus says in verse 9, I am the door, by me if any man enter in, he is talking about the only open door into heaven, which is a door of faith in Jesus. And then in verse 11, he goes on to say, the good shepherd gives his life for the sheep. He's saying that he's the person who steps in the middle between an angry God, a sinful us, and makes peace by his death. Now, he wants to go on now in verse 9 and explain more to the Pharisees what would happen to them if they came to Jesus as the door. So he says in verse 9, I am the door, by me if any man enter in, he shall be saved and shall go in and out and find pasture. Now, the key word here that's important to see that Jesus is putting emphasis on is the word that has been translated saved. The Greek word does not mean saved. It means safe or protected. So what Jesus is saying in verse 9 is, I am the door. By me, if any man enter in, he shall be protected and shall go in and out and find pasture. So the issue that he's talking about here is an issue of protection. This was the issue on that first Passover night in Egypt, where we read in Exodus 12:12, God said, I will pass through the land of Egypt this night, and I will smite all the firstborn in the land of Egypt, both man and beast, and against all the gods of Egypt, while I execute judgment, I am the Lord. And the blood shall be to you for a token upon the houses where you are. When I see the blood, I will pass over you, and the plague shall not be upon you to destroy you when I smite the land of Egypt. So God told families, kill a family lamb, collect the blood for the family lamb. Put it on the doorposts over here and over here and on the lintel up here. Looks like a cross. He says, put that there. And he says that after you did that, go inside your house. Don't come out. Exodus 12:22. When you shall take a bunch of hyssop and dip it in the blood that is in the basin and strike the lintel and the two side posts with the blood that is in the basin, and none of you shall go out at the door of his house until the morning. The Lord will pass through to smite the Egyptians, and when he seeth the blood upon the lintel and the two side posts, the Lord will pass over the door and will not suffer the destroyer to come in unto your houses to smite you. That night, that momentous night, was really an issue of protection. It's very simple. It was very simple. The families that had the blood of the lamb on the two side posts and the lintel of the door, they were protected from the angel of death who was going about killing. The families that did not have the blood of the lamb on the side post and over the door of their houses were not protected from the family of death. Death came to their house. That night, there were only two possibilities. All the families in Egypt, either possibility one, protected from death, or possibility two, not protected from death. What Jesus is saying in verse 9 is the same. The issue is protection. Those persons who come to Jesus as the door to heaven, they are protected. Those persons who do not come to Jesus as the door to heaven, those people are not protected. And in verse 9, Jesus is describing the life of a person who is protected by Jesus. And the life that he describes of this protected person is a life where he shall go in and go out and find pasture. Now, that picture of a person going in and out is a picture of a person who has no fear. He's not afraid. Verse 9 is describing a person who is going in and out and he's not afraid. It's really a description of a home. It's home. Description is a description of home. When a person has a home, when you have a home, you have no fear that one day when you return to your home, the door's going to be locked, the keys are changed, and you're shut out as a stranger. That's not going to happen. It's your home. Person leaves his home in the morning, he returns back later. All the while he's out, he's not afraid that he's going to be locked out of his home when he gets back home. He has an assurance that his home will have an open door for him and he can safely leave home and then return back home. This is what Jesus is describing in verse 9. He's saying, if a person comes through the door of Jesus, he's going to be protected, and Jesus will always be there as his home. Really, verse 9 is describing a state of being at home with Jesus. Every day, a person's at home with Jesus, he goes out into the world, protected in the world, and then he comes back to Jesus to be again at home with Jesus. And the life that Jesus is describing for those who are at home with Jesus is a life of going out into the world of people who are not at home with Jesus, and then returning from that world to be again at home with Jesus. This is what's meant by verse 9 in the description, shall go in and out and find pasture. That's a go in and out. Now, let's talk about the find pasture. When a sheep finds pasture, what does he do? He eats. We just had some tremendous rains down in Laredo. It's beautiful. Hills and mountainsides are turning green. Cows are so happy, pretty soon they're gonna fatten up. They're skinny now, you can see their bones, but they're gonna, why? Because they're gonna find pasture. When a sheep finds pasture, he feeds. And Jesus said about the act of feeding in John 4:32, he answered and said unto them, I have meat to eat that you know not of. Therefore said his disciples one to another, has any man brought him aught to eat? Jesus saith unto him, my meat is to do the will of him that sent me and to finish his work. Say not ye, there are yet 4 months and then cometh harvest. Behold, I say unto you, lift up your eyes, look on the fields, for they are white already to harvest. The meat that Jesus was feeding on was the John 4:34, meat of, my meat is to do the will of him that sent me and to finish his work. And that meat was the John 4:35 meat of, lift up your eyes and look on the fields, for they are white already to harvest. And when they lifted up their eyes, what they saw was John 4:40, the Samaritans were come unto him, and they besought him that he would tarry with them, and he abode there 2 days. So what Jesus is describing in this verse is that when a person comes to Jesus, and Jesus said, I am the door, by me if many a man enter in, then that person is protected. He has no fear of being shut out by losing his salvation. And Jesus then sends that person out into the world of the lost, and this is the picture of verse 9, he shall go in and out and find pasture. This is the picture of verse 4. He putteth forth, he sends them out, his own sheep. And the pasture that they find to eat is what Jesus called meat to do the will of him that sent me and to finish his work. And the will of Jesus and the work of Jesus to finish is Mark 16:15. He said unto them, go ye into all the world, preach the gospel to every creature. Now, he comes in verse 10, he returns to the subject that he introduced in the first verse and verse 8 of thieves and robbers. And he says in verse 10, the thief cometh not but for to steal and to kill and to destroy. I am come that they might have life, they might have it more abundantly. So first Jesus explains the thief has one single intention, one purpose, one goal, and his intention is to steal, to kill, and destroy. First, he steals by robbing the Creator Jesus of what belongs to Jesus, which is, as we said, it's the praise, the worship, the adoration, and devotion of the heart from the people that Jesus created. By the way, this is the issue with the theory of vertical evolution. I'm not talking about horizontal evolution. That's called adaptation. That's true. Vertical evolution. To say that what Jesus created is just the result of a Big Bang explosion and natural processes of chance over billions of years, that's stealing from Jesus the praise, worship, adoration, and devotion of heart that belongs to Jesus as the Creator. A few Sundays ago, wasn't long, we had a visitor. When she heard me say that to believe in vertical evolution was wrong, she got up and walked out of this chapel. Why? Because for that woman, Jesus was robbed of that woman's praise, worship, adoration, and devotion of heart to Jesus as her creator. This is the issue with evolution. This is the issue with evolution. The theory of vertical evolution steals the hearts. It steals the affections that should go to Jesus, and instead it replaces those with so-called science. That's what's taught in our public school systems. We operate the Museum of Creation and Earth History as a recovery center.
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5: A number of years ago, Billy Graham was holding a crusade in a small town, and he wanted to send a letter. And so he found a little boy there and said, young man, can you tell me where the post office is? And he said, sure, mister, it's over there. You turn right, you turn left, and there it is. And he said, thank you very much. And then Billy said, I'm going to be speaking in a stadium tonight, and I'm going to tell people how to go to heaven. Would you like to come and hear me? And the little boy said, no, that's okay. You don't even know the way to the post office. How would you know the way to heaven? Well, you can know the way to heaven tonight, because here's what Jesus says in John 14. Jesus says, let not your heart be troubled. You believe in God, believe also in me. In my Father's house are many mansions. If it were not so, I would have told you. I go to prepare a place for you. And if I go and prepare a place for you, I will come again and receive you to myself, that where I am, you may be also. And where I go, you know, and the way you know. And they said, Lord, we don't know where you're going. How can we know the way? And Jesus said, I am the way, the truth, and the life. And no man comes to the Father but through me. There's only one way to get to heaven, and that's through Jesus Christ. God has dropped one lifeline from heaven, and it's Christ. And he's offering it to you tonight. This is your moment.
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11: God's still recruiting people, folks. 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And I've been reading through this book of Exodus. I've been back and forth through it several times lately. I'm going, oh, I whine like Moses. I do. Yeah, I agree, God. There's like a real problem over there. Somebody should do something. I'm with you all together. Yes, I see the problem. 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
10: 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We're so glad you're here to listen. Today's program will complete the message we began yesterday. Here's Pastor Allen with part two of Seasons of Great Change.
11: Most of us know the first one, Exodus 3, it's the burning bush. The angel of the Lord appeared in the flames of fire within a bush, and Moses saw that the bush was on fire, but it didn't burn. So he said, I'll go over and see this strange sight. Why the bush doesn't burn up? It's my conclusion. It's not implicitly stated. But the next line, when the Lord saw that he'd gone over to look, he called to him from within the bush. In my imagination, at least, it seems that Moses may have walked by some other opportunities, but he didn't go to inquire. One of the things I would like to invite you to do is be a consistent inquirer of the Lord. Have the courage to say to the Lord, what do you have for me? Amen. What do you have for me? I don't want to just say to you, I'm born again and I've been baptized and I have the baptism in the Holy Spirit and I read my Bible and I'm not committing gross moral sins often. I want to invite you to something different. What do you have for me, Lord? What are you doing in the earth that I could pray for? What's close to your heart? I want to be an inquirer of the Lord. I do. I want to learn. I want to grow. I'm willing to be different. Amen. Church, when the Lord saw that he'd gone over to look, God called to him from within the bush, Moses. Do you know God knows your name? That'll make you nervous. Don't think about it too much. And Moses said, here I am. That's good old contemporary Alan. That'd be going, yeah. Yeah, what you need?